0: They wake you up. They get your attention. But the problem is they're often very painful, involve loss and harm somehow. And the wake-up call, yeah, it does wake you up. It's like sometimes in the old movies, you know, the old Three Stooges comedy movies or something, you would see one of them throw, you know, a bucket of water in somebody else's face. And boy, that was a wake-up call. But most wake-up calls tend to be painful. And it would be nice not to have to suffer some kind of a tragedy in order to wake up. It would be so much better to just wake up to reality. I was listening to a program on Christian radio the other day, and they had a guest there. And the guest was a counselor. And they were talking about getting old and loneliness and getting old and stuff. That was the topic. But anyway, the host of the program asked her, said, what are we talking about here? We want people to have a better life. And how would you define that? She said, well, she said, we have to cope. And it's all about coping and about living in reality. And then she also said, you know, finding fulfillment and helping others and everything. But that phrase, living in reality, it really struck me. Many of us don't really live in reality. We live in a false construct. We live in a world where we have our illusions and delusions and dreams and memories, where we harbor a grudge against someone and feel hard done by, or we live in nostalgia, or we have these dreams of making it big and winning the lottery or getting a lot of money or solving our health issue, and we're always planning for the future, reliving the past and planning for the future. And we have this notion about ourselves and judgments about other people, and often our judgments are wrong, and the notions we have, often they're wrong, and so we don't live in reality.
1: 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Shedding Shackles has been helping people cope with stress with Principles of Christian Stress Management for over 34 years.
0: This unreality that we live in is aided by imagination, daydreams, and by emotions. We become emotional and we don't see the truth because we're so emotional. We don't see the truth because we don't want to see the truth. We don't see the truth because other people don't want us to see the truth. See, not only do we not want to see the truth, but other people don't want you to see the truth. Or they don't want to talk about it. Or they see the truth about you, but they don't talk about it because they don't want to lose your approval. But they do see. So it would be best to live in reality. Now, what is reality? What is reality? Reality is not daydreams, not emotions, not reliving the past, not planning and scheming for the future. Reality is God's reality, the way things really are. So if you see things the way they really are, see, a lot of us don't want to see, we don't want to give up our illusions. We don't want to give up our pride. We want to keep thinking that we're doing the best we can, we're really nice people, and, you know, our decisions are right decisions, and our plans and schemes are right plans and schemes, and we want to be right and not wrong. And we basically want to play God. We want to make some kind of plans and have them come out the way we want them to, and when they don't, we resent other people and we resent God too. And then we blame other people, we blame God, or we turn the blame on ourselves. So wouldn't it be better to live according to God's will and do His will and live in His reality? Now, God's reality, see, then you would see things the way they are. Yeah, you would see the truth about how people use and abuse each other, about how there's not a lot of love in the world, about how there's a lot of cruelty and deception and violence, and it's a dog-eat-dog world. You would see that, but you would see it in the light of God's truth. You would see it in the light, and knowing that the light is, see, knowing that the light is there is a comfort. In other words, God is showing you. It's like, let's say there was a little kid, and she wakes up at night, and she's scared, and she cries, Daddy, and Daddy comes. She says, there's shadows outside, and they're scaring me. And Daddy said, let's go take a look. So she would hold Daddy's hand, and together, her and Daddy, with Daddy holding her hand, would go to the window and look, and they would see the shadows and tree branches are moving around and so on and so forth. And suddenly, it's not so scary anymore because Daddy is there. You see what I mean? She's seeing it with Daddy. So seeing the truth about things is not so bad when you know that you're seeing it in the light of truth, when you know that God is there and He's showing you. See, He's showing you so that you can see the way things are and you'll avoid deception and avoid, you know, wrong places to be and wrong timing and wrong things to do. Seeing that they're not so good, you would just avoid them because you see it, see? And then seeing your own wrongs in His light, the light of conscience, what you know in your heart, what you wordlessly know, you see your own wrong. You see you hated your mom. You see you hated your dad. You see you hated your brother because he was bigger than you, and your sister because she was smarter than you. You hated other kids because they had more boyfriends than you. And you resented your husband because you needed something from him and he didn't have it, so you hated him. You resented him, you judged him, you tried to change him. See what I mean? You see that stuff. And it's painful. Now you see that it's wrong. And how do you, when you didn't know there was wrong before, but now you see that it's wrong in God's light. All right. And seeing it, all right, finally, you're willing to accept reality. You stop trying to avoid the truth and deny the truth. You just see the truth. But you don't mind seeing it because you want to know the truth. See, you want to know the truth, even if it's a little bit painful. And you don't mind because you want to come clean. You know that God is showing you. And why does He show it to you? So you can see your error and be sorry. That's all. Regret what you see about yourself. And it says in the Bible, God does not despise a contrite heart. He likes for you to admit the truth. And if you've done something wrong, you're sorry. And then He forgives you. See, He forgives you. And then it's over. You wipe the tears from your eyes and you pick yourself up and stand tall and go out in the world. And the sun is shining more brightly and the birds are singing more sweetly. That is God's world. Remember the beautiful hymn, "This is my Father's world." You've sung it many times, but let's have it one more time because I just want to hear it. I love it. "This is my Father's world, and to my listening ears, all nature sings and round me rings the music of the spheres. This is my Father's world. I rest me in the thought of rocks and trees, of skies and seas. His hand the wonders wrought. This is my Father's world. The birds their carols raise. The morning light, the lily white, declare their Maker's praise. This is my Father's world. He shines in all that's fair. In the rustling grass, I hear Him pass. He speaks to me everywhere. This is my Father's world. Oh, let me ne'er forget that though the wrong seems oft so strong, God is the ruler yet. This is my Father's world. Why should my heart be sad? The Lord is King, let the heavens ring. God reigns, let the earth be glad. Oh, it's beautiful. You see, it's Father's world, and it's beautiful what he's made. Now, people do make a mess of things, yeah, so a lot of people are not so good. But don't forget, a lot of people, they don't want to do bad things, but they're confused, they're upset. Somebody did something to them, they never forgot, see? And so they're misguided, and they're lost sheep. A lot of people are lost sheep. So forgive them. Don't hate them, in other words. Don't resent them. Just see that they're making a mistake. See that they're in error. That's all. Just see it. But don't resent them for it. See what I mean? Don't judge them for it. Just see it. And all of a sudden, life becomes simpler now. All you have to do is see what there is to see. And then every day from the day that your recovery begins, now this is the good wake-up call. This is the wake-up call that God is implementing. See, you've always tried to make things happen yourself. You tried to make things happen, and it never worked out. Or you messed it up, or people sensed your manipulations, and they rejected you. You see what I mean? So instead, he's making it happen, and he shows you a little something. And the first thing he shows you usually is that you resented somebody. You resented your mom, or you resented your... That's the first thing you see. And yeah, it's painful. But now you just want to come clean. So you see it, and you regret what you see. Then you go out in the world, and you go about your life. As a mom, as a dad, as a student, as a worker, whatever you are. And the next day, you're out doing something, and all of a sudden, something that you're doing suddenly, you remember that you were cruel to your little brother. He asked you to help him, and you treated him like dirt. You see that now, and now you see that that was wrong, and you're sorry. Okay, and then the next day, you see something else. So the first part of your recovery after your wake-up call, God's wake-up call is when you become receptive to your own conscience.
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0: The first part of your recovery after your wake-up call, God's wake-up call is when you become receptive to your own conscience. It's always been there, but you denied it, you rejected it, you avoided it, see, and you tried to prove yourself right, and you distracted yourself, and eventually you even drank and smoked and took drugs, all to numb your conscience. But if you would accept reality, God's reality, see his beautiful truth, now you become a friend of truth. I want to read you something. It's from my book, Banishing Doubts, Vanquishing Fears. I love the title. It's a great book. I wrote it a couple of years ago. Banishing Doubts, Vanquishing Fears. And I'm talking about the process of redemption, the process of redemption, the process of how salvation begins, how it begins when your life turns around. That's what it's about. And I think a lot of times I write better than I speak. So let me read you this. It's from Banishing Doubts, Vanquishing Fears. So Where does this, I'm talking about truth here. So where does this truth come from? It comes from within. In the light, you know without knowing how you know. You intuit, you realize, you see your errors, and regretting what you see, your hard heart is softened and you are chastened. The truth can do what no one else can do for you and what you can't do for yourself. It can change you for the better. No counselor can do it, no expert, no psychiatrist, no minister, no friend can do it. There is no one on earth and no power on earth that can affect the kind of change you need. Only God can do it. This change only necessitates a willingness to see and admit the truth and be sorry about what you see. That permits God's light to penetrate your being and change you for the better. God's light is this truth with a capital T, which shines on things and makes them clear, and which repents you.
3: 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I'm Jeremiah Trujillo. 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Remember, in the Bible it said, "Lord, help thou my unbelief." We have a problem with getting caught up in the things of the world and then forgetting about God. We remember, and then we pray, but then we forget again. Prayer is not a work of the head, but of the heart. 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
0: There is no one on earth and no power on earth that can affect the kind of change you need. Only God can do it. This change only necessitates a willingness to see and admit the truth and be sorry about what you see. That permits God's light to penetrate your being and change you for the better. God's light is this truth with a capital T, which shines on things and makes them clear, and which repents you. Notice that I said repents you. God repents you. You cannot repent yourself. When you are willing to see your wrongs and stop resenting the light, in other words, when you turn to God and stop denying and fighting His admonishments, then you will experience His forgiveness. It begins with this willingness to see the truth and not resist it with resentment. And then, in the light of God's truth, you see your error and are sorry about what you see. Of course, it goes without saying that this truth of which I speak cannot be gleaned from books, the priestcraft, or experts. It cannot be found out in the world. It can only be found within, and it is from God. When you accept this truth, love this truth, yield to this truth, wait upon this truth, and trust this truth, you are thereby yielding to your Creator. You are accepting and wanting His truth in your life, and that means you want Him in your life too. In the early stages, you probably won't even know that it is from God. You may not even, at that point, be sure if there is a God. All you know is that you're sick and tired of being sick and tired. You see the truth and are sorry about what you see about yourself. You also see that you cannot change yourself, and you also don't want to blame or resent anyone anymore. In short, your conscience has caught up with you, and you don't try to run from it. That's enough. Now just go about your life and see what there is to see. Wait for the truth to dawn. Most of your insights will come at odd moments during the day. See, realize, and feel a bit of embarrassment or pain over what you see about yourself, then sigh and feel the burden lifted from you. One day you will come to know just who is taking the burden away. You may even find long-held guilts suddenly gone and be puzzled by this. For now, just be grateful and move forward boldly to meet your new life. Don't try to change your partner or anyone else. Don't try to make things work out. Just see the need for improvement and wait for the inner light to show you what your error is. There is little more to do than to just sigh a sigh of relief and press onward. In fact, just seeing the error is already enough in many cases. God is like a good parent. When the child has done something wrong, the parent is happy and perfectly satisfied when the child sees his wrong, admits it, and is sorry. Nothing else is needed. All right, so I think I said it pretty well there in my book, Banishing Doubts, Vanquishing Fears.
2: Roland, I know you like poetry. I asked you if you had a Bible verse for today's program. So, how about Christian poetry? I know some of your listeners would love to hear something. Do you have a Christian poem you could share with us today?
0: Yes, today I have been talking about living in God's world. And here's a beautiful little poem I found by Christina Rossetti. And in the poem, she talks about how all of nature tells us something about God and His ways. And here she's talking about the flowers and the grass. And listen, here it is. This is the poem by Christina Rossetti. Consider the lilies of the field. I hope you enjoy it. Flowers preach to us, if we will hear. The rose saith in the dewy morn, I am fair, yet all my loveliness is born upon a thorn. The poppy saith amid the corn, let but my scarlet head appear, and I am held in scorn. Yet juice of subtle virtue lies within my cup of curious dyes. The lilies say, behold how we preach without words of purity. The violets whisper from the shade which their own leaves have made. Men scent our fragrance on the air, yet take no heed of humble lessons we would read. But not alone the fairest flowers, the merest grass along the roadside where we pass, lichen and moss and sturdy weed tell of His love who sends the dew, the rain, and sunshine too, to nourish one small seed. The poem Consider the Lilies of the Field by Christina Rossetti. Until next time, Lord willing, and the creek don't rise, I'll see you then. Bye-bye.
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0: Greetings, friends. We welcome you to the Sacred Name broadcast, presented by the Assemblies of Yahweh of Bethel, Pennsylvania. I'm Elder Jacob O. Meyer, proclaiming the revealed personal name of our Heavenly Father Yahweh and the good news of the Kingdom of the Heavens. The Passover motif is the most prominent theme in the entire Bible. Mention of the release from Egypt and entrance into the land of promise can be found from Genesis 15 all the way up to Judah, the fifth chapter, with additional allusions in the book of Revelation, chapter 5. Churchianity does not appear to comprehend the significance of the biblical theme, as did the original apostolic assembly. While they repeatedly, at their communion services, read passages that plainly refer to the Passover and the Feast of Unleavened Bread, they supposedly imagine that they can apply these scriptures to just any day throughout the year. Therefore, the primary lessons that Yahweh intended to convey in His Word by these symbolic acts are lost to them, in that churchianity no longer understands or desires to understand the symbols that we do. The essential elements of the Passover relate to the recognition of a substitute sacrifice. When you cast out all the leaven for a full week, it not only has significance in a physical sense, but it also does something spiritually. If we follow the reasoning behind getting rid of the physical leaven, we're going to find that it's going to do something for us spiritually. Have you cast out all your leaven? What does leaven represent? We bring this out at every Feast of Unleavened Bread. Yahshua the Messiah gives us three definitions for unleavened bread. We can go to the 16th chapter of the book of Matthew. Perhaps we'll say more about this later on in the feast. When he says in verse 12, "Then understood they that he bid them not beware of the leaven of bread." Well, sure, we're supposed to unleaven our homes. Doing something physically impresses upon us a spiritual lesson. But of the teaching of the Pharisees and Sadducees, the Pharisees and the Sadducees were the prominent religion of the day. They were mainstream religion. And we are not mainstream Christianity. We are not Christians. Number one, we don't worship Jesus Christos. And number two, we don't follow the Catholic Church, which is supposed to be mainstream Christianity. And furthermore, we follow the Jewish Mashiach, who had a different doctrine, who taught the keeping of the law of Yahweh. Now, when we eliminate the physical leaven, we want to go one step further and eliminate the spiritual leaven. What is the spiritual leaven? The teaching of mainstream religion. Yahshua the Messiah had to stand up against the Pharisees and the Sadducees. We don't hear much about the Essenes or the Zealots in the New Testament. But there were those parties and a few other smaller ones. My point simply is this. We cannot follow the teachings of Christianity or Judaism. Why am I not a member of the Jewish synagogue? You know, I've said recently, and I've told various Jewish acquaintances of mine, how are we different than the Lubavitcher Jews? The Lubavitchers believe that the Rebbe was Mashiach. Well, you haven't disfellowshipped them. We believe the law. We keep the law stricter than most Jews do. Well, the answer, of course, is, number one, the difference is that we believe that we have a rabbi who was the son of Yahweh, who was able to die as our atonement sacrifice. And then number two, I can't become a part of the synagogue because I do not worship Adonai. I worship Yahweh. I'm a worshiper of Yahweh. They're a worshiper of Adonai. They say you can't use that name. Some Jewish acquaintances of mine over the years have said that's the ineffable name. The term ineffable means you can't pronounce it. And I say, what are you calling? Well, Yahweh, that's the ineffable name. Then I say, well, of course, it's not the ineffable name. You just pronounced it. Recently, I was reading a book on the Brochas, and they actually pronounce a curse upon anyone who uses the name. Is that biblical? Answer is no, because we are told to worship in the name. Abraham, Isaac, and Jacob worshiped in the name. They called upon the name, and they didn't use Hashem, which is just simply the name. Yahshua the Messiah told his disciples, we are not a part of the teachings of mainstream religion. We are not. And that Yahshua enforces. Now when we go to Luke chapter 12 verse 1, it extends this when he says, beware you of the leaven of the Pharisees, which is hypocrisy. Now, they had made some wrong interpretations and had led to a hypocritical attitude to say and do not. Now, all of us have had to make decisions. I had to make a decision 40 years ago. I got a lot of pressure from a relative of mine, cousin of my father's, and he wanted to put me into the ministry. I didn't feel a call, and I'm glad I didn't, because who knows what would have happened to me. I wouldn't be here probably. I would have gotten arrogant and stiff-necked and who knows what all, and would have never seen the truth of the Bible. Undoubtedly, had I going along with him. But the situation in churchianity is such that they will not do what the Bible says. Baptists, we're Bible believers, actually Bible thumpers and not believers. But when the scripture tells you to do something, then they won't do it. And I made up my mind, and I said, and I used this as an illustration recently in the last few days, if there was something in the scriptures that told me I should join the Polar Bear Club. Now, the Polar Bear Club in this area is those kind of demented people who dress in swimming trunks and jump in a swimming pool or in a lake on January 1st, regardless what the weather is. It can be zero or sub-zero, or it can be 40 degrees, and they go swimming. They call themselves polar bears. But you see, Yahweh didn't ask us to do anything that drastic and radical. What did he tell us to do? Keep his covenant law. Now, why is it so hard to keep the covenant law? Why do people take an opposition against any of the commandments? When I read the Bible, I try to do what the legal profession is supposed to do. and that is take the most basic, logical, reasonable interpretation of each word and apply it to myself. Now, I don't care what the scripture says. If the scripture says, keep the seventh day Sabbath holy, I'm going to try to do that. Take your foot from stepping on the Sabbath. Isaiah the prophet tells the people of Israel, so I try to do that. When the scripture says, keep the feast of unleavened bread, when the scripture says, cast out the leaven, when the scripture says, eat unleavened bread, then I try to do that. But you see, brethren, in the assemblies of Yahweh, we cannot be hypocrites. We must follow what the Bible tells us to do, and do so straightforwardly and without trying to circumvent it. That's what so many of the rabbis say. Well, we're trying to make it palatable. We're trying to find ways to keep the law and not keep the law. We're trying to make a way so that people can violate the law and still feel comfortable about it. I don't know. Maybe I'm different than some of these people, but I have a conscience, and I'm not going to bend to some of these foolish ideas. Let's go to Mark 8, where we get the final discussion on the spiritual aspects of unleavened bread. And we see here in verse 15, he charged them, saying, take heed, beware of the leaven of the Pharisees and the leaven of Herod. Now, how dependent are you on the government? Herod represents the government. Herod was an Idumean Arab who had converted to Judaism, and he was reigning over Israel under the authority of the Roman Emperor Caesar. He was a great builder, and he imposed high taxes on the people in order to construct all these various cities and buildings and fortresses. Take heed of the leaven, the false teaching of the Pharisees and of the government. Now, you've heard me say, and probably if you've been listening to my sermons over a period of time, that I'm married to a woman whose father was the most cynical person I ever saw in my life. And I thought, how in the world can he ever come up with these ideas? We'd hear something on the radio, we'd see something on television, and I can still picture him. Hoof, he'd say. And then he'd come off the wall with some thing. I know why they're saying that, because it's to their advantage, to their pocketbook. I mentioned the other day about all these fundraising scandals. My father-in-law used to say, why are they spending millions of dollars to get elected? Answer, because they're going to get many more millions back, soaking the taxpayers.
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0: Well, in the paper just recently, there was a report that this new airport they put up over in Lebanon County, the Deck Airport, got a $45,000 grant from the Pennsylvania Department of Transportation. And you should have heard me go, whose money is that? That $45,000 came out of here, part of a $6 million handout program. I don't know how many of you are familiar with the term block grants. Block grants, community grants. That's all what they call WAM money, walking around money. They give out all this money trying to get favor for themselves and be elected. Listen, the government, as my father-in-law used to say, the government isn't going to give you anything that they can't take back. What they give you with a signature, they can take back with a signature. The big debts that they've loaded on the shoulders of the American citizens were put on with a signature, and he said, and it can be erased with a signature. Well, I'll tell you, today I'm much more cynical than my father-in-law was. I called the Harrisburg radio station one time, and I told the man that's on Durgan on in the morning, I'm a cynic. No, he said, you're a skeptic. I said, you better look it up in the dictionary. I'm a cynic. I'm not a skeptic. I don't disbelieve. I just am very suspicious about everything that's going on in the government today. Listen, I see trends that maybe you are not picking up, trends that are going to lead toward an enslavement. That enslavement is going to be enforced. It's predicted in Revelation 13. And we are far down the road toward that enslavement. You figure all of these regulations that have been piled on. How many laws do we have that we don't even know about that are going to be used against us? Well, I shouldn't be even hanging on to this subject, but it's a great concern to me, because Israel was released from Egyptian bondage. We have been released from bondage in mainstream religion. We have come into the truth of Yahweh. Now, sometimes people want to go back under enslavement again. They want to go back to being enslaved in man's religion. They want to go back into corruption. Why? I don't know, but perhaps at this Feast of Unleavened Bread, some of the people who are in attendance here are going to have their eyes opened a little wider. And that's my intention. Lessons from the book of Exodus physically that were physically accomplished are going to be spiritually understood by us. Feast of Unleavened Bread. When they baked unleavened bread in Egypt, it wasn't a separated place. It was in the home. The rabbis today say you can't bake your own unleavened bread. We had a discussion with a Jewish individual recently. We've known this Jewish family for a long time. He says, I want to have organic matzahs, and I can't find them. The only place I can find organic matzahs is in Israel. So Joseph was talking to him. He said, so import them. Import them, he said. How much do you think that would cost? Well, you know, you want organic matzahs, you'll have to pay the bill. But the Jewish people can't bake their own unleavened bread. You know that. It has to be baked by the rabbis with a rabbinic seal on it. And I've never taught that. Israel and Egypt, each individual family baked unleavened bread, but they purified their bread, their homes, and they left their leaven in Egypt. How much leaven have you dragged along from Egypt, from mainstream religion, from being too heavily influenced by the government, by believing everything that comes out of Washington and Harrisburg and Albany and Trenton and wherever your state capital is? Brethren, let's unleaven our minds and our hearts, and let's be spiritually committed to the pure and true worship of Yahweh. Now, let's look at the New Testament side of it more thoroughly. John chapter 13. Here we have the beginning of the Passover service. It was a service before the feast of Passover, the feast of Passover. The entire 8 days is called the Passover. This comes through very clearly in Luke, the 22nd chapter. When you read in Luke chapter 22, "Now the feast of unleavened bread drew near, which is called the Passover." It's still called the Passover. We call it the Passover. The Jews call it the Passover. But it should actually be Chag Matzoth, Pesach with Chag Matzoth, the Passover and the Feast of Unleavened Bread. And so Yahshua, it says, "Knowing that his hour had come that he should depart out of this world to the Father, having loved his own that were in the world, he loved them to the end." And supper being, the verb of existence is used there. And that's all that appears in the Greek text. Supper was being. Being what? Well, had to be set out. Various scholars have looked at this translation here, and they've said, yes, this is a very accurate terminology, and that's what I was seeking. While the supper was being set out, Yahshua told his disciples, "Go and prepare the Passover." Luke chapter 22 is so perfectly clear, I don't see how it can be misunderstood. "The day of unleavened bread came on which the Passover must be sacrificed. And he said, 'Go and make ready for us the Passover.'" And so that's what John 13 is all about. They're about to partake of the Old Testament Passover with three symbols: the lamb, the unleavened bread, and the bitter herbs. No beverage was called for, but Yahshua the Messiah then gave renewed symbols. And therefore we don't have the Passover Seder plate of the Jews, and we don't have a feast. We have a commemorative meal with which to remember the suffering and the death of Yahshua the Messiah. How are we ever going to get loose from death? Impossible. Except a resurrection. And that's why Yahshua came, so that all those who are worthy in living a righteous life can expect to live again with Yahshua and to live for eternity. We don't understand some of these things properly. Churchianity has distorted the message of the scriptures. And they've gotten away with it. That's the amazing thing. How did they get away with it? Because people lack faith. I know where the problem lies. People lack faith. Lack faith to believe the scriptures. Lack faith to act on the biblical requirements. 1 Corinthians 15, verse 54. "But when this corruptible shall have put on incorruption, and this mortal shall have put on immortality, then the saying shall come to pass that is written, 'Death is swallowed up in victory. O death, where is your victory? O death, where is your sting? The sting of death is sin, and the power of sin is not Yahweh's law, but this law of sin and death.'" That's what we have to deal with. So let's get rid of sin. Let's cast out the leaven. Let's learn these lessons from year to year. You know, I looked over some of my sermons recently, and I said to myself, I can never cover everything at this Feast of Unleavened Bread that I should be covering. So I'll just cover as the Spirit leads, and next year we'll continue on unless Yahshua returns. Yahweh willing, we'll continue until he returns. But where is your victory? It can't bind us when we have Yahshua as our sacrifice, when we expect the resurrection to occur. Oh, death, where is your sting? It can't sting us completely because the resurrection is what we look forward to. And so the sting of death is sin, and the power of sin is the law of sin and death that brings death. But we have been set free, brethren. But thanks be to Elohim who gives us the victory through our sovereign Yahshua the Messiah. Therefore, my beloved brethren, be steadfast, unmovable, always abounding in the work of Yahweh, knowing that your labor is not in vain in Yahweh. No, you work for Yahweh and he's going to work for you. He's going to give us a resurrection life because he has promised to do so. Passover lessons, ancient and modern. It's all the same. All the way down from Genesis 3 through Genesis 15 through the book of Exodus, all the way through the scriptures, all the lessons are the same. Stop sinning. Get rid of false doctrine that the world wants to push on you. Obey Yahweh's covenant law. Faithfully keep Yahweh's commandments and depend upon Yahweh's sacrifice to atone for sin. All the way down through history, the lesson has been the same. And it's going to be up until Yahshua returns. And may Yahweh bless you as we continue our worship during this sacred season.
1: 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Friends, it's been wonderful having you with us. 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And until then, this has been Elder Jacob O. Meyer saying, may Yahweh bless you abundantly.
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3: That's my second thought. It's characteristics. I've got four of them for you. First, Abram's involvement was courageous. It takes courage to get involved. Abram was running great risks against a very powerful, experienced military alliance. He was risking his life. It was a life and death matter. He wasn't sure he'd survive when he started out. It takes courage. You know, we need to pray for people today who go into the midst of the fray. I think of right now, I'm thinking in my mind of people that, Christians that counteract the modern media. I'm thinking particularly of Al Mohler, the president of Southern Baptist Seminary, who every day has a program in which he's countering postmodern agnosticism in our society today. When I was with him in Florida recently, I asked him how he was doing. He was in a frenzy. He was on the phone, and he had to go out on the platform and speak, but he was being accused of saying things too liberal and then too conservative. They twisted his words about homosexuality, and he had death threats. There were policemen around at the conference. We need to pray for these people. They're laying their lives on the line when they speak up, when they have the courage to go in the midst of the fray and stand up for God's truth. Abram's commitment was courageous. Secondly, it was costly. Costly. Abram wasn't going to make any money from this. There was nothing in it for him, humanly speaking, except trouble and aggravation and exhaustion. 120 miles is a long ways to go, boys and girls, on foot. And when he got there, he still had to fight the battle. It was a costly enterprise, a demanding enterprise, a difficult enterprise. Some of you who engage in the battle and trying to reach neighborhood children, you know how exhausting your Sunday afternoons can be. How tempted you are sometimes to abandon them. It will drain you. It demands much from you. You can't stay at a distance, can you? It's costly. Commitment is always costly. Are we willing to pay the price? Out of love to God and love to man. Thirdly, it was cooperative. This is an interesting one. Cooperative. Did you notice in verse 13 that Abram was fighting with some Amorite chieftains? Now, these men obviously didn't share his faith. We're told he dwelt in the plain of Mamre, the Amorite, brother of Eshcol and brother of Aner, and these were confederate with Abram. They weren't of the same religion. They were Amorites. But they had a common enemy in these eastern kings. And for this purpose alone, Abram was prepared to cooperate with these people to overcome a common enemy and a common evil. Now that's a challenging thought. But true Christians need to learn how to cooperate with those who don't share our faith for limited purposes when we share revulsion for a certain evil without yet compromising in other areas with these people. Let me explain what I mean. If a fire broke out in your neighborhood and someone came along with a bucket of water and said to you, "I want to put out the fire," would you say to him, "Are you a Christian?" No, you'd take half the bucket with him, wouldn't you? And you'd throw the water on the fire. You'd be glad for the water, whether that person was a Christian or not. You see, cooperation does not need to spell compromise. Or take a modern example, a moral example. If people want to end the evil of abortion, should we not be committed to working with them on this particular issue?

0: no matter what their religious affiliation is. That's what Abraham did here. His spiritual perspective was entirely different from these Amorites. But he got involved with them on this particular issue. And they went to war together to attack the eastern kings. Now, this isn't always easy to sort out. It's not always black and white, I grant you. Some of you work in atmospheres every day, I'm sure, where you face this problem. How much do you cooperate? You have to cooperate on a project, but you're cooperating with an atheist as you're working on a project together. You work in close quarters, in some cooperative enterprise, with questions and tensions perhaps. And yet, there's a degree to which Abraham was willing to do that. And finally, his commitment was not only courageous, costly, and cooperative, but also clever. Clever. He wasn't rash or foolish. He didn't say, well, God wants me to go to war, so I won't plan anything. He had a well-planned strategy. His attack was altogether unexpected. The enemy kings never dreamed that Abraham with his motley crew would follow them for 120 miles. And so tired and exhausted, perhaps having eaten and drunk to the full, they slept soundly around their fires, apparently without any guards at all. And meanwhile, Abraham catches up with them. He quietly, in the middle of the night, boys and girls, he divides his 318 men and those Confederate with him, and then he attacks from different directions. And swords ring out in the night. But God blesses the bold and the clever surprise attack. And the entire evil armies of the east are defeated decisively and quickly. Verse 16 says, Abraham brought back all the goods and also brought again his brother Lot and his goods and the women and the people. In other words, he brought back everything. How happy Lot must have been to see Uncle Abraham at the head of this delivering army. Everything, everyone miraculously recovered. And Abraham actually doesn't then say, well, I'll pull back now. I got as involved with the world as I could. I'm going to go back home now. No, he actually went on 60 more miles all the way, says verse 16 or 17, to Hobah, beyond Damascus, to prevent their return. What a victory this was for General Abraham with his 318 stalwarts. And what a happy procession of brave soldiers and freed captives they must have been when they returned all those scores of miles back to Hebron. Well, we need to be like Abraham here. For the well-being of society, we need to do our homework. We need to have thought-out strategy. We need to be well-prepared. We need to think about goals and mission. We need to know about the issues of which we are speaking. We don't go out and serve God ill-prepared and naively in the name of Christ, making fools of ourselves. We need to consider what we're doing, know what we're doing. We need to have goals. It's encouraging today to see so many of you and more people around the world who are true Christians, seeking responsibly to educate yourselves without immersing yourselves in sin, in the issues of the day, and thinking through how to address them and how to challenge this world and commit ourselves to its betterment in the midst of all its ills. This is what God wants from us, to commit ourselves courageously at a cost to ourselves, to do it circumspectly, and to do it in such a way that we are not fools in our approach, but do it with wisdom. Now, of course, Abraham didn't give this victory to himself. We read in verse 20, and blessed be the Most High God, which hath delivered thine enemies into thy hand, Melchizedek says to him. So yes, Abraham had a shrewd battle plan. Yes, he was a brilliant commander. But the victory was still by God's sovereign, gracious power. But that's the way it always is. Any evangelism work, anything you do in society or in the church, when you see God's hand at work, what do? If God uses you for someone's eternal salvation, it's wonderful. It humbles you. Because you say, God has blessed my meager efforts. You know that you could never do it yourself. It's all grace. That's why our church's mission statement begins with the words, by the Spirit's grace, evangelizing unbelievers to God's glory. You see, without the Holy Spirit, we can't effectively disciple believers, and we can't effectively reach out to evangelize unbelievers. But as we do these things, leaning on the Spirit's grace, God can bless it. And we can live out our mission statement like Abraham. And yet, in the midst of our call to commitment and the characteristics of commitment, there are also some cautions in this commitment that we can learn about from Abraham. There are two cautions that we need to look at with regard to our commitment to the world. Two cautions within which Abraham constrained himself, or set his own limits, if you will. The first is what I'm calling, and it's a big word, boys and girls, I'll explain it, co-belligerency. Co-belligerency. This is hinted at already in verse 13, where we see these Amorites, who are confederates of Abram. Now, in the original Hebrew, that word confederates really refers to a type of covenant. A type of covenant. It was common in Abram's day that different peoples in a certain area would enter into a solemn oath or treaty or covenant to militarily support and protect one another. It didn't mean that these people groups, had anything else in common. And that kind of arrangement, where you agree together to fight someone for a particular battle, a particular enemy, on a particular occasion, and yet maintain your own distinct identity, and ultimately you don't belong together, that's what Francis Schaeffer called in his book, co-belligerency. Now, what that means is this. There are times where we go together. For example, let's say there are Roman Catholics who are strong against abortion. And we are strong against abortion. What I read Abraham here is saying is this. It is not wrong to work together with those Roman Catholics on that particular issue, at this particular time, in this particular day, but realizing that we are worlds apart theologically, having clear understanding on both sides, that we're only working together on this one issue because it's an issue that brings glory to God and good to society. If you can stop baby killing. And God calls us to labor, to co-labor against such gross evils. Now, what I find interesting, and we'll get to that next time, do you remember what Abram says? I will not take anything from you. You are not going to say that you made me rich. I have taken an oath. In other words, he was a co-belligerent with these other Amorites for this one purpose, but he was not their ally. He wasn't bonded to them in their outlook, their philosophical outlook, their theological outlook, their form of worship. Abraham was radically independent, even as he was radically involved. And what I find fascinating in this history is this, that the one who got enmeshed, his name is Lot, was the one who was helpless and hopeless in battle. But the one who remained independent is the one who could really do something. One was swallowed up by the world, you see, carried along by the world, taken captive by the world. Instead of overcoming the world, Lot was overcome by the world. And what a danger that is. And how easily that can happen when you work in the world. You know what it's like in your work atmosphere. How tempted you can become to say wrong words after you hear swearing around you all day long. It can influence you in all kinds of ways. You can be swept along. And so you see, You have to stay separate, even as you stay committed. That's not an easy life to live. That's a challenge. But God can give you grace to do that as He gave it to Abraham. Sometimes we hear the statement that some Christians are too heavenly minded to be of any earthly use. But actually what this history shows us is that people who have been of much use on earth are usually those who are very heavenly minded. As the old Puritans used to say, and you know the Puritans were fond of taking every sphere of life and seeking to redeem it to Christ, everything that wasn't inherently sinful, and redeeming it for Christ, they said, we try to keep one eye on eternity and one eye on this world. But remembering that the eye on eternity governs the eye that looks at this world. So that's how to live in this world. You live for eternity, and then you ask, how can I impact this world for good, for really eternal good ultimately? That's what our mission statement is all about. Discipling believers, evangelizing unbelievers, ultimately for God's glory and their and our eternal good by the Spirit's grace. You see, Abraham was committed and involved, but he was not entwined and compromised. He was not captured. He came into the world and he went out of the world, but he impacted it for good. That's how we are to be. To seek to redeem whatever is not inherently sinful in this world. Some things you can't redeem, of course. They're inherently sinful in themselves. No need to redeem. Only dangerous to trifle with them. To play with fire. But other things can be redeemed. But to be careful, you see, that we don't get swept in and swept along. The second caution is what I'm calling circumspection. Not only co-belligerency, but circumspection. Abraham is careful. He's circumspect. He's cautious. He doesn't become enmeshed in military affairs or Near Eastern politics every day. Military campaigns aren't his favorite thing to do. He's not looking for them. He's a stranger and a pilgrim. So he's careful, but he doesn't overly commit himself. He keeps balance. You see, we're prone, all of us are prone to go one way or the other. We're prone either to get too involved or to not get involved at all. But what we need as Christians is to be involved, but to have a tempered involvement. So that we keep our right priorities in terms of our own relationship with God. You can be so busy with church activities, you forget to nourish your own soul in daily devotions with God. You mean well, but you need balance. Now, so when we pray every day, thy will be done on earth, we must get involved. We can't just pray and then walk away from our prayer. But part of that will is also that we nourish our own soul. So we need to do both. We need to nourish our own soul and get involved in nourishing other people as well. But all along, we need to remember our primary loyalty is to God. We are strangers and pilgrims on the earth. We're not, first of all, citizens of the United States. Our primary citizenship is in heaven. Our chief calling, therefore, is not just to go out and give things to people, but our chief calling is by God's grace to disciple believers, to train them in the ways of God, and to evangelize unbelievers to God's glory. To promote a kingdom that cannot be shaken. Is that what we're doing? All the while jealously guarding our own soul in the midst of our commitment to Christ-centered kingdom building in this world. Let me close this morning with three brief applications. The first is this. Three things that we should never forget. Let us remember that we're engaged in a real battle. A real battle. Abraham wasn't just playing war the way children sometimes do. There was nothing pretend about this warfare. The life of faith is not a pretend life. Sometimes, especially new believers, come to you and they say, I don't know what's happening to me. You know, before God worked in my heart, I had troubles in life, but I've got more troubles now. More trials now that I'm a Christian than I was before. You see, they thought that being a Christian meant having a quiet, restful, easy life, a joyful, emotional, uplifting life. But the Christian life is a holy warfare. It's a deep, harrowing, spiritual battle. Paul says to Timothy, fight the good fight of faith. He describes his own experience. For we wrestle not against flesh and blood, but against principalities, against powers, against the rulers of the darkness of this world, against spiritual wickedness in high places. Why is it? Have you ever asked that question? Why is it that Christians often have more trouble than non-Christians? Well, the reason is quite simple. The same grace that has reconciled you to God has antagonized you to Satan. And once you abandon Satan's army, he will do anything to get you back. Abraham went out to get Lot, but don't forget, it works the other way around. Satan sends out his troops to get you back as well. Remember, we are engaged in a real battle. Secondly, remember that God does great exploits through faith. God does great exploits through faith. The whole point of the story is that Abraham, it's behind the scenes of course, has God's approval. God is with him. And God shows that he delights to strengthen his weak children and bring them to great victory. Ecclesiastes 9 verse 11 says, the battle is not to the strong. You see, if you're a weak believer, weak in yourself, and the enemy is so multitudinous, and you're overwhelmed, you say, how can I ever stand? God says, you can stand. Because I've given my people victory over the world by faith, and I promise to bless them and to curse those who come against them. And so God will give courage and strength. If God be for us, who can be against us? The deceased Reverend Elsout used to say years ago that he saw an old rickety truck going through the streets of Nigeria. And on the side of it was painted these words, God plus one equals majority. If God is on your side, he can do great exploits through you. But be prepared. He may weaken you further before the exploits come about. Just like Gideon. Doesn't this story remind you of Gideon? Abram has 318. Gideon's army is reduced to 300. God says, Gideon, I want to do it with you. I want to show you my strength. And finally, let us remember to return gratitude to God for all the blessings He shows to us. Let us return gratitude to God for all the blessings He shows to us. You know, the Bible doesn't tell us what happened to Lot when he returned. We have our fears. The very fact that he settled where he was before. And presumably resumed his former occupation. I should think does not bode well. You'd think that after such a miraculous escape, Lot would go back to Abram and say, I want to worship at least close enough to you to be by your family altar. And I want to get out of being swept in to Sodom. But it appears that Lot slipped back into his old ways. And let me close this sermon by asking you this question. Are you different than Lot? Hasn't God often blessed you? Hasn't He healed you from sicknesses? And perhaps you made vows, or He saved you from accidents. You got in an accident, but you weren't killed. But you made a vow, I will serve Thee now, Lord. I will be salt and light in the world. But what happened? Well, you're like the 9 lepers that didn't return after Jesus healed them. Only one returned. Have you ever been that one? Have you ever bowed in gratitude before Him and said, Lord, I can't understand why Thou art so good to me, but I want to return my whole life to Thee. Have you ever surrendered to God for His goodness and given all, not just 10%, to Him? You see, that's what we have to learn from this history. Not to be like Lot, but to be like Abraham, to give our all to God. To give our all so that by the Spirit's grace, we may disciple believers and may evangelize unbelievers to God's glory. Amen.
1: Thank you for listening to Doctrine for Life with Dr. Joel Beakey. It is our prayer that God will make you a member of His kingdom and His active servant in this world, holy, separate from sin, and loving and serving people, so that people may see your good works and give glory to God. William Ames said, "Theology is the doctrine of living to God." May God write the doctrines of the Bible upon your heart so that you may truly live.

Our reading today is from John chapter 8, verses 42 to 44. And here Jesus is talking to some Jews who called God their Father, but were rejecting Him. And so here's what He says. Jesus said to them, "If God were your Father, you would love Me, for I proceeded forth and have come from God. For I have not even come on My own initiative, but He sent Me. Why do you not understand what I'm saying? It's because you cannot hear My word. You are of your father, the devil, and you want to do the desires of your father. He was a murderer from the beginning and does not stand in the truth because there's no truth in him. Whenever he speaks a lie, he speaks from his own nature, for he is a liar and the father of lies." Oh, this is something for us to recall, that the devil is the father of lies. Let's pray together. Oh, Heavenly Father, help us always to listen to Your Son Jesus, that we may know the truth. And help us to reject the lies and the schemes of the devil. Help us always to follow You and to be close to You in every way. In Jesus' name, amen.

The schemes your enemy, the devil, dreams up can lead you astray and cost you your soul. We must never take them for granted. Make no mistake, the devil will trick you so that he can separate you from our God. How does the devil trick us? Well, first, Satan uses lies and half-truths from the voices surrounding us. The Lord Jesus said in John 8:44 to the Jews, He says, "You are of your father the devil, and you want to do the desires of your father. He was a murderer from the beginning, and he does not stand in the truth because there's no truth in him. Whenever he speaks a lie, he speaks from his own nature, for he's a liar and the father of lies." The best way to distinguish the truth from error is to study Scripture. We should continually remind ourselves of God's truth. Your best defense against Satan's schemes is to know God's holy word. The Lord Jesus said in John 8:47 that whoever is of God hears the words of God. The Scriptures contain the answer to every false teaching and every doctrine dreamed up in the heart of men. Some who call themselves prophets speak visions from their own minds, not from the mouth of the Lord. Jeremiah 23 and verse 16 says that. Second, the devil uses other people. The problem of peer pressure is nothing new. Some think if everyone is doing it, it must be okay. Others see family or friends sinning and believe that sin must be all right. People, however, are not the standard of right and wrong. God is. People may have no problem with what God calls sin, but God does. God will not overlook what He calls sin. And unless the blood of Jesus cleanses you from sin, you must bear the penalty of it. Now, the law of Moses said in Deuteronomy 13, 6 to 8, if your brother, your mother's son, or your son or daughter, or the wife you cherish, or your friend who is as your own soul, entice you secretly, saying, "Let us go and serve other gods, whom neither you nor your fathers have known, of the gods of the peoples who are around you, near you or far from you, from one end of the earth to the other end, you shall not yield to him or listen to him." While we love people, we must love God even more. The Lord Jesus said in Matthew 10:37 that he who loves father or mother more than me is not worthy of me. And he who loves son or daughter more than me is not worthy of me. The children of Israel began to grow close to the pagans. They intermarried with them and slowly began to adopt their ways. When Solomon first became king, he walked in the ways of his father David and was faithful to God. But Solomon married many foreign women from the nations concerning which the Lord had said to the people of Israel, "You shall not enter into marriage with them, neither shall they with you, for surely they will turn away your heart after their gods." Solomon clung to these in love. 1 Kings 11, verse 2 to 5. His many wives turned his heart after other gods, and his heart was not wholly true to the Lord his God. And so Solomon did evil in God's eyes and opened the door for Judah to turn the hearts away from God to these idols. When you compromise and leave the Lord, you encourage others to do the same. The Apostle Paul warned the church at Corinth in 1 Corinthians 15:33, "Do not be deceived. Bad company corrupts good morals." Third, the devil will tempt you. He uses selfishness to steal your heart from God. He wants to drive a wedge between our desires and the God who made us. 1 John 2:15 to 17 reminds us, "Do not love the world nor the things in the world. And if anyone loves the world, the love of the Father is not in him. For all that is in the world, the lust of the flesh and the lust of the eyes and the boastful pride of life, is not from the Father, but is from the world. And the world is passing away, and also its lusts. But the one who does the will of God lives forever." Satan wants people to be
jealous, to feel cheated, to be discontent, or to covet what others have. The devil wants us to despise other people's success and rejoice at their failures. The devil frustrates good works, and he shames those who won't follow his vices and evil ways. Jeremiah 17, verse 9 says that the heart of man is more deceitful than all else and is desperately sick. Who can understand it? The Lord Jesus understood how the heart leads us astray and said in Mark 7, 21 to 22, "For from within," that is out of the heart of men, "proceed the evil thoughts, fornications, thefts, murders, adulteries, deeds of coveting and wickedness, as well as deceit, sensuality, envy, slander, pride, and foolishness." People with evil hearts do evil things. Now, people to grow to love sin when it brings them some pleasure. But they don't realize how sin can ruin their lives and cost their souls. Jeremy Taylor said this about sin: "First, it startles him. Then it becomes pleasing, then easy, then delightful, and then frequent, then habitual, then confirmed. Then the man is impenitent, then obstinate, and then he is condemned." Satan wants you to love your sins, but loving sin causes being lost in sin. One must never tolerate or condone evil. When people tolerate evil, it's not long before they accept it and practice it. You can't walk through the mud and not get muddy. And as time passes, people celebrate their evil as good. And in the end, they pass laws supporting their evil and persecute those who refuse to practice their evil. David Lipscomb said, "The devil wants to get the wedge of a little sin allowed in your heart, and you'll soon be all his own. Never play with fire. Never trifle with little sins." Fourth, the devil loves to tell people they cannot change. The devil hates it when people repent of their sins. The devil even tries to paint repentance as a punishment, when in reality, it's a process of healing. Evil people hate the light and they mock those who leave evil lives to live in the light of righteousness. They're going to mock them. They don't like being reminded their immoral lifestyle is truly evil. Peter wrote in 1 Peter 4, 4-5, "In all this they are surprised that you don't run with them into the same excesses of dissipation," that is moral looseness. "And they malign you. They put you down. But they will give an account to him who is ready to judge the living and the dead." I tell you, people can change. They can turn their lives around, and I've seen them do it. You can choose what is right and forsake what is evil. You don't have to stay enslaved to sin. Paul spoke of the Corinthians who changed their lives. 1 Corinthians 6, 9-11 says, "Or do you not know that the unrighteous will not inherit the kingdom of God? And don't be deceived. Neither fornicators, nor idolaters, nor adulterers, nor effeminate, nor homosexuals, nor thieves, nor the covetous, nor drunkards, nor revilers, nor swindlers will inherit the kingdom of God. Such were some of you, but you were washed, but you were sanctified, but you were justified in the name of the Lord Jesus Christ and by the Spirit of our God." God can wash you, make you holy, and declare you innocent in the name of the Lord Jesus. Sin enslaves, but the Lord Jesus promised in John 8, 36, "So if the Son makes you free, you will be free indeed." Paul said in Galatians 5, 13, "For you were called to freedom, brethren, only don't turn your freedom into an opportunity for the flesh, but through love serve one another." Christians can be free to do what is right and loving instead of acting in selfishness. God's ways bless everyone. When we follow Jesus, we enjoy the fruit of righteousness. Galatians 5, 22-23 says,
But the fruit of the Spirit is love, joy, peace, patience, kindness, goodness, faithfulness, gentleness, self-control. Against such things there is no law. My friend, that is real freedom. It's freedom to bless. There is no law against righteousness, no law against love, joy, or peace. No one can blame you for being patient, kind, good, faithful, gentle, or self-controlled. God's way is a blessing to everybody. Fifth, Satan loves to accuse the people of God. Satan likes to turn things upside down and make evil into good and good into evil. Revelation 12:10 says, "Then I heard a loud voice in heaven saying, Now the salvation and the power and the kingdom of our God and the authority of His Christ have come. For the accuser of our brethren," that's the devil, "has been thrown down, he who accuses them before our God day and night." In ancient times, the accusers said that Christians were cannibals because they ate the Lord's Supper, remembering the body and blood of Jesus Christ. The accuser said Christians were incestuous because a Christian brother would marry a Christian sister, no fleshly kin, but religiously kin. They were not kin that way, but only in Christ Jesus. The accuser said that Christians were atheists because they didn't believe in the Roman, Greek, Egyptian, or Babylonian gods, but they did believe in the God of the Bible who created them. You know, accusations filled with lies and half-truths led men to become prejudiced against the people of God. Today, Satan still makes accusations against the people of God. If they have the least weakness, Satan labels them as hypocrites. Now, a hypocrite is someone who pretends to be what he doesn't intend to be. There are hypocrites indeed in the world, but struggling with sin and hating one's own sins does not mean one is a hypocrite. It means he's human and has weakness. All Christians struggle with sin and strive daily to fight it. They're not pretenders. Faithful Christians confess their sins and ask God to forgive them. A hypocrite pretends he never sinned. The difference is clear. Today, Satan's people accuse Christians of being mean-spirited and narrow-minded. Oh, Satan loves to slander and mock God's people. The Lord Jesus said in John 3:19-20, "This is the judgment, that the light has come into the world, and men love the darkness rather than the light, for their deeds were evil. For everyone who does evil hates the light and doesn't come to the light for fear that his deeds will be exposed." Satan wants to justify and glorify sin and error. When God calls something sinful and God's people acknowledge what God says, Satan and his crowd become mean and accuse God's people of being unloving. My friends, it's loving to teach people about God's moral laws because God's morals are kind and protect. It's cruel to lie to people about morals and encourage people to practice sinful things. When God's people teach whatever they teach from God, we must obey because God is always true. We should never go beyond the teaching or listen to Satan and his crowd and then accuse God's people and slander them. God said in Isaiah 5:20, "Woe to those who call evil good and good evil, who substitute darkness for light and light for darkness, who substitute bitter for sweet and sweet for bitter." Don't be fooled by Satan's schemes and lies and false accusations. Satan is the earliest source of fake news, and he's never stopped trying to blind us to God's truth. When you ignore or refuse to believe God's truth, you fall for Satan's schemes. Please don't do that. Let's pray together. Heavenly Father, we're so thankful for Your love and for the good things that You have done for us, for the truth that You teach us and the way You protect us from sin and from the temptations of the devil. Help us, Heavenly Father, to love You with all our heart and soul and mind and strength, and to love one another. In Jesus' name, amen.

How do you fight the devil? First, fill your heart with God's Word so that you'll know the truth and be able to spot the errors and schemes of Satan. God doesn't want us to be children tossed to and fro by the waves and carried about by every wind of doctrine, by human cunning, by craftiness and deceitful schemes, according to Ephesians 4 and verse 14. God wants us to know the truth. Second, we must stand strong and resist the devil. James 4, 7-8 says, "Submit therefore to God, resist the devil, and he will flee from you. Draw near to God, and he will draw near to you." God gives us the armor we need to fight the devil. Ephesians 6, 10-11 says, "Finally be strong in the Lord and in the strength of his might. Put on the full armor of God so that you will be able to stand firm against the schemes of the devil." Truth, the gospel, faith, hope, salvation, the Word of God, and prayer all make up our armor. When we wear God's armor and have Christ's strength, we can defeat Satan to the salvation of our souls. Third, remain alert. The devil attacks when we're vulnerable. 1 Peter 5:8 says, "Be of sober spirit, be on the alert. Your adversary, the devil, prowls around like a roaring lion, seeking someone to devour." Keep resisting the devil. If you want the Lord in your life to strengthen you and win this struggle, then become a Christian. Put your faith in Christ and His teaching. Turn from the sins that wage war against your soul and take up your cross to follow Christ. Confess Jesus Christ as the Son of God and be baptized into Christ for the forgiveness of your sins, just as Acts 2:38 teaches. Start your Christian life today. We hope our study, Your Enemy Satan, has caused you to turn to God. If you live in the United States and want a free printed copy, send your request to In Search of the Lord's Way, Post Office Box 371, Edmond, Oklahoma 73083, or send an email to searchtv@searchtv.org, or call the Search office toll free at 1-800-321-8633. 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Well, as always, we like to say to people, keep watching our program and tell a friend about it. And remember that God loves you and God bless you, and we love you from all of us at In Search of the Lord's Way.

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2: 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Box 244, Clinton, Oklahoma, 73601. Brother Buck always prayed before recording a sermon. He prayed that the Lord could use this message to reach the lost and that the Holy Spirit would lead them to accept Jesus as their Savior. Will you please pray for the same? Do you have a
3: Life is a song. And what if your faith could help you hit the high notes?

Last week they took him. On Friday, my Lord was hung on a cross. It's been 3 days now, and I feel so empty.

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1: It's so very good to once again have this blessed privilege of visiting with you by means of the broadcast. I do hope today that you'll continue to listen, because we're going to look into the Scripture and see some things which are very, very important. My desire today is to show you from the Word of God that there is a weakening of the foundations upon which America, this great country, was built. You have your Bible close by. Listen or look with me to the Gospel according to Matthew chapter 7. Beginning at the 24th verse, Jesus speaks of the importance of a good foundation. He said, "Therefore, whosoever heareth these sayings of mine and doeth them, I will liken him unto a wise man, which built his house upon a rock. And the rain descended, and the floods came, and the winds blew, and beat upon that house, and it fell not, for it was founded upon a rock. And every one that heareth these sayings of mine and doeth them not shall be likened unto a foolish man which built his house upon the sand. And the rain descended, and the floods came, and the winds blew and beat upon that house, and it fell, and great was the fall of it. And it came to pass, when Jesus had ended these sayings, the people were astonished at his doctrine, for he taught them as one having authority."

0: and not as the scribes. You surely will agree with me today when I say to you that for anything on earth to endure, it must have a strong foundation. You go yonder to some large city and take note of the skyscrapers. And as you look at them, you understand that beneath them is a tremendous foundation. You drive about in the town where you live. Take note of the foundations upon which dwelling houses are built. Earthly organizations, as well as houses and skyscrapers, must have a strong foundation to endure. They must have a great purpose, high principles, a staunch personnel. Dear friend, the same thing is true for a nation to endure. It too must be built upon a strong foundation. You look upon the pages of history and you'll come quickly to see that Babylon did not stand because it was founded upon lust and wealth. Look also, you'll come quickly to understand that Rome did not stand because it was founded upon pleasure and power, and it fell. Isn't it true that this great country of ours, America, was founded upon a solid foundation? Making that statement reminds me of an incident that occurred several years ago. The president of South America came to North America, and he was asking himself, as well as others, why it was that North America was so further advanced than South America. And having asked that question, he would quickly answer it himself by saying, "I think it is because South America was settled by men searching for gold, and North America was settled by men who were looking for God." In the text that I read, the Lord told about two buildings. He said that one of these buildings was built upon a solid foundation, and the other was not. The same storm came upon both buildings. You know, of course, as I read from the scripture a moment ago, that one of the buildings was destroyed, the other was not. The house which continued to stand stood because it was founded upon a rock. It had a solid foundation. In the message today, I want to talk to you about four things upon which our great country, America, was founded. And looking upon these four things, I think that we will be able to see and understand that the foundations upon which America was founded are weakening. You will agree, I'm sure, when I say to you that America was founded upon the foundation of an old-fashioned Christian home. I recall, and many of you can recall likewise, how that things are quite different today in our homes than in yesteryear. In days past, men worked and during the day, and at night they went home and slept. It is true that in the past, in the American home, father was king and mother was queen, and the children were the subject. There was time given to reading the Bible. There was time given to prayer. There was time given in attendance at the Lord's house. Now look today at America and see if these foundations are not weakening. I think that you will agree when I say to you that today our homes are different than they were in yesterday. Night comes at the present, and parents don't often know where their children are. I can remember a few years ago when the 10 o'clock news would come on the television, the announcer would say, "It is 10 o'clock. Do you know where your children are?" And I would imagine when that question was asked, many a parent would have to answer and say, "No, I really don't know." But it has gotten worse, dear friend. Not only at the present do parents not often know where their children are at night, but children do not know where their parents are. The home in America is not today what it was in yesterday. That being true, we ask ourselves the question, what are the reasons for the weakening of the foundation of our homes? I certainly don't want to guise myself as having all of the answers to that question. I will point up three or four things which I think has weakened the foundation of America's homes. First of all, I believe that the homes of America foundation has been weakened because there are too many outside activities. I challenge you to take up the newspaper and look at the obituary column. There in the obituaries, you'll look at the life of some man after his name. You will take note that he engaged in one activity after another. Many of the activities were not bad within themselves, but they can be bad in other ways. We can become so active in the many things going on around us that our children and our homes are neglected. I'm speaking today to some who would sacrifice their home in order to have their names appear often in the social column of the newspaper. Friend, that's what's wrong with the foundation of our homes in America. Not only are the foundations of America's homes weakened because of too many outside activities, I'm bold to declare to you that I am sincerely persuaded that the homes have been weakened in the foundations because there are too many outside organizations. Here in that obituary column is the name of a man, and behind his name is a long list of organizations to which he belonged. I certainly am not saying that all of these organizations are bad. They perhaps are good. They do things that are honorable and upright and helpful to humanity. Will you please remember that oftentimes something good is the worst enemy of that which is the best. That, dear friend, is true with many an organization. You would expect me, a preacher, to say what I'm about to say. But even though I am a preacher and you expect it, it is the truth. Here is the truth. If a man is faithful to his church, he'll have little time for other organizations. And serving the church of the living God is worth 1,000 times more than serving most other organizations. I'm glad you can't see me today. You'd throw a songbook at me, or you would say something bitter to me, but it is true in my belief. I certainly am made aware that the foundations upon which our homes were built are weakening because of too many activities and because of too many outside organizations. Friend, there is another thing, and that is too little parental discipline. Please listen to what I am about to say. In former days, the word of father and mother were law. Isn't that true? When you were a child, some of you, as well as myself, when father spoke, that's the way it was. When mother spoke, we didn't argue, because what father said and mother said was the law within the home. Father and mother were looked upon with respect. Today, many children resent parental control. This is true despite the fact that the Bible says, children, obey your parents in the Lord. A few years ago, my wife and I were sitting in a restaurant, and in the booth right ahead of us were sitting mother, father, and a little child. I would think that that child wasn't over 4 years old, maybe just 3 years of age. And while they were there in the restaurant awaiting their meal, something upset that little boy. I don't know what upset him. I know that he began to cry, and he had a literal tantrum. He became terribly upset. And it wasn't long until he began fighting with his mother. And the mother did not respond to what the child was doing. He would take his little fist and hit her repeatedly in the face until finally she got up out of the booth, went to the car, and I took note that she was sitting there crying. I tell you, that made an indelible mark on my mind that time has not erased. What can you expect of a child like that? What will he grow up to be? He, even at that age, had no regard for discipline. Well, enough said about that. We're living in a day where that oft times the children tell the parents what to do, and the parents do not have enough backbone to stand up and render out discipline to their children, which needs to be done. You understand now that I'm not talking about children being beaten. I'm not talking about children being abused. But I am telling you that if we spare the rod, we'll spoil the child. Children love discipline. One of our girls was young, and I was talking to her about a certain matter. And I said to her, in jest, I guess, I certainly didn't mean what I had said, I pointed up to her that I have done everything I know to do. I'll just give up on you. I remember very well how that she came and she said, oh, Daddy, Daddy, please, Daddy, don't give up on me. You're not doing your child hurt by disciplining that child. He will grow to love and respect you for the stands you take. We have given thought thus far to a weakening of the foundation of the homes in America, but there is something else that has caused the decay in the foundations of America, namely this. We no longer observe the Lord's Day as in days past. You are aware, of course, that God created the world and rested upon the seventh day. This was the Jewish Sabbath. In Exodus 20, verse 8, the Bible plainly says, remember the Sabbath day to keep it holy. This day was kept until Jesus' resurrection from the dead. Now today, we observe the Lord's Day, which is the first day of the week. In olden days, Sunday was set aside for church, worship, and rest. Some say times have changed. It has. But I tell you one thing, dear friend. God's laws have not changed. The way the Lord's Day is desecrated today can be seen all about us. People take a drive on Sunday. They go to visit relatives on Sunday. They work in their yard on Sunday. They go to the movies on Sunday. They go yonder to the lake and do some fishing or water skiing on Sunday. It used not be that way. Go into most churches today and you'll see pew after pew after pew that is empty. That is a foundation greatly weakened in the day we're living in. I have pointed up to you that there are things that have weakened the foundations of America. We have a weakening of the homes. We have a weakening of our observance of the Lord's Day. But there is one thing that certainly is prevalent, namely this. The foundations in America are weakening because we no longer believe as strongly as we ought in the Word of God. When I was just a small boy, well, I shouldn't say a small boy, maybe I was a teenager. I was raised in the home of a preacher. Never one time up until that day had I ever heard anybody discount the veracity, the truthfulness of the Scripture. I never heard a man of God who did not say that all Scripture is given by inspiration of God and is profitable for doctrine, reproof, correction, instruction in righteousness, that the man of God may be truly furnished unto all good. Never did hear anybody say anything but that. One day, by chance, I was listening to the radio, and I heard a man by the name of Harry Emerson. I'll not call his last name. Who over the airways said that all of the Scripture wasn't true, only portions of it. I tell you today, that has brought us to where we are in America. Our belief in the Word of God is not as it once was. Before I end the broadcast today, it will do my heart good to say what I'm about to say, and I trust that it will do your heart good to hear me say it. Friend, I believe, like the old lady said, the Bible, from kiver to kiver. I believe in the veracity, the inspiration of not some of the Scripture, but all the Scripture. Do you? You agree, I'm sure, that our country is not today what it was in days past. The foundation under our homes is weakening. the foundation of church attendance is weakening, and the foundation of a firm belief in the veracity, the truthfulness of the Scripture is weakening. And one of these days, the house is going to fall unless we repent. God help us to do all within our power to strengthen the foundations upon which our great country was founded. Until it is my privilege to visit with you once again, may God bless you, friend, real, real good.
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10: Today that is heard throughout Israel, Migdal The word, Hebrew word migdal, means a disaster that could have been avoided. Migdal means a catastrophe that did not have to happen. Today, the word migdal is used often in Israel when they're talking about October 7th, because if the border of Gaza had not been abandoned by the soldiers, by the military, which they had announced was going to be the case because it was a holiday of Simchat Torah and the terrible Orthodox Jewish people that now control the country, who also want to turn off the electricity in Israel on Saturday, they announced, okay, we're going to leave that border unprotected. And the massacre on October 7th could have been avoided, because the Gazans also heard that it was going to be vulnerable October 7th. The gospel message of the Bible is that hell is a migdal. The Bible teaches that hell is a migdal catastrophe that does not have to happen in any person's life. Hell can be avoided if a person will just obey the command of verse 1. Verse 1, come down and sit in the dust. Humble self in repentance of sins. Say I was wrong. Say sin is wrong. Say you want to turn from sin. Ask Jesus Christ for the pardon that he bought on the cross. Just like that NASCAR driver says, the victory was at the cross. What victory was that? The victory over sin and death and hell and the devil was done at the cross. The victory of the purchase of the pardon for sins was done when Jesus Christ died on the cross. All they have to do, come down, sit in the dust, ask, plead, beg for that to be given. And the wonderful thing about God is that he takes no pleasure in the death of the wicked. What brings God pleasure is when the wicked turn from his sin and are saved. That's what really makes God happy. That's what he said in Ezekiel 18:30. Therefore, I will judge you, O house of Israel, everyone according to his ways, saith the Lord God. Repent and turn yourselves from all your transgressions, so iniquity shall not be your ruin. Cast away from you all your transgressions whereby you have transgressed. Make you a new heart and a new spirit. Why will you die, O house of Israel? For I have no pleasure in the death of him that dieth, saith the Lord God. Wherefore, turn yourselves and live ye. God's cry to the lost person is to turn from sin, and God will have mercy. Just as he said, this is the type of God that God is in Isaiah 55:7, when he says, just let the wicked forsake his way, the unrighteous man forsake his thoughts, and he will have mercy upon him for our God, for he will abundantly pardon. Abundant sins, abundant pardon. God's goal is for the sinner to be saved from his sins. God will only cast a person into hell if a person persists to make himself an enemy of Jesus Christ. How does a person make himself an enemy of Jesus Christ? By not responding to God's call to come down, sit in the dust, bow the life to Jesus Christ. Because God is so much wants for man to repent and turn to God, that God in this whole chapter is revealing himself as he's crying out to Babylon, that Babylon cannot expect mercy once judgment starts. No, God says in verse 4, that if there's no heeding to the first call in verse 1 to come down and sit in the dust, then verse 4 comes into play where God says, I will take vengeance and I will not meet thee as a man. Once God meets Babylon in judgment, there'll be no chance for any negotiations with God. God will not be like a man who might negotiate terms of peace once the judgment has started. And when the judgment of Babylon does start, the Jewish people who have been silent prisoners now speak out. And it's almost like a cry from the Jewish people in verse 4, where they say, as for our Redeemer, the Lord of hosts is his name, the Holy One of Israel. Verse 4 there, we can see the Jewish people watching as they did the overnight destruction of the people of Babylon who were imprisoning them. And as they were watching this, the Jewish people couldn't resist to cry in verse 4 and say, that's our Redeemer, That's our Redeemer. He's the commander of all the armies of heaven. He's the Holy One of Israel. Right now, the world sees Jesus as the harmless, gentle, kind Savior who bowed his head on the cross to become the John 1:29, Lamb of God, which taketh away the sin of the world. And in that scene, Jesus dying as the Lamb of God, he looks, he could not, he would not hurt anyone. But Christ said in John 5:22, the Father judgeth no man, but hath committed all judgment unto the Son, that all men should honor the Son as they honor the Father. He that honoreth not the Son honoreth not the Father which has sent him. God the Father is honored with the title God. To honor the Son as the Father is honored is to honor him with the title God, Jesus God. When God the Father made a choice as to who should be the judge of all the mankind, there was one factor that God the Father called out that influenced his choice as to who would be the judge of all people. And it's John 5:26, for as the Father hath life in himself, he's given to the Son to have life in himself and have given him authority to execute judgment also because he is the Son of Man. There's only one member of the Godhead who became a man. That only one person of the Godhead was the one who was Hebrews 4:15, touched with the feeling of our infirmities, but was in all points tempted like as we are, yet without sin. Only one person in the Godhead who experienced all the weaknesses that you and I feel, who felt all the temptations that you and I feel, only unlike us, he did not give in to any of those temptations. And that one and only person of the Godhead was Jesus Christ, who became fully man. That was the factor that brought God the Father to the decision, he will be the judge of all men. Who better to judge all men than God, who became a man and knew from his own personal experience what it was like to be a man? That's Jesus Christ. And just like the Jewish people cheered when they saw God destroy Babylon, so when Jesus Christ returns in great power and glory to destroy the enemies of God, we, like the Jews, will all shout out that we know that great king, we know that judge, with the words of verse 4, our Redeemer, the Lord of hosts, the Holy One of Israel. That day came for the Jewish people when they were in Babylon and had waited 70 long years, when it appeared that they lost, sin won, the Babylonians were undefeated. The Jews looked hopelessly to be doomed as slaves of the Babylonians. But then came that night in which Cyrus entered the city and killed the king of Babylon, Belshazzar, and conquered Babylon in one night, and the Jews cheered. Just like now, it appears as sin has won, as wickedness seems to have be on the winning side as it's spreading through the world unhindered. And in that sense, we're like the Jews during the 70 years of captivity. We're like the American POWs in World War II in Nazi prison camps. But then came the day when the Allies killed the Nazis, liberated the camps. So will come the day when Jesus Christ returns to earth to drive out wickedness. And the Hebrew word for redeemer, the Hebrew word for redeemer in verse 4 is the word goel, which means a redeemer who's a very close relative, the closest relative who steps forward to pay the price of the ransom to free the prisoner. So in verse 4, it can be seen from a prophetic point of view that looks into the future to the time when the Jews will be under the thumb of the world as all nations will gather against the Jews, as it says in Zechariah 14:2, for I will gather all nations against Jerusalem to battle, and the city shall be taken, and the houses rifled, and the women raped. And I already told you earlier about the experience of that one Jewish man in London when he was told, You cannot walk the streets of London because you are obviously a Jew. And if you try to, we're going to arrest you. And that's just a foretaste of what's coming, not in London, but out throughout the whole world. As right now, the country of South Africa has stated that any South African who has fought in the Israeli Defense Force, who has fought in the Israeli army, when he sets foot in South Africa, will be immediately arrested. It starts with Israel. It will spread to all the Jews of the world. And when the battle looks to be at the worst from the point of view of the Jews, when 2/3 of the Jews have been killed and only 1/3 remain alive, at that point, Jesus Christ will return to save the Jews. And when the Jews realize that it's Jesus who comes to save them, they will say about Jesus the words of verse 4. As for our Redeemer, the Lord of hosts is his name, the Holy One of Israel. They will call Jesus their Goel, their Redeemer, their close relative. Now, no. Last week, I spent the week with 4 Israelis. And on 2 occasions, I was alone with 2 separate Israelis. And they both asked me the same question. And they said, tell me, was Jesus Jewish? That shows how far they are. How far they see Jesus as their close relative, their Goel. But when Jesus returns and saves the Jews, it will be Zechariah 12:9. It shall come to pass in that day that I will seek to destroy all the nations that come against Jerusalem. When that happens, the Jews will say about Jesus, verse 4, as for our Redeemer, the Lord of hosts is his name, the Holy One of Israel. By calling Jesus the Goel, the near relative, they'll be saying, Jesus is Jewish. They will say, Jesus is one of us. Jesus is one of our own. As it says in John 1:11, he came unto his own. By calling Jesus Goel, the near relative Redeemer, they'll be saying that Jesus is one of their own. They'll own him as their own. This will happen when the Jewish people would turn their eyes on Jesus. And they will, Zechariah 12:10, look upon me whom they have pierced. And when that one moment comes, when the Jewish people see Jesus as their God and who was sent to be crucified, when the Jewish people finally called Jesus by his name of God, as the Bible says in Zechariah 13:9, I'll bring the third part through the fire, refine them as silver is refined, and try them as gold is tried. They shall call on my name. I will hear them. I will say, it's my people. They shall say, the Lord is my God. What's going on in all that? When the Jewish people do not just call God, God, but when the Jewish people call Jesus their God, then Jesus finally says to the Jewish people, now you are truly my people. Zechariah 13:9, they shall call on my name. I will hear them. I will say it's my people. They shall say the Lord is my God. And when the Jewish people call Jesus their God, in that moment, the Bible calls that instance for the nation of Israel a time when a nation is born at once. Isaiah 66:8. Who hath heard such a thing? Who hath seen such a thing? Shall the earth be made to bring forth in one day, or shall a nation be born at once? For as soon as Zion travailed, she brought forth her children. The nation of Israel physically was born on May 14, 1948. But that was their first birth. But the nation of Israel will be born a second time when they call Jesus their God. That will be when the nation of Israel will be born again, as Jesus says in John 3:6, that which is born of the flesh is flesh. That which is born of the spirit is spirit. Ye must be born again. On May 14th, 1948, Israel had its first birth as a nation, and that was when dry bones came together to stand up. As the Bible says in Ezekiel 37:1, the hand of the Lord was upon me and carried me out in the spirit of the Lord and set me down in the midst of a valley which was full of bones and caused me to pass by them round about. And behold, there were very many in the open valley, and lo, they were very dry. And he said unto me, son of man, can these bones live? I answered, O Lord God, thou knowest. Again, he said unto me, prophesy upon these bones and say unto them, O ye dry bones, hear the word of the Lord. Thus saith the Lord God of these bones, behold, I will cause breath to enter into you, and you shall live. And I will lay sinews upon you, and bring you up flesh upon you, and cover you with skin, and put breath in you, and you shall live, and you shall know that I am the Lord. So I prophesied as I was commanded, and as I prophesied, there was a noise, and behold, a shaking, and the bones came together, bone to his bone. And when I beheld, lo, the sinews and the flesh came up upon them, and the skin covered them above, but there was no breath in them. Since 1948, the nation of Israel has been born only once in a state of living, but without real life, without spiritual life, without inner life, without the life of God. But when the Jewish people call Jesus their God, then the people of Israel will be born again, and that will be when the Spirit of Christ fills them, as the Bible says in Ezekiel 37:9. Then he said unto me, prophesy unto the wind, prophesy, son of man, and say unto the wind, thus saith the Lord God, come from the four winds, O breath, and breathe upon these slain that they may live. So I prophesied as he commanded me, and breath came unto them, and they lived and stood up upon their feet, an exceeding great army. Then he said unto me, son of man, these bones are the whole house of Israel. They say our bones are dry. They say our hope is lost. They say we are cut off from our parts. Therefore I prophesy and say unto them, thus saith the Lord, behold, O my people, I'll open your graves. I'll cause you to come up out of your graves, bring you into the land of Egypt, and you shall know that I am the Lord when I have opened your graves, O my people, and brought you up out of your graves, and shall put my spirit in you, and you shall live, and I will place you in your own land, and then you shall know that I, the Lord, have spoken it and performed it, saith the Lord. Who is that Lord speaking? That's the Lord Jesus. And when the nation of Israel calls Jesus their God, then they will say about Jesus, verse 4, as for our near redeemer, our close relative, the Lord of hosts is his name, the Holy One of Israel. That day has not yet come. Last week, when I told an Israeli that Jesus was their God, he told me, if you say that in Israel, this will be the response. They don't want to hear it. But that's what verse 4 is, a prophecy where God is saying in verse 4, stay tuned, as Israel will respond to Jesus Christ with a change. Someone ought to write a book called Changed. In verse 4, our Redeemer is called the Lord of hosts. That means our Redeemer, Jesus Christ, is the God of all creation. Christ is the God of all creation because all creation owes their existence to Jesus Christ as he made everything. John 1:3, all things were made by him, and without him was not anything made that was made. Christ is the God of all creation because all creation that has any life owes their life to Jesus Christ. As the Bible says in the next verse in John 1:4, in him was the life, in him was life. Christ is the God of all creation because all creation will bend the knee to Jesus Christ in a submission. They will speak words of worship from Philippians 2:10, that at the name of Jesus, every knee should bow, of things in heaven, things in the earth, things under the heaven, and every tongue should confess that Jesus Christ is God, to the glory of God the Father. Verse 4 states that our Redeemer is the Holy One of Israel. What's that mean? That means that Jesus Christ is the God who has a covenant or an agreement with Israel and us, as the Bible says in Jeremiah 31:31, behold, the days come, saith the Lord, that I'll make a new covenant, a new agreement with the house of Israel, with the house of Judah, not according to the covenant, not according to the agreement that I made with their fathers in the day that I took them by the hand to bring them out of the land of Egypt, which my covenant, my agreement, they broke, although I was a husband unto them, saith the Lord. But this shall be the covenant, the new covenant, that I will make with the house of Israel after those days, saith the Lord. I'll put my law in their inward parts and write it in their hearts, and I'll be their God, and they shall be my people. This new covenant is an agreement where if a person agrees to have Jesus Christ to be his rescuer from sin, where a person agrees to have Jesus Christ be his God, then God says, fine, I'll now put my spirit in your heart. That's called Christ taking up residence in the heart. And when the Spirit of Christ moves in, to live in the heart of a person, then the Spirit of Christ changes the person. 2 Corinthians 5:17. Therefore, if any man be in Christ, he's a new creature. Old things are passed away. Behold, all things are become new. But no one is forced into that. No one is forced into that place of making Jesus Christ the God of his life. There is an option to do that, but there's another option, which is also open, which is to turn away from Jesus Christ and not make Christ the God of a person's life. And if a person chooses to reject Christ, then the future is, verse 5, sit thou silent and get thee into darkness. Two things happen to that person. One thing happens at the judgment. The second thing happens at the sentencing. At the judgment, every mouth will be silenced in a state of shame. Jesus said that the judgment will be over every sinful word that a person has spoken. Matthew 12:36, Jesus says, but I say unto you, every idle word that men shall speak, they shall give account thereof in the day of judgment. And when faced with all the sinful words that a person has spoken in a lifetime, there's no defense, and it will be a time of silence in shame. And then the sentence will be Matthew 25:30, cast ye the unprofitable servant into outer darkness, so shall be weeping and gnashing of teeth. This was the condition of Babylon. Babylon was not just a people. Babylon was a spirit of Babylon that lives today, a spirit of Babylon that infects people today. Babylon had no heart for the Jewish people. They conquered, and many people today are anti-Semitic, as it says in verse 6, thou dost show them no mercy. Babylon sinned and thought, no one sees. Many people today think that they can just get away with it, get away with sin, not have to answer. That's verse 10, thou hast said, none seeth me. Babylon lived only for pleasure. The goal of many people today is live it up. You only live once. Enjoy life. And that's the spirit of Babylon. Verse 8, thou that art given to pleasures. Babylon gave no thought, no consideration for what was going to happen after they died. That's what the Bible calls the latter end. Many people today never think, put it out of their mind, what's going to happen after they die. That's the spirit of Babylon. Verse 7, neither didst remember the latter end and the end of life, for no mercy for others, for thinking they can get away with sin, for only living for self and pleasures, and not facing head on the issue of what will happen after I die, will come down to verse 11, desolation shall come upon thee suddenly, which thou shalt not know. That's the surprise of dying without Jesus Christ as a Savior. That's the surprise of waking up in hell. That's the surprise of falling into hell. That's why it's so important to come to know Christ, to live for him, and to heed the first verse in this chapter. Come down, sit in the dust, humble, repent of sin, call on Jesus Christ to be Savior and God. Let's pray. Father, thank you so much that, Lord, there is mercy with you. In Jesus' name, amen.
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19: If I say the name Yoda, fans of the Star Wars movie series can instantly see his face and hear his unique voice. And if you're a fan, you can probably recall the scene where Yoda is instructing young Luke Skywalker. Luke, Yoda says, "There is no try. 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Prayer and waiting on God are important, but sometimes his answers are dependent on our stepping out in faith. 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
23: I will extol thee, my God. O King, I will bless thy name forever and ever. Every day will I bless thee. I will praise thy name forever and ever. Great is the Lord, and greatly to be praised, and his greatness is unsearchable. One generation shall praise thy works to another, and shall declare thy mighty acts, and I will speak of the glorious honor of thy majesty and of thy wondrous works. The Lord is gracious and full of compassion, slow to anger, and of great mercy. The Lord is good to all, and his tender mercies are over all his works.

I'm Pastor Sheely, and on this very beautiful day of worship, it's our joy to greet you in the name of our blessed Christ. Oh, I pray that you have made plans to be in God's house, to blend your voice in the songs of the great hymns of the church, and to join your prayers with all of the other congregation, and then to listen to God's word as the minister preaches. That's what we do on Sunday if we're Christians, I believe. We do not neglect the house of God, but we find that place where our hearts are lifted heavenward as we join in worship. This morning we begin our program by the reading of Psalm 19, where David writes, "The heavens declare the glory of God, and the skies proclaim the work of his hands. Day after day they pour forth speech. Night after night they display knowledge. There is no speech or language where their voice is not heard. Their voice goes out into all the earth, their words to the ends of the world. In the heavens he has pitched a tent for the sun, which is like the bridegroom coming forth from his pavilion, like a champion rejoicing to run his course. It rises at one end of the heavens and makes its circuit to the other. Nothing is hidden from its heat. The law of the Lord is perfect, reviving the soul. The statutes of the Lord are trustworthy, making wise the simple. The precepts of the Lord are right, giving joy to the heart. The commands of the Lord are radiant, giving light to the eyes. The fear of the Lord is pure, enduring forever. The ordinances of the Lord are sure and altogether righteous. They are more precious than gold, than much pure gold. They are sweeter than honey from the comb. By them is your servant warned, and in keeping them there is great reward. Who can discern his errors? Forgive my hidden faults. Keep your servant also from willful sins. May they not rule over me. Then will I be blameless, innocent of great transgression. Ah, may the words of my mouth and the meditation of my heart be pleasing in your sight. O Lord, my rock and my redeemer."

0: 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If you live in the Bay Area or just visiting, we'd love to have you join us at Church of the Highlands in San Bruno this Sunday. We start the day early at 7 a.m. at our multi-purpose center at the end of our parking lot for those early risers. And then in our sanctuary, we meet at 8:30, 10, and 11:30 for our morning services. Our Sunday school classes for all ages meet at 10 a.m. Children's church and nursery are available at all services. Highlands Christian Schools is an award-winning school that has been training up children in the way they should go since 1966. Tens of thousands of students have benefited from the solid foundation provided at Highlands for over 50 years. If you have a child from 18 months through 8th grade, please contact the school office to answer any questions or to schedule a tour. 650-873-4090. 650-873-4090. Thank you again for joining us today on Daybreak.
1: David the psalmist wrote, "I was glad when they said unto me, let us go to the house of the Lord." 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We'd love to have you as our guest. If you do not have a church home, please join with us. Church of the Highlands is located at the corner of Skyline Boulevard and Sneath Lane here in the city of San Bruno. Skyline Boulevard and Sneath Lane. We have ample parking. When you come up to the stoplight at Sneath and Skyline, you'll see our large parking facility. Just drive up on the lot, and in a moment's time, one of our beautiful shuttle buses will be there to bring you right to the front door of the sanctuary. It's so convenient. And I know that you'll experience friendship, you'll experience the joy of worship, and you'll experience the presentation of the Word of God and great music. Come and join with us. We'd love to have you as our guest today. Just before we go to God's Word, the singers sing for us a beautiful old hymn of the church, "Savior, Like a Shepherd Lead Us."

0: For the last number of weeks, we have been thinking together concerning the trial and the crucifixion of Jesus Christ. This morning I'm reading again a portion of this story, and it's found in John chapter 18, beginning to read at verse 28. Then the Jews led Jesus from Caiaphas to the palace of the Roman governor. By now it was early morning, and to avoid ceremonial uncleanness, the Jews did not enter the palace. They wanted to be able to eat the Passover. So Pilate came out to them and asked, "What charges are you bringing against this man?" "If he were not a criminal," they replied, "we would not have handed him over to you." Pilate said, "Take him yourselves and judge him by your own law." "But we have no right to execute anyone," the Jews objected. This happened so that the words Jesus had spoken, indicating the kind of death he was going to die, would be fulfilled. Pilate then went back inside the palace and summons Jesus and asked him, "Are you the king of the Jews?" "Is that your own idea?" Jesus asked. "Or did others talk to you about me?" "Am I a Jew?" Pilate replied. "It was your people and your chief priests who handed you over to me. What is it you've done?" Jesus said, "My kingdom is not of this world. If it were, my servants would fight to prevent my arrest by the Jews. But now, my kingdom is from another place." You are a king then," said Pilate. Jesus answered, "You are right in saying that I am a king. In fact, for this reason I was born, and for this I came into the world, to testify to the truth. Everyone on the side of truth listens to me." "What is truth?" Pilate asked. With this he went out again to the Jews and said, "I find no basis for a charge against him. But it is your custom for me to release to you one prisoner at the time of the Passover. Do you want me to release the king of the Jews?" They shouted back, "No, not him. Give us Barabbas." Now Barabbas had taken part in a rebellion. Then Pilate took Jesus and had him flogged. The soldiers twisted together a crown of thorns and put it on his head. They clothed him in a purple robe and went up to him again and again, saying, "Hail, King of the Jews!" And they struck him in the face. Once more Pilate came out and said to the Jews, "Look, I'm bringing him out to you to let you know that I find no basis for a charge against him." When Jesus came out wearing the crown of thorns and the purple robe, Pilate said to them, "Here's the man." As soon as the chief priests and their officers saw him, they shouted, "Crucify! Crucify!" But Pilate answered, "You take him and crucify him. As for me, I find no basis for a charge against him." The Jews insisted, "We have a law, and according to that law he must die because he claimed to be the Son of God." When Pilate heard this, he was even more afraid, and he went back inside the palace. "Where do you come from?" he asked Jesus. But Jesus gave him no answer. "Do you refuse to speak to me?" Pilate said. "Don't you realize I have power either to free you or to crucify you?" Jesus answered, "You would have no power over me if it were not given to you from above. Therefore, the one who handed me over to you is guilty of a greater sin." From then on, Pilate tried to set Jesus free, but the Jews kept shouting, "If you let this man go, you are no friend of Caesar. He claims to be one, a king, and one who claims to be a king opposes Caesar." When Pilate heard this, he brought Jesus out and sat down on the judge's seat at a place known as the Stone Pavement, which is in Aramaic, Gabbatha. It was the day of preparation of the Passover week, about the sixth hour. "Here's your king," Pilate said to the Jews. But they shouted, "Take him away and take him away and crucify him." Shall I crucify your king?" Pilate asked. "We have no king but Caesar," the chief priests answered. Finally, Pilate handed him over to them to be crucified. Once again, in this story. We see here in the trial of Jesus the spontaneity of his death and the supreme control of God. Pilate warned Jesus that he had power to release him or to crucify him, and Jesus answered that Pilate had no power at all except what had been given to him by God. The crucifixion of Jesus never from the beginning to end reads like the story of a man caught up in a web of circumstances over which he had no control. It never reads like the story of a man who was hounded to his death. It's the story of a man whose last days were a triumphant procession towards the goal of the cross. And here also is the terrible picture of the silence of Jesus. There was a time when he had no answer to give to Pilate. There were other times when Jesus was silent. He was silent before the high priest. He was silent before Herod. And he was silent when the charges against him were made by Pilate by the Jewish authorities. We have sometimes the experience when talking to other people of finding that argument and discussion are no longer possible because we and they have no common ground. It is almost as if we spoke another language. That happens when men do in fact speak another mental and spiritual language. It is a terrible day when Jesus is silent to a man. There can be nothing more terrible than for a man's mind to be so shut by his pride and his self-will that there's nothing Jesus can say to him that will ever make any difference. Such was the case with Pilate and Jesus. Finally, it is just possible that in this trial scene there is a strange, dramatic climax, which is a magnificent example of John's dramatic irony. The scene comes to an end by saying that Pilate brought Jesus out, as we have translated, and as the Authorized Version and the Revised Standard translated, Pilate came out of the place which is called the payment of Gabbatha, which may mean the payment of marble mosaic, and sat upon the judgment seat. This was the bema on which the magistrate sat to give his official decisions. Now the verb for to sit is a verb that may either be in transitive or a transitive verb, and it may mean either to sit down oneself or to seat another. Just possibly it means here that Pilate, with one last mocking gesture, brought Jesus out, clad in the terrible finery of old purple robe, and with his forehead girt with the crown of thorns, and the drops of blood and thorns had weakened, and set him in the judgment seat, and with a wave in his hand said, "Am I to crucify your king?" The apocryphal Gospel of Peter says that in the mockery they set Jesus on the seat of judgment and said, "Judge justly, King of Israel." Justin Martyr, too, says that they set Jesus on the judgment seat and said, "Give judgment for us." It may be that Pilate jestingly caricatured Jesus as the judge. Now, that is so. What dramatic irony is here? That which was mockery was the truth, and one day those who had mocked Jesus as judge would meet him as judge and would remember. So in this dramatic trial scene, we see the majesty, the undaunted courage, and the serene acceptance of the cross of Jesus. Never was he so regal as when men did their worst to humiliate him. Someday, all men will stand before Jesus. The Bible says every knee shall bow and every tongue shall confess. Jesus is standing in Pilate's hall, friendless, forsaken, despised by all. Hearken what meaneth the sudden call. What will you do with Jesus? What will you do with Jesus? Neutral, you cannot be, for someday your heart will be asking, "What will he do with me?" Pilate that day acted as judge, but in reality, Jesus truly is the judge. And the day will come when you and I will stand before him. And how will he judge us? Did we love him? Did we accept him? Did we believe in him? Did we trust him as our Lord and our Savior? Oh, may it be that when we stand before him, he will say to us, "Well done, thou good and faithful servant. Enter thou into the joys of my Lord."
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5: Sure, I have a verse for you. Today's topic is living in reality, God's reality, which includes beauty and science, and also repentance. If you would, he offers redemption. But there's no salvation without repentance. So we're going to be talking about that. Bible verses? Okay, how about these Bible verses? I've got two of them for you. Here's the first one. It's from Psalm 51, verse 17. A broken and a contrite heart, O God, you will not despise. That's beautiful. God does not despise a contrite heart. And here's another one. It's from the Epistle of James, chapter 4, verse 6. And James says, God resists the proud, but gives grace to the humble. So that's what we're going to be talking about, God's reality and living in God's beautiful reality. So fasten your seatbelts. Here we go.
6: 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Today's topic is Building Confidence in God. And now, here's your Shedding Shackles host, Roland Trujillo.
5: Hi, everyone. Welcome. Today, I'm stopping by to talk about what I'm doing lately. And what am I doing lately? I am making the best programs that I possibly can to air mainly on Christian stations. And I have tried to maximize the audience with the resources that I have so that somebody might hear this program, and hearing this program, they might awaken and see. How can I say this? A lot of us get wake-up calls in our life. I'll never forget, if you'll permit me to reminisce a little bit. When I was in college, in my undergrad days, I had a class in American poetry, and the instructor was really good. But I remember he once told about a lady when they had the big Los Angeles earthquake. I don't remember when that was, but they had a big earthquake in Los Angeles, and a lady was in her house, and everything shook, and things were broken, and all of her stuff fell off the shelves, and the china cabinet fell over, and dishes crashed, and things were laying around broken everywhere. And she looked at all of her stuff. She looked at her house, and she said, I'm not living my own life. And she walked away from the house, never came back, started a new life. Well, that earthquake was a wake-up call for her. We've all had wake-up calls. But the problem with wake-up calls is, yeah, they wake you up. They get your attention. But the problem is they're often very painful, involve loss and harm somehow. And the wake-up call, yeah, it does wake you up. It's like sometimes in the old movies, you know, the old Three Stooges comedy movies or something, you would see one of them throw, you know, a bucket of water in somebody else's face, and boy, that was a wake-up call. But most wake-up calls tend to be painful, and it would be nice not to have to suffer some kind of a tragedy in order to wake up. It would be so much better to just wake up to reality. I was listening to a program on Christian radio the other day, and they had a guest there. And the guest was a counselor. And they were talking about getting old and loneliness and getting old and stuff. That was the topic. But anyway, the host of the program asked her, said, what are we talking about here? We want people to have a better life. And how would you define that? She said, we have to cope. And it's all about coping and about living in reality. And then she also said, you know, finding fulfillment and helping others and everything. But that phrase, living in reality, it really struck me. Many of us don't really live in reality. We live in a false construct. We live in a world where we have our illusions and delusions and dreams and memories, where we harbor a grudge against someone and feel hard done by, or we live in nostalgia, or we have these dreams of making it big and winning the lottery or getting a lot of money or solving our health issue, and we're always planning for the future, reliving the past and planning for the future, and we have this notion about ourselves and judgments about other people, and often our judgments are wrong, and the notions we have, often they're wrong, and so we don't live in reality.
4: 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Shedding Shackles has been helping people cope with stress with Principles of Christian Stress Management for over 34 years.
5: This unreality that we live in is aided by imagination, daydreams, and by emotions. We become emotional and we don't see the truth because we're so emotional. We don't see the truth because we don't want to see the truth. We don't see the truth because other people don't want us to see the truth. See, not only do we not want to see the truth, but other people don't want you to see the truth. Or they don't want to talk about it. Or they see the truth about you, but they don't talk about it because they don't want to lose your approval. But they do see. So it would be best to live in reality. Now, what is reality? What is reality? Reality is not daydreams, not emotions, not reliving the past, not planning and scheming for the future. Reality is God's reality, the way things really are. So if you see things the way they really are, see, a lot of us don't want to see, we don't want to give up our illusions. We don't want to give up our pride. We want to keep thinking that we're doing the best we can, we're really nice people, and, you know, our decisions are right decisions, and our plans and schemes are right plans and schemes, and we want to be right and not wrong. And we basically want to play God. We want to make some kind of plans and have them come out the way we want them to, and when they don't, we resent other people and we resent God too. And then we blame other people, we blame God, or we turn the blame on ourselves. So wouldn't it be better to live according to God's will and do His will and live in His reality? Now, God's reality, see, then you would see things the way they are. Yeah, you would see the truth about how people use and abuse each other, about how there's not a lot of love in the world, about how there's a lot of cruelty and deception and violence, and it's a dog-eat-dog world. You would see that, but you would see it in the light of God's truth. You would see it in the light, and knowing that the light is, see, knowing that the light is there is a comfort. In other words, God is showing you. It's like, let's say there was a little kid, and she wakes up at night, and she's scared, and she cries, Daddy, and Daddy comes. She says, there's shadows outside and they're scaring me. And Daddy said, let's go take a look. So she would hold Daddy's hand, and together, her and Daddy, with Daddy holding her hand, would go to the window and look, and they would see the shadows and tree branches are moving around and so on and so forth. And suddenly, it's not so scary anymore because Daddy is there. You see what I mean? She's seeing it with Daddy. So seeing the truth about things is not so bad when you know that you're seeing it in the light of truth, when you know that God is there and He's showing you. See, He's showing you so that you can see the way things are and you'll avoid deception and avoid, you know, wrong places to be and wrong timing and wrong things to do. Seeing that they're not so good, you would just avoid them because you see it, see? And then seeing your own wrongs in His light, the light of conscience, what you know in your heart, what you wordlessly know, you see your own wrong. You see you hated your mom. You see you hated your dad. You see you hated your brother because he was bigger than you, and your sister because she was smarter than you. You hated other kids because they had more boyfriends than you. And you resented your husband because you needed something from him and he didn't have it, so you hated him. You resented him. You judged him. You tried to change him. See what I mean? You see that stuff. And it's painful. Now you see that it's wrong. And how do you, when you didn't know that it was wrong before, but now you see that it's wrong in God's light. All right. And seeing it, all right, finally, you're willing to accept reality. You stop trying to avoid the truth and deny the truth. You just see the truth. But you don't mind seeing it because you want to know the truth. See? You want to know the truth, even if it's a little bit painful. And you don't mind because you want to come clean. You know that God is showing you. And why does He show it to you? So you can see your error and be sorry. That's all. Regret what you see about yourself. And it says in the Bible, God does not despise a contrite heart. He likes for you to admit the truth. And if you've done something wrong, you're sorry. And then He forgives you. See? He forgives you. And then it's over. You wipe the tears from your eyes. And you pick yourself up and stand tall and go out in the world. And the sun is shining more brightly and the birds are singing more sweetly. That is God's world. Remember the beautiful hymn, "This is my Father's world"? You've sung it many times, but let's have it one more time because I just want to hear it. I love it. "This is my Father's world, and to my listening ears, all nature sings and round me rings the music of the spheres. This is my Father's world. I rest me in the thought of rocks and trees, of skies and seas. His hand the wonders wrought. This is my Father's world. The birds their carols raise. The morning light, the lily white, declare their Maker's praise. This is my Father's world. He shines in all that's fair. In the rustling grass, I hear Him pass. He speaks to me everywhere. This is my Father's world. Oh, let me ne'er forget that though the wrong seems oft so strong, God is the ruler yet. This is my Father's world. Why should my heart be sad? The Lord is King. Let the heavens ring. God reigns. Let the earth be glad." Oh, it's beautiful. You see, it's Father's world, and it's beautiful what He's made. Now, people do make a mess of things, yeah, so a lot of people are not so good. But don't forget, a lot of people, they don't want to do bad things, but they're confused, they're upset. Somebody did something to them, they never forgot, see? And so they're misguided, and they're lost sheep. A lot of people are lost sheep. So forgive them. Don't hate them, in other words. Don't resent them. Just see that they're making a mistake. See that they're in error. That's all. Just see it. But don't resent them for it. See what I mean? Don't judge them for it. Just see it. And all of a sudden, life becomes simpler now. All you have to do is see what there is to see. And then every day from the day that your recovery begins, now this is the good wake-up call. This is the wake-up call that God is implementing. See, you've always tried to make things happen yourself. You tried to make things happen, and it never worked out. Or you messed it up, or people sensed your manipulations, and they rejected you. You see what I mean? So instead, he's making it happen, and he shows you a little something. And the first thing he shows you usually is that you resented somebody. You resented your mom, or you resented your... That's the first thing you see. And yeah, it's painful. But now you just want to come clean. So you see it, and you regret what you see. Then you go out in the world, and you go about your life. As a mom, as a dad, as a student, as a worker, whatever you are. And the next day, you're out doing something, and all of a sudden, something that you're doing suddenly, you remember that you were cruel to your little brother. He asked you to help him, and you treated him like dirt. You see that now, and now you see that that was wrong, and you're sorry. Okay, and then the next day, you see something else. So the first part of your recovery after your wake-up call, God's wake-up call is when you become receptive to your own conscience.
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5: The first part of your recovery after your wake-up call, God's wake-up call is when you become receptive to your own conscience. It's always been there, but you denied it, you rejected it, you avoided it, see? And you tried to prove yourself right, and you distracted yourself, and eventually you even drank and smoked and took drugs, all to numb your conscience. But if you would accept reality, God's reality, see his beautiful truth, now you become a friend of truth. I want to read you something. It's from my book, Banishing Doubts, Vanquishing Fears. I love the title. It's a great book. I wrote it a couple of years ago. Banishing Doubts, Vanquishing Fears. And I'm talking about the process of redemption, the process of how salvation begins, how it begins when your life turns around. That's what it's about. And I think a lot of times I write better than I speak. So let me read you this. It's from Banishing Doubts, Vanquishing Fears. So where does this, I'm talking about truth here. So where does this truth come from? It comes from within. In the light, you know without knowing how you know. You intuit, you realize, you see your errors, and regretting what you see, your hard heart is softened and you are chastened. The truth can do what no one else can do for you and what you can't do for yourself. It can change you for the better. No counselor can do it, no expert, no psychiatrist, no minister, no friend can do it. There is no one on earth and no power on earth that can affect the kind of change you need. Only God can do it. This change only necessitates a willingness to see and admit the truth and be sorry about what you see. That permits God's light to penetrate your being and change you for the better. God's light is this truth with a capital T, which shines on things and makes them clear, and which repents you.
6: 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I'm Jeremiah Trujillo. 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Remember, in the Bible it said, "Lord, help thou my unbelief." We have a problem with getting caught up in the things of the world and then forgetting about God. We remember, and then we pray, but then we forget again. Prayer is not a work of the head, but of the heart. 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
5: There is no one on earth and no power on earth that can affect the kind of change you need. Only God can do it. This change only necessitates a willingness to see and admit the truth and be sorry about what you see. That permits God's light to penetrate your being and change you for the better. God's light is this truth with a capital T, which shines on things and makes them clear, and which repents you. Notice that I said repents you. God repents you. You cannot repent yourself. When you are willing to see your wrongs and stop resenting the light, in other words, when you turn to God and stop denying and fighting His admonishments, then you will experience His forgiveness. It begins with this willingness to see the truth and not resist it with resentment. And then, in the light of God's truth, you see your error and are sorry about what you see. Of course, it goes without saying that this truth of which I speak cannot be gleaned from books, the priestcraft, or experts. It cannot be found out in the world. It can only be found within, and it is from God. When you accept this truth, love this truth, yield to this truth, wait upon this truth, and trust this truth, you are thereby yielding to your Creator. You are accepting and wanting His truth in your life, and that means you want Him in your life too. In the early stages, you probably won't even know that it is from God. You may not even, at that point, be sure if there is a God. All you know is that you're sick and tired of being sick and tired. You see the truth and are sorry about what you see about yourself. You also see that you cannot change yourself, and you also don't want to blame or resent anyone anymore. In short, your conscience has caught up with you, and you don't try to run from it. That's enough. Now just go about your life and see what there is to see. Wait for the truth to dawn. Most of your insights will come at odd moments during the day. See, realize, and feel a bit of embarrassment or pain over what you see about yourself, then sigh and feel the burden lifted from you. One day you will come to know just who is taking the burden away. You may even find long-held guilts suddenly gone and be puzzled by this. For now, just be grateful and move forward boldly to meet your new life. Don't try to change your partner or anyone else. Don't try to make things work out. Just see the need for improvement and wait for the inner light to show you what your error is. There is little more to do than to just sigh a sigh of relief and press onward. In fact, just seeing the error is already enough in many cases. God is like a good parent. When the child has done something wrong, the parent is happy and perfectly satisfied when the child sees his wrong, admits it, and is sorry. Nothing else is needed. All right, so I think I said it pretty well there in my book, Banishing Doubts, Vanquishing Fears.
7: Roland, I know you like poetry. I asked you if you had a Bible verse for today's program. So, how about Christian poetry? I know some of your listeners would love to hear something. Do you have a Christian poem you could share with us today?
5: Yes, today I have been talking about living in God's world. And here's a beautiful little poem I found by Christina Rossetti. And in the poem, she talks about how all of nature tells us something about God and His ways. And here she's talking about the flowers and the grass. And listen, here it is. This is the poem by Christina Rossetti, Consider the Lilies of the Field. I hope you enjoy it. Flowers preach to us, if we will hear. The rose saith in the dewy morn, I am fair, yet all my loveliness is born upon a thorn. The poppy saith amid the corn, Let but my scarlet head appear, and I am held in scorn. Yet juice of subtle virtue lies within my cup of curious dyes. The lilies say, Behold how we preach without words of purity. The violets whisper from the shade which their own leaves have made. Men scent our fragrance on the air, yet take no heed of humble lessons we would read. But not alone the fairest flowers, the merest grass along the roadside where we pass, lichen and moss and sturdy weed, tell of His love who sends the dew, the rain, and sunshine too, to nourish one small seed. The poem Consider the Lilies of the Field by Christina Rossetti. Until next time, Lord willing, and the creek don't rise, I'll see you then. Bye-bye.
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14: Should a Christian be separate from the world or busily involved in it? 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In our last broadcast, we heard the first part of Dr. Beakey's message on Genesis 14, Abram's response to the war of the kings and the capture of his nephew Lot teaches us a lot about how Christians must be committed to the world. In the second part of the message, Dr. Beakey will explain some characteristics of this commitment to serve and also some cautions about it. As you listen, may the Spirit give you ears to hear and a heart to believe the words of eternal life.
15: Well, you say, but how should I get involved? Well, Abram shows us here. That's my second thought. It's characteristics. I've got four of them for you. First, Abram's involvement was courageous. It takes courage to get involved. Abram was running great risks against a very powerful, experienced military alliance. He was risking his life. It was a life and death matter. He wasn't sure he'd survive when he started out. It takes courage. You know, we need to pray for people today who go into the midst of the fray. I'm thinking in my mind of people that, Christians that counteract the modern media. I'm thinking particularly of Al Mohler, the president of Southern Baptist Seminary, who every day has a program in which he's countering postmodern agnosticism in our society today. When I was with him in Florida recently, I asked him how he was doing. He was in a frenzy. He was on the phone and he had to go out on the platform and speak, but he was being accused of saying things too liberal and then too conservative. They twisted his words about homosexuality. He had death threats. There were policemen around at the conference. We need to pray for these people. They're laying their lives on the line. When they speak up, when they have the courage to go in the midst of the fray and stand up for God's truth. Abram's commitment was courageous. Secondly, it was costly. Costly. Abram wasn't going to make any money from this. There was nothing in it for him, humanly speaking, except trouble and aggravation and exhaustion. 120 miles is a long ways to go, boys and girls, on foot.
16: 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Woo!

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3: And love to men. Thirdly, it was cooperative. This is an interesting one. Cooperative. Did you notice in verse 13 that Abraham was fighting with some Amorite chieftains? Now, these men obviously didn't share his faith. We're told he dwelt in the plain of Mamre, the Amorite, brother of Eshcol and brother of Aner, and these were confederate with Abraham. They weren't of the same religion. They were Amorites. But they had a common enemy in these eastern kings. And for this purpose alone, Abraham was prepared to cooperate with these people to overcome a common enemy and a common evil. Now that's a challenging thought. But true Christians need to learn how to cooperate with those who don't share our faith for limited purposes when we share revulsion for a certain evil, without yet compromising in other areas with these people. Let me explain what I mean. If a fire broke out in your neighborhood, and someone came along with a bucket of water and said to you, "I want to put out the fire," would you say to him, "Are you a Christian?" No, you'd take half the bucket with him, wouldn't you? And you'd throw the water on the fire. You'd be glad for the water, whether that person was a Christian or not. You see, cooperation does not need to spell compromise. Or take a modern example, a moral example. If people want to end the evil of abortion, should we not be committed to working with them on this particular issue, no matter what their religious affiliation is? That's what Abraham did here. His spiritual perspective was entirely different from these Amorites. But he got involved with them on this particular issue. And they went to war together to attack the eastern kings. Now, this isn't always easy to sort out. It's not always black and white, I grant you. Some of you work in atmospheres every day, I'm sure, where you face this problem. How much do you cooperate? You have to cooperate on a project, but you're cooperating with an atheist as you're working on a project together. You work in close quarters in some cooperative enterprise with questions and tensions, perhaps. And yet, there's a degree to which Abraham was willing to do that. And finally, his commitment was not only courageous, costly, and cooperative, but also clever. Clever. He wasn't rash or foolish. He didn't say, "Well, God wants me to go to war, so I won't plan anything." He had a well-planned strategy. His attack was altogether unexpected. The enemy kings never dreamed that Abraham, with his motley crew, would follow them for 120 miles. And so tired and exhausted, perhaps having eaten and drunk to the full, they slept soundly around their fires, apparently without any guards at all. And meanwhile, Abraham catches up with them. He quietly, in the middle of the night, boys and girls, he divides his 318 men and those confederate with him, and then he attacks from different directions. And swords ring out in the night. But God blesses the bold and the clever surprise attack. And the entire evil armies of the east are defeated decisively and quickly. Verse 16 says, Abraham brought back all the goods and also brought again his brother Lot and his goods and the women and the people. In other words, he brought back everything. How happy Lot must have been to see Uncle Abraham at the head of this delivering army. Everything, everyone miraculously recovered. And Abraham actually doesn't then say, "Well, I'll pull back now. I got as involved with the world as I could. I'm going to go back home now." No, he

0: He actually went on 60 more miles all the way, says verse 16 or 17, to Hobah, beyond Damascus, to prevent their return. What a victory this was for General Abram with his 318 stalwarts. And what a happy procession of brave soldiers and freed captives they must have been when they returned all those scores of miles back to Hebron. Well, we need to be like Abraham here. For the well-being of society, we need to do our homework. We need to have thought-out strategy. We need to be well-prepared. We need to think about goals and mission. We need to know about the issues of which we are speaking. We don't go out and serve God ill-prepared and naively in the name of Christ, making fools of ourselves. We need to consider what we're doing, know what we're doing. We need to have goals. It's encouraging today to see so many of you and more people around the world who are true Christians seeking responsibly to educate yourselves without immersing yourselves in sin, in the issues of the day, and thinking through how to address them and how to challenge this world and commit ourselves to its betterment in the midst of all its ills. This is what God wants from us. To commit ourselves courageously at a cost to ourselves, to do it circumspectly, and to do it in such a way that we are not fools in our approach, but do it with wisdom. Now, of course, Abraham didn't give this victory to himself. We read in verse 20, "And blessed be the Most High God, which hath delivered thine enemies into thy hand," Melchizedek says to him. So yes, Abraham had a shrewd battle plan. Yes, he was a brilliant commander. But the victory was still by God's sovereign, gracious power. But that's the way it always is. Any evangelism work, anything you do in society or in the church, when you see God's hand at work, what do? If God uses you for someone's eternal salvation, it's wonderful. It humbles you because you say, God has blessed my meager efforts. You know that you could never do it yourself. It's all grace. That's why our church's mission statement begins with the words, by the Spirit's grace, evangelizing unbelievers to God's glory. You see, without the Holy Spirit, we can't effectively disciple believers and we can't effectively reach out to evangelize unbelievers. But as we do these things, leaning on the Spirit's grace, God can bless it. We could live out our mission statement like Abraham. And yet, in the midst of our call to commitment and the characteristics of commitment, there are also some cautions in this commitment that we can learn about from Abraham. There are two cautions that we need to look at with regard to our commitment to the world. Two cautions within which Abraham constrained himself or set his own limits, if you will. The first is what I'm calling, and it's a big word, boys and girls, I'll explain it, co-belligerency. Co-belligerency. This is hinted at already in verse 13, where we see these Amorites who are confederates of Abram. Now, in the original Hebrew, that word confederates really refers to a type of covenant. A type of covenant. It was common in Abram's day that different peoples in a certain area would enter into a solemn oath or treaty or covenant to militarily support and protect one another. It didn't mean that these people groups, had anything else in common. And that kind of arrangement where you agree together to fight someone for a particular battle, a particular enemy, on a particular occasion, and yet maintain your own distinct identity, and ultimately you don't belong together, that's what Francis Schaeffer called in his book, co-belligerency. Now, what that means is this. There are times where we go together. For example, Let's say there are Roman Catholics who are strong against abortion, and we are strong against abortion. What I read Abraham here is saying is this: it is not wrong to work together with those Roman Catholics on that particular issue, at this particular time, in this particular day, but realizing that we are worlds apart theologically, having clear understanding on both sides, that we're only working together on this one issue because it's an issue that brings glory to God and good to society. If you can stop baby killing. And God calls us to labor, to co-labor against such gross evils. Now what I find interesting, and we'll get to that next time, do you remember what Abram says? I will not take anything from you. You are not going to say that you made me rich. I have taken an oath. In other words, he was a co-belligerent with these other Amorites for this one purpose, but he was not their ally. He wasn't bonded to them in their outlook, their philosophical outlook, their theological outlook, their form of worship. Abraham was radically independent, even as he was radically involved. And what I find fascinating in this history is this, that the one who got enmeshed, his name is Lot, was the one who was helpless and hopeless in battle. But the one who remained independent is the one who could really do something. One was swallowed up by the world, you see, carried along by the world, taken captive by the world. Instead of overcoming the world, Lot was overcome by the world. And what a danger that is. And how easily that can happen when you work in the world. You know what it's like in your work atmosphere. How tempted you can become to say wrong words after you hear swearing around you all day long. It can influence you all kinds of ways. You can be swept along. And so you see, you have to stay separate even as you stay committed. That's not an easy life to live. That's a challenge. But God can give you grace to do that as He gave it to Abraham. Sometimes we hear the statement that some Christians are too heavenly minded to be of any earthly use. But actually what this history shows us is that people who have been of much use on earth are usually those who are very heavenly minded. As the old Puritans used to say, and you know the Puritans were fond of taking every sphere of life and seeking to redeem it to Christ, everything that wasn't inherently sinful, and redeeming it for Christ. They said, we try to keep one eye on eternity and one eye on this world. But remembering that the eye on eternity governs the eye that looks at this world. So that's how to live in this world. You live for eternity, and then you ask, how can I impact this world for good, for really eternal good ultimately? That's what our mission statement is all about. Discipling believers, evangelizing unbelievers, ultimately for God's glory and their and our eternal good by the Spirit's grace. You see, Abraham was committed and involved, but he was not entwined and compromised. He was not captured. He came into the world and he went out of the world, but he impacted it for good. That's how we are to be. To seek to redeem whatever is not inherently sinful in this world. Some things you can't redeem, of course. They're inherently sinful in themselves. No need to redeem. Only dangerous to trifle with them, to play with fire. But other things can be redeemed. But to be careful, you see, that we don't get swept in and swept along. The second caution is what I'm calling circumspection. Not only co-belligerency, but circumspection. Abraham is careful. He's circumspect. He's cautious. He doesn't become enmeshed in military affairs or Near Eastern politics every day. Military campaigns aren't his favorite thing to do. He's not looking for them. He's a stranger and a pilgrim. So he's careful. But he doesn't overly commit himself. He keeps balance. You see, we're prone, all of us are prone to go one way or the other. We're prone either to get too involved or to not get involved at all. But what we need as Christians is to be involved, but to have a tempered involvement, so that we keep our right priorities in terms of our own relationship with God. You can be so busy with church activities, you forget to nourish your own soul in daily devotions with God. You mean well, but you need balance. Now, so when we pray every day, "Thy will be done on earth," we must get involved. We can't just pray and then walk away from our prayer. But part of that will is also that we nourish our own soul. So we need to do both. We need to nourish our own soul and get involved in nourishing other people as well. But all along, we need to remember our primary loyalty is to God. We are strangers and pilgrims on the earth. We're not, first of all, citizens of the United States. Our primary citizenship is in heaven. Our chief calling, therefore, is not just to go out and give things to people, but our chief calling is, by God's grace, to disciple believers, to train them in the ways of God, and to evangelize unbelievers to God's glory, to promote a kingdom that cannot be shaken. Is that what we're doing? All the while jealously guarding our own soul in the midst of our commitment to Christ-centered kingdom building in this world. Let me close this morning with three brief applications. The first is this: three things that we should never forget. Let us remember that we're engaged in a real battle. A real battle. Abram wasn't just playing war the way children sometimes do. There was nothing pretend about this warfare. The life of faith is not a pretend life. Sometimes, especially new believers, come to you and say, "I don't know what's happening to me. You know, before God worked in my heart, I had troubles in life, but I've got more troubles now. More trials now that I'm a Christian than I was before." You see, they thought that being a Christian meant having a quiet, restful, easy life, a joyful, emotional, uplifting life. But the Christian life is a holy warfare. It's a deep, harrowing, spiritual battle. Paul says to Timothy, "Fight the good fight of faith." He describes his own experience. "For we wrestle not against flesh and blood, but against principalities, against powers, against the rulers of the darkness of this world, against spiritual wickedness in high places." Why is it? Have you ever asked that question? Why is it that Christians often have more trouble than non-Christians? Well, the reason is quite simple. The same grace that has reconciled you to God has antagonized you to Satan. And once you abandon Satan's army, he will do anything to get you back. Abraham went out to get Lot, but don't forget, it works the other way around. Satan sends out his troops to get you back as well. Remember, we are engaged in a real battle. Secondly, remember that God does great exploits through faith. God does great exploits through faith. The whole point of the story is that Abraham, it's behind the scenes of course, has God's approval. God is with him. And God shows that he delights to strengthen his weak children and bring them to great victory. Ecclesiastes 9 verse 11 says, "The battle is not to the strong." You see, if you're a weak believer, weak in yourself, and the enemy is so multitudinous, and you're overwhelmed, you say, "How can I ever stand?" God says, "You can stand. Because I've given my people victory over the world by faith. And I promise to bless them and to curse those who come against them. And so God will give courage and strength. If God be for us, who can be against us? The deceased Reverend Elshout used to say years ago that he saw an old rickety truck going through the streets of Nigeria. And on the side of it was painted these words, God plus one equals majority. If God is on your side, He can do great exploits through you. But be prepared. He may weaken you further before the exploits come about. Just like Gideon. Doesn't this story remind you of Gideon? Abram has 318. Gideon's army is reduced to 300. God says, Gideon, I want to do it with you. I want to show you my strength. And finally, let us remember to return gratitude to God for all the blessings He shows to us. Let us return gratitude to God for all the blessings He shows to us. You know, the Bible doesn't tell us what happened to Lot when he returned. We have our fears. The very fact that he settled where he was before. And presumably resumed his former occupation. I should think does not bode well. You'd think that after such a miraculous escape, Lot would go back to Abram and say, I want to worship at least close enough to you to be by your family altar. And I want to get out of being swept in to Sodom. But it appears that Lot slipped back into his old ways. And let me close this sermon by asking you this question. Are you different than Lot? Hasn't God often blessed you? Hasn't He healed you from sicknesses? And perhaps you made vows, or He saved you from accidents. You got in an accident, but you weren't killed. But you made a vow. I will serve Thee now, Lord. I will be salt and light in the world. But what happened? Well, you're like the 9 lepers that didn't return after Jesus healed them. Only one returned. Have you ever been that one? Have you ever bowed in gratitude before Him and said, Lord, I can't understand why Thou art so good to me, but I want to return my whole life to Thee. Have you ever surrendered to God for His goodness and given all, not just 10%, to Him? You see, that's what we have to learn from this history. Not to be like Lot, but to be like Abraham, to give our all to God. To give our all so that by the Spirit's grace, we may disciple believers and may evangelize unbelievers to God's glory. Amen.
1: 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It is our prayer that God will make you a member of His kingdom and His active servant in this world, holy, separate from sin, and loving and serving people, so that people may see your good works and give glory to God. William Ames said, "Theology is the doctrine of living to God." May God write the doctrines of the Bible upon your heart so that you may truly live.

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13: 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Theology from the Bay, for the Bay. I'm Ricky Blaha, and I'm joined with Dr. Cameron Schweitzer of Gateway Seminary. And today we continue our conversation with James Westbrook, church planter, Send City missionary, and pastor serving here in the Bay Area. In the first half of our conversation, James shared his powerful story of conversion and how God brought him from the streets of St. Louis to ministry in Oakland. Today, we move deeper into theology, church planting, pastoral challenges, and what it looks like to faithfully minister in the Bay Area today. Here's James Westbrook.
14: We left.
15: That crazy to think. I'm just thinking your story, man. To go from the hood of St. Louis and then live in the most affluent places in the world in Marin County.
14: It's wild. Yeah, I wasn't that comfortable there, but I did. It's a little stuffy there, but I did love the people, and I witnessed often in Hill Valley.
16: I had the same, not the same exact, but I'd say similar experience. I had no interest in coming to California when I was first invited to come out here and plant Redeemer.
14: Yeah.
16: And I was like, I've never been west of the Rockies. I have never had, California has never been on any bucket list of mine. And I knew very little of it. And but when I came out here and visited, and particularly Fremont, where I live now and lived my whole time here, I just fell in love with the people. I fell in love with the nations. I fell in love with the cultures and everything that was here.
14: Yes.
16: And since then, since I've been here, I've fallen in love with California and like everything that California has to offer.
14: Yeah.
16: But I, you know, when I moved here and when I had a lot of people that would say to me, you know, man, I've always wanted to live in California. You're so lucky. And I'm like, I've never wanted to live in California.
14: Yeah, yeah.
16: But now that I'm here, I'm just, it was the people. It was the opportunity of being around the people here in the Bay Area and to be a gospel light in this area that actually was the reason why I wanted to move here.
14: Yeah.
16: Which I think is fantastic. And then I don't know if this is the way it was for you, but for me, I found myself very much at home. Found so much that I loved here and
14: yes.
16: felt like God had been preparing me in one way or the other uh-huh. for this time and for this place.
14: That's, yeah, brother, yes. Yes and amen. Yes. I mean, you think about Paul's story. You think about how he sees himself as the Jew of Jews. And he's studying under Gamaliel, however you want to say it. And how he ends up being the apostle to the Gentiles.
16: Mm-hmm. Yeah.
14: Like, how does that happen? And there are, maybe sometimes there are these small echoes or that gives you a hint that the Lord is calling you this direction. And maybe the fact that he was an Asian minor, who knows? I don't know. But I will tell you that coming from where I came from, the Lord was naturally bringing me to this place, you know, and preparing me for this place. Through my wife, through my story, and so on and so forth.
15: Did you have any kind of like culture shock landing in the Bay or the Marin County?
14: I didn't.
15: Really?
14: No. Because by that point, we had been doing cross-cultural ministry for so long. It was an orientation that we were already prepared for. So I love like just diverse spaces.
15: Yeah.
14: So it was the people that I fell in love with. It's beautiful.
16: Oh yeah.
14: But just the fact that the nations are here and you can engage with so many different people, so many different options, so much food. There's just I love that type of environment. And so there was a socioeconomic shock. Being in a place that was so affluent.
15: Yeah, go from St. Louis to Marin.
14: Yeah, I mean St. Louis has a lot of wealth in it. Don't get me wrong.
15: But I like Marin.
14: But yeah, when you have places like, because St. Louis has a lot of old money.
15: Yeah,
14: you know, it's a huge Catholic town too. But when you get to places like Marin, you're talking new money.
15: Yeah,
14: and you have, you know, Maserati and Bugatti, you know, dealerships across the street. That, yeah.
16: Typically the people that are moving here are not coming here for ministry where they know that there's a threshold on how much money you're going to make doing the job
14: that
16: you're here to do.
14: That's right.
16: Like most of the people that come here are like, there's an opportunity where I could be making, half a million dollars a year if I do things right.
14: It's to go ministry, rush all over again.
16: Yeah, ministry, you're like, I hope I make, you know,
14: yeah.
15: I hope I survive.
16: Hope I survive. And there's no chance. It's not like ministry is a capitalism sort of like industry. Yeah. It's like you're here to do ministry and you're going to suffer.
14: For most people, some people they do take it, turn it into that. But
16: that's true. That's true.
14: Yeah, but you're right. If you're actually trying to preach the gospel and reach people, you know that the Lord, wherever He sends, He will provide.
16: Yeah.
14: And that's what your is faith. It's to trust in our Lord. Mm-hmm. So the Bay Area wasn't so much a cultural shock, but I was amazed. There was, you know, it's more so that your capacity for amazement, it deepens the more you're here, because the more you see how diverse it is, the more you see just how different it is from the places that you may be coming from. And so wasn't overwhelmed, but just really thoroughly enjoyed. And so all that just to say, you know, you've seen a snapshot of just really my life, where I'm coming from and how the Lord's leading me. But all that to say that we left after graduating and after essentially our tenure with Golden Gate at the time. And once we left, it never left us. The Bay Area never left us. So we went back and we were part of some church plants. We were part of some beautiful things, some Christian non-for-profit opportunities. I was able to lead in just meaningful capacities. But the Lord called us back to the Bay Area, and it's specifically because of this context that, you know, the Christian, at least when you're talking theologically about the evangelical Christian presence in the Bay Area, it's technically a foreign missions field, meaning that, and we literally have such a large foreign-born population here.
16: Yeah.
14: That when you look at the Bay Area, it's for so many people, it's a place that you avoid or run away from. For us, And sometimes people are legitimately called away. Christians are legitimately called away from this place. But for us, it's the place that I believe that the Lord was doing wonderful work in. And we wanted to be with the people that the Lord was already doing work with. And we wanted to plant a church. And so we planted a church at the time in what they considered the most diverse city in the country at the time, which is why we planted in Oakland.
15: That's why you chose Oakland?
14: That's why I chose Oakland. And there's other reasons as well. You know, going to a place where I thought that I would be heard, that I would be well received, but the rich history. But overall, primarily, I mean, I wasn't going from St. Louis to St. Louis, to a different St. Louis.
15: That was
14: going
15: to be my question. It wasn't like, oh, Oakland's kind of like St. Louis. I have ministry experience in St. Louis. Or
14: right.
15: Not
14: and that
15: at all.
14: There are some similarities, yeah. There are a lot of similarities. But they had a whole different narrative, you know. But it's there are many similarities, though. But it was the most diverse city in the country. And that's likely due to affordability at the time, not so much now. That it was also early on a place where Italians settled when they came to the West Coast. Obviously, even prior to that, that migration, you had Cantonese-speaking Chinese that migrated to this part of the country. Irish immigrants coming from I forget what the depot was called. It wasn't Ellis Island, but it was on mainland, not the island. But you had the Irish that were migrating here during the railroad days, as well as African Americans during the railroad days, and then a second wave of African Americans during the Great Migration in World War II. And so you just had a growing population of diversity in Oakland, and to this day, one of the most diverse places in the country. So that's why we did that. When we planted Realm Church, we said, Lord, we don't know actually how to do this, but we know that we want to reflect the cultural variation of this area. And by God's grace, you know, we didn't have even a majority in our context. We had people represented from all over the world in our context, different languages in our context. It was a beautiful thing. So we had 15 different ethnicities.
16: And what year was that you planted Realm Church?
14: 20, we launched in 2018 or 19.
16: Okay.
14: So I think 2019. We moved on 2018. Yeah.
16: Okay.
15: So when you planted your church, I mean, now you're the sort of director of church planning for our denomination in the Bay.
14: Yeah.
15: You were a part of Mark Dever's, you know, pastoral training network. I know the other network you were a part of in St. Louis in regards to church planting.
14: Yeah.
15: So what was your strategy, your philosophy when you got here?
14: Yeah.
15: To plant a church and reach the neighborhood in which you found yourself.
14: So this is what I would say, that I had this beautifully laid out prospectus, you know, but every church planter would tell you that, you know, God has got to be chuckling, you know, somewhere in the cosmos.
16: Yeah.
14: You know, because what you plan is, it just tend not to happen that way. And if every person said that, hey, I want to have a diverse church, you know, there are strategies, there are good strategies that you can certainly follow, but there's no perfect plan to do it. And so my methodology was to say, one, I want to unapologetically preach the gospel. Two, I want to love people the way that Christ loved me. I want to love them as I love myself. And that's the primary two things that I depended upon.
15: So practically, though, I mean, I've heard many a church planter say, yeah, I'm going to preach the gospel, I'm going to love people.
14: Yeah.
15: What did that look like day to day, week to week?
14: Yeah.
15: Strategically, how would you actually do that in your neighborhood?
14: Yeah, so I think one thing practically is even served. So the practical is going to be served by the aerial view.
15: Yeah.
14: Because the practical, it changes. It just, so many things happen from day to day. But my guiding principles were things like, don't look at people as groups. Look at them as individuals.
15: Okay.
14: Because I believe the Lord sees me.
15: Yeah.
14: Though the scriptures are written in a collectivist society, I believe the Lord still sees us fully.
15: Of course.
14: Individually. And we get in trouble when we see people just simply as groups.
15: Yeah.
14: Because we lump them in, and then we begin to approach them and treat them as a group. And so we think that we know them.
15: Yeah.
14: Based off of what we understand about the group.
16: Hmm.
14: And so I realized that it's probably helpful to know some things, but I need to be a student here.
15: Yeah.
14: In terms of who I'm talking to, I need to be willing to walk around I need to be able, be willing to look at the different statues and then see my way in and say, to the unknown God.
16: That's right.
14: Okay. All right. You know, like Paul did in the Areopagite on Mars Hill. That's a guiding principle of love. Like, I'm going to see this person as an individual. We want to serve. We want to serve. And there's different philosophies about this, but that's one of the ways that we were able to engage with the population around the church, as well as a broader population. People understand that. They understand broadly that you care when you do caring things.
16: Yeah.
14: So we learned our area. We learned the needs in our area. And we weren't afraid also to do that in the name of Christ. And so I think part of what I would say here, just even with my studies now, with my studies and my pursuit of my PhD, the title of my thesis is analyzing leaders of multi-ethnic churches in global cities.
16: This is the title of your thesis, yes, for your PhD
14: work. It is the approved title. Yeah.
16: Okay.
15: Says I'm more helpful than my dissertation title. I'll tell you that.
14: Well.
15: Yours will be helpful to people. Mine's helpful to no one.
14: Well, I don't know about that, but I say the approved title because I had a different title, which was much longer and fancy.
15: The Puritan title.
14: Yeah, they said it. No, this is what you're arguing, James. Yeah. But with that said, the reason why I'm actually pursuing this study, the reason why I'm moving to chapter 4, and I have 3 more chapters. This is the EDD, and then I bridge to my PhD next year to add one additional chapter. But the reason why I'm doing this is because here's the reality. And this is what I realized with being in the Bay Area. And this has been about a decade now, total, in the Bay Area. What I realized about the Bay Area is that the place where so many people in different places of the country, where they're saying that you should avoid that, it's liberal. It's too expensive. It's too liberal. We don't want this contaminating our people.
15: It's the land of the twos. Too much of this, yeah, too much of that.
14: That's absolutely right. That's absolutely right. And what I realize is that...
15: Too beautiful. Too much good weather.
14: Yeah.
15: Don't want to be there.
14: When I talk to people, just aside, you know, when I talk to people about, you know, they say, hey, so what's the weather like? I said, it's degrees of perfect. I said, it's
15: that's right, very
14: less
15: degrees.
14: Perfect today, but more perfect tomorrow.
15: Did it shock you, like, coming from St. Louis and, like, you're in Marin, your first summer, like, I'm cold, I need a jacket. It's not 100 degrees in
14: yeah.
15: Humid.
14: Yeah, I was freezing. But
15: anyways, back to your story, sorry.
14: Yeah, well, freezing is actually... Yeah, the Bay knows nothing about freezing.
16: Right. That's right.
15: But, that's
14: but
15: true.
14: Now,
15: that's
14: right. Now my body is acclimated.
15: You're California soft, man. Yeah, it's California cold.
14: I am. I'm soft now.
15: Apocalyptic storms coming. It's going to rain an inch over a day and have 15-mile-an-hour winds.
14: Oh, my. They call those atmospheric rivers. Yeah, yeah. Be careful with those, man. Yeah.
16: Yeah.
14: But I would say the whole reason why I'm doing this, in light of that commentary, in light of that natural reaction, which I would say on one level I understand.
15: Yeah.
14: But I would say that The anything that you study about globalization will tell you that where the Bay Area already is, you're going to be there. Midwestern city,
16: yeah,
14: southern city, northern city, the plains, the mountainous region, you're going to be there in about 10 years at most. So, you know, you do your research, and by 2050, the landscape of cities in America are going to change dramatically. By 2100, you won't even recognize what you see now as cities. And the city, now I'm not going back so much to an idolizing of the city, you know, like as you saw in some of the Young Restless Reform Movement, you know, it's not so much that every place, every context matters to the Lord. I believe that.
15: Yeah.
14: However, the city is going to be the realization of human population in the world, everywhere in the world. And that's because of globalization. Globalization, it flattens everything, it shrinks everything, meaning that the world becomes shrunken because people are now going to go into the city for jobs. That's where your jobs are going to be housed at. That's where opportunity is going to be housed at. That's where education is going to be appreciated in terms of where you're going to be able to get the jobs. It's going to be because of the education. Nothing is slowing that down. Technology only increases it. Mm-hmm. As a matter of fact, you know, Silicon Valley has advanced it, but it's not only Silicon Valley now.
16: Right.
14: San Francisco, specifically, the birth in the Hayes Valley, the Hayes District, it was the birth of AI movement. And that, what the impact that that's going to have on jobs, even now.
15: Yeah.
14: Thousands of people are being laid off now.
15: Yeah.
14: It's going to change the market, but the point is that it's going to squeeze more and more people into city environments. Now, what that means is that it doesn't mean that people are going to relocate to the cities. It means that the city is going to sprawl out more.
15: Mm-hmm.
14: The impact of the cities, the reach of the cities, is going to sprawl out more. Which is why when I moved and came back to San Francisco became so much different, and I saw more impact of Silicon Valley reaching into San Francisco versus it being dominated by the yuppie and hippie demographic that I knew it to be. Now it's Tech Hub USA, you know, along with the influences, obviously, of Silicon Valley being central. In the world, not even in the USA, in the world. And so there's some more stats I can give you in terms of the landscape of human population and migratory patterns to cities. The biggest cities in the world are going to be the most unreached places in the world, which is amazing to me. The most unreached places in the world and the places where Christianity has grown the most. Actually, in Africa now. It mm-hmm. was Southeast Asia, but now it's Africa. But still, Southeast Asia is growing, is booming. The Lord is doing mighty works in these places. And these are also the places where the cities are going to be the largest. So the point is that globalization doesn't shrink for anyone. It sprawls out and it takes over.
15: Yeah.
14: And so when people continue to believe that they continue to live life and do ministry and do their life the same, and they're not going to be impacted, or the best way to protect themselves from it and inoculate themselves from it is by avoiding places mm-hmm. like this. You're going to wake up one day, and it's already there.
15: It's going to be your doorstep.
14: It's already there. You know, you look at your phone, right? Look at your apps. Look at your computer. Look at your technology. Look at the cars you want to drive, at least one in particular. There is produced right here.
15: Yeah.
14: You know, right here in the Bay Area. But as more and more companies give over to AI and to more influences of the Bay Area, as more and more populations move to your area is going to be transformed. So even the idea of doing urban ministry. If that was on my heart to only do a ministry to people that grew up like I grew up, even that's shrinking, because more and more of those people are being influenced and being transformed by the academy. They're being transformed by the world.
15: Yeah.
14: It's transforming, and so the point is that it's changing for everyone. Urban ministry, the suburbs, you know, homogeneous ministry. And so, which is why I affirm heterogeneous ministry versus the homogeneous unit principle. But
16: the dissertation work that you're doing for your PhD is really centered on both how to understand this and how to approach this, or what is your hope?
14: So essentially, I'm looking at the most global cities in the world, and that's just to say that how are you all doing this with the populations, the diverse and the variegated populations that's at your doorstep? Because you're already doing it, and we're doing it. So we're one of the global cities in the world.
16: Right.
14: I use a designation called Global Alpha Regions, which is actually a financial designation. Our GDP alone is one of the largest in the world. California is the fifth largest GDP in the entire world. And so that tells you something about the influence of this place. It's an alpha region.
16: Yeah.
14: And so we're already a global city, which is why we will be interviewing people that live in this area. But I'm also looking at people that are living in London. New York is the global city of the world, London close behind it, but you go across the world, like places like Dubai, places like Paris, and so on. These are global places where we're saying, hey, in service of the church, in places where this is not as much as a factor, but you see it increasingly become a factor. You're hearing different languages. You're hearing different languages that's beyond just our neighbors, like Spanish. You're hearing languages from the Middle East. You're hearing languages from the Far East. You're hearing French. You're hearing these different languages, and that's not going to slow down. It's just going to become a bigger factor because everyone feels more comfortable in global cities. So going to New York, going to the Bay Area, there are some factors of it that's just like going to Paris. Or just like going to London. There are similarities. These are nodes, connection centers in the world where the language of commerce is dominant in those places, which is likely English. Mandarin and German, those are major, but English is probably the biggest language of commerce in the world. So the point is that you study what these guys are doing. What's going on here? Are there patterns that's emerging from these guys, you know, from their, whether it be from who they are as individuals, from their ways of thinking? And maybe this will be in service of the church to say that, hey, prepare for where you're headed, because nothing's going to slow it down.
15: Have you started to uncover some of these traits, these characteristics, these habits?
14: No, not yet.
15: It's coming.
14: Yes, and so my interviews actually start over the next couple of weeks.
15: Okay.
14: Some of them are already set up. I just got approved by the ethics committee to move forward. So
16: nice.
14: Yeah.
16: So based on your experience as a church planter, as someone who is thinking curiously about all of these things, I mean, obviously there was a reason why you chose this topic. Like, what are some of the unifying factors that you feel, at least specifically for the Bay Area?
14: Yeah. So I think it's here's the interesting thing. I think that I state up front that either this is going to be something that the Lord is uniquely designing people for to thrive in, or it's going to be something that the Lord simply calls all people to. And so it's going to be less about personality makeup than it is about particular virtues that the Lord calls us to grow into.
16: Mm-hmm.
14: And so if it's personality, that would be helpful. If it's like something about design, then that would be helpful for us to, when we're setting aside people for this type of work. Hey, you really should think about this type of work.
15: Yeah.
14: Or that can be informative, but I think it can be just as informative. And I'm leaning towards, here's my assumption, that there's going to be enough differences across the world when I'm talking with folks, that there's nothing significant that binds them together apart from virtues, apart from wanting to be faithful to Scripture, that we see that this is a calling for the whole church. Meaning that even if you're in Jerusalem, the expectation of the gospel calls us to make sure that we're not overlooking the Greek-speaking Jews.
16: Hmm.
14: You know, yeah. That the Lord is going to call us not to shrink back with eating with the Gentiles, because the Jews are here.
16: Yeah,
14: obviously I'm speaking Scripture here. Yeah. You know, Paul covers this in Galatians and Acts, and so I'm open to both. But I will tell you this though, I do believe that the Scriptures are globally oriented.
16: Yeah,
14: you cannot read the Scriptures without seeing God's plan for His glory to be known throughout the entire world, be evident throughout the entire globe, and when you see the great commission, when you see, and here's the thing: the great commandment to love your neighbor as you love yourself. It gives us everything we need in order to carry out the great commission. But also Jesus' commission in Acts chapter 1, verse 8. And you're going to be my witnesses here in Jerusalem, in Judea, in Samaria, and to the outermost parts. When you look to the end, whether you're looking in the Old Testament books and seeing the eschatological vision of what's going to happen,
15: mm-hmm.
14: or whether you're looking at Revelation 7, or whether you're looking in throughout the book of Revelation and seeing God's people unified, speaking different languages, all with the same outfit, but speaking just different languages,
16: mm-hmm.
14: Where nothing is going to stop us from moving this direction.
15: Yeah,
14: God's
15: people,
14: we need to know and need to learn how not to protect and become shy and just kind of shrink to our own enclaves of safety, and learn what it means to actually be the church global in the context that the Lord's called us to. And that's going to be every context.
16: That's great. That's great. You know, I'm just thinking something you said earlier, and then you in some sense you were just kind of like creating an environment for that to take root, and just, you know, just what you're saying now. I was just thinking of the idea that God's truth is something that transcends culture.
14: Yeah.
16: It transcends our ideas. It transcends our society. It transcends all these things. And
14: yes.
16: So there is a sense in which I think it's important for us to understand the culture and society that we live in.
14: Yeah.
16: But I think that it's also not an excuse for us to say that, you know, truth is truth, no matter what time, no matter what culture, no matter what place.
14: Yeah.
16: Like all of these things, you know, God's truth is universal. And you said that earlier. You said that again now. It's universal. And so in some sense, I do think, you know, I was just thinking of the, I just preached this text a few weeks ago, but Jesus said, my kingdom is not of this world. If my kingdom were of this world, my servants would pick up swords and fight. And I just, I was thinking about the idea that one of the things, the points that I made in my sermon was that God is not calling us to employ human tactics, human kingdom tactics, and then slap the name of Jesus on it and call it, this is, you know, this is Jesus' work.
14: That's right.
16: Jesus didn't do that.
14: Yeah.
16: He basically said, your tactics are not the way that it works in my kingdom.
14: That's right.
16: It might work in your kingdom, but it's not the way it works in my kingdom.
14: That's right.
16: And so I do think, and yet Jesus, although he remained silent through a lot of his inquisition, he did engage in conversation.
14: Yeah.
16: He did try to make known to them as much as he could his truth, even though they didn't, they may not have understood what he was saying.
14: Yeah.
16: And ultimately, obviously, his mission was very different than anybody else has ever lived. But the reality is that I do think that there is something that we, what we will discover is that the tactics of this world, although they may have the ability to accomplish something that looks significant or be productive.
14: Yeah.
16: Ultimately, the kingdom of God employs other tactics.
14: That's right.
16: Heavenly tactics.
14: That's right.
16: And that's that's how God's going to accomplish his purposes.
14: Amen. I love that. I love that. Because when you consider things like the homogeneous unit principle, you have
16: plenty. What is that exactly?
14: Yeah, that's great. Yeah, it was a principle that was laid forward or proposed in the 70s, 80s. Part of it was, you know, it was missiological in heart. Basically, the principle says that the less people have to overcome barriers, the more likely they are to join your church, attend your church, join your church. Choose Jesus, lower the barriers, and this principle particularly says, and also the defenders of the principle will say that culture is a big one, right? So basically, the fastest way to grow a church is going to be to have a predominant culture, ethnicity that you're going after. And they would say ethnicity, culture. They would say likely race. Those are different things, so ethnicity and culture, but. And then you can probably worry about, you know, maybe trickling in other ethnicities, but the fastest way. Why? Because people are more ready and less hesitant, more reticent to join in with what you're doing if you remove those cultural hurdles. So don't try to do a black and white church, Latino and an Asian church. Do an Asian church, do a black church, do a white church. Do a, you know, Native American church, that type of thing.
16: Yeah.
14: And in many ways they're right when you talk about people science.
16: Yeah.
14: People tactics. Yeah, you can study a lot of things in the fields of sociology or anthropology and probably get human results all the time. But it created a huge problem though, because it gives people the sense that God is moving mightily. But what you're doing actually is that you're counting your chariots. You're doing a census of your military, in order to create a result. You're taking the ark of God with you to war against the Philistines. You're devising human plans in order to create a spiritual result. Now, I'm not saying that God didn't. You know, somebody's going to get mad at this. I'm not saying that God did not use those things.
16: Yeah.
14: But what I'm saying is that it's creating a huge problem now, because those churches are getting older and no one is replenishing those churches.
16: Right.
14: So I'm with you. So when it comes to church planning, I'll just say a word about church planning. I do believe that the Lord's working through replanting and church planning. I believe that we have an obligation as pastors of the local church, to raise up elders. And some of those elders will remain. Some of those elders we will send out. Some of those folks we will lay hands on and set aside for the work of church planning, as same way that Barnabas and Paul were. In Acts chapter 13 and 14, and so when I came to the Bay Area, and even in this role, I'm not married to a particular methodology. I don't want to put our methods forward and say, God, could you bless this? What we want to do is say, God, how are you moving? Where are you moving? And where can we join you in that? One, and two. How can we just go back to the basics of how you call us to raise people up and send them out? And we do have to continue to say to people, well, you're talking about a place that has over 8 million people and it's not going to shrink. It's over 8 million people in the Bay Area alone. And so you fill all of our churches up. All of our churches up. If we get all of them in our place, you know. It will only be a small fraction right. of the population that's here and what you need there. And so I'm not married to Methodists. I'm married to the gospel, to the message.
16: That's great.
14: Loving people and preaching churches that are unafraid to preach the full gospel, the full counsel of God.
16: I think that one of the things that is countercultural to the Bay is and I'd be interested to know like your thoughts on this as well is the fact that there are things when you come here that are important for God to do His work. And one of those things is that I think that the Bay Area, Silicon Valley, and everything, as it's a center for innovation, a center of creativity, mm-hmm. a center of you know, all the new things that are coming out into the world that are changing the world. It operating so fast. Everything's so fast. Everything is full of production. Mm. If you don't do things fast enough, either someone will pass you, you run out of money, or you end up getting to a place where you become obsolete and your project is like completely lost.
14: Yeah.
16: And that's because I think that, you know, the world.
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3: Something that we have to rely on God.
4: Yeah.
3: And I do think, and this goes to, again, a more of a personal side of the calling that I followed in being here, and that is we figure, you know, we're going to put all of our effort in, go high impact ministry. Mm. We're going to, you know, put as much as we can behind it, try to get as far ahead as we possibly can. Mm. And then hopefully that'll kind of propel us into the future. Yep. And I think that what we began realizing is maybe some of the stuff that we were doing was relying more on human effort, human strategy. Mm. And we left God far behind us, growing and creating the increase. Yep. But it was still back there. And we had to go back and kind of like, you know, okay, we're going to walk with you rather than trying to run on ahead. And so I'm just curious your thoughts on like, how do you feel the church kind of juggles that idea of like everything is so fast paced, everything is so high production, and yet we've got to do a work that's not guaranteed, you know, the increase apart from God himself doing the work? Like, how do we deal with that?
4: So I would say that for the Bay Area, we do have to change our mindsets as like who we are in this, in our department we play. We have to look at ourselves as missionaries, not professional ministers, that can just leverage the industry and leverage what we've learned to produce results. Those things can be helpful sometimes, but we have to depend on the Lord. And when you look at culture, this is why, once again, this is so important when you talk about the impact of globalization, and globalization also increases our sense of time. Everything's just so much faster, and it just continues to grow, increase. Like the cost of living, you know, it's not going backwards, it's getting faster. And people's expectations for things are getting faster and what they need. And you know, but a lot of that has to do with also this when you look at culture and the places that like where we live, there's a difference between what they call polychronic culture and monochronic culture. Monochronic culture is we use words like, we need to create more time. We need to make time. We need to be on time. We need to get some time back.
3: This is monochronic culture.
4: Monochronic culture. Okay. And so any verb that you use where there's a sense of control of time is what you call a monochronic culture, which is primarily in the West, and that's certainly true in America, American culture. Certainly England. You walk into England, you see Big Ben. What does it tell you about the culture? Right? They think they control time. And for the first time, when I was learning different cultures, I realized that, I thought everybody looked at it that way. And it's actually an illusion. Mm-hmm. You actually can't control time. Mm. Now, you should be responsible with time. But time moves on, regardless of what you do with it. The fact that we believe that we can produce things with our own hands, if we would just simply do the right things with the time, is a misnomer. It's an illusion. And it's also a part of the culture that we inhale. It's a water, it's wetness that we don't ever realize, right? As Lewis would say, you know, we're fish and water, we don't realize on wetness.
3: Yeah.
4: And so I would say that everything really does need to be subjugated to the lordship of the Lord, even time. Even because what we think we can do with time, with our own efforts, it's actually in the Lord's timing.
3: Right. Mm-hmm.
4: And you will find yourself frustrated. And this is what we have to talk to church members about all the time, that you can't produce it. Just be faithful and make sure you're doing the right things. But it's interesting that the place where the church is booming in the world, these are polychronic cultures. These are cultures that do not believe that they can control time. They have a different sense of time. It's more so about the event, about people, about what's happening. When my camera broke in Paris and I wanted to fix my camera, I went to the camera shop in Paris and then the sign said that we'll be back after lunch. What does that even mean, right? You know, I'm looking for what time.
5: Yeah, we're in here, be like, at lunch, be back at this time.
4: Yes.
5: 1 o'clock.
4: Yeah, they even give you like a little nice courtesy little clock.
5: Yeah.
4: Yeah. But Southern...

0: Asia and many Middle Eastern places, and southern also southern Europe. These are different, but they start dinner at 8 o'clock, 9 o'clock. This is wild to me when I was over in Italy. But here's my point. It's interesting that when you go to collectivistic cultures and who have more of a polychronic understanding of time, how they have more, it's more natural for them to allow God to do what He's going to do with the time. Whereas us, and this doesn't mean that we can't operate, that we, you know, we live in the culture that we live in. I still prefer to know the time. But when it comes to God's timing and spiritual time, we have to be okay and not look at ourselves as failures when things are not moving as fast as we wanted to, and say that the Lord will move in His timing. The Lord will work. And if we see ourselves as missionaries and see ourselves in the right type of timing, I think that we would see find ourselves less discouraged in such a fast-paced place.
1: That's great.
2: Yeah, I've seen in my years of meeting with pastors and church planners and people in ministry, the realization I've come to is that a lot of ministers overestimate what they can do in a year and underestimate what they can do in 10 years.
0: Yeah, brilliant. You should have seen my prospectus. But brilliant. Yeah, I was going to be at, well, on my way to 500 people in year five.
1: Yeah.
0: You know.
1: Yeah. I also think that another part of this is just the fact that I think that we try to do things alone. Mm-hmm. We try to do things on our own.
0: Why do you think that is?
1: Well, I think, you know, they say if you want to go fast, go alone. If you want to, go far, go together. And so I do think that there is a tendency where we just want to go fast. So it's, I guess there it is. It's a relationship to time.
0: And what happens between the tortoise and the hare?
1: Right.
0: Okay. If the tortoise didn't, if the hare didn't fall asleep, what is the advantage of speed?
1: Right.
0: You get there first.
1: Right.
0: I think that if we were to have an honest conversation, like as a pastor, as a guy who cares about theology and cares about the glory of God, I can also be honest that I wanted God's hand evident in my life through my ministry, through what I was producing in terms of like how many people came out.
1: Affirming who God has called you to be and anybody else.
0: Learn from it.
1: Yeah, exactly. Yeah.
0: But I didn't get this idea from you. I kind of did this myself. You know, this is the genius. This is God called a maverick to the field.
1: Yeah.
0: And it's nonsense.
1: Yeah.
0: It's absolutely nonsense. And it's a part of our pride.
1: Yeah.
0: And Paul picks this up in terms of the different motives as to why people do. And I wouldn't say that it constituted my motive. The point is that it's something that gets in the water of our intents sometime. Mm-hmm. And we just want to keep on going fast. This is part of the reason why I'm calling meetings right now throughout the year, calling us to work together and not just be an island into ourselves, you know, where we get the glory that God is working with us.
1: I think that there is a shift in that, though, too. And I've been grateful to be a part of some of these groups that you're calling together.
0: Yeah.
1: I do think that we have to look at this as not just like this is another great strategy. We have to look at it and say, this is the way that we have to do it. Like,
0: that's right.
1: Like, it can't just be like, okay, we tried to do it ourselves, now let's try doing it together.
0: Yes.
1: I think it needs to be, we're going to do it together. We're committed doing it together.
0: Yes.
1: And if we come, again, if we come, if we face the kind of obstacles that we countered when we were trying to do it on our own, and we decide, you know, well, let's give up on that. Let's figure out something else. We need to recognize, I think that there's enough biblical support.
0: Yeah.
1: And there's enough proof in the pudding to say, actually, God wants us to be doing this together.
0: Yeah.
1: Like, He wants us to be a collective body on, you know, on mission to do the work that He's called us to do. And this is not about any one person getting the attention, the glory, you know, the fame, apart from Jesus Himself.
0: The local church, we have to continue to beat the drum of the local church and its importance, especially when you have people just simply church hopping or believing that they are a part of the church by simply going to parachurch organizations. We have to beat the drum of the local church. It is God's local outpost in advancing the gospel. But we can't lose sight of the global church. And here we go again with globalization. The more we understand ourselves as the body of Christ global, the Catholic Church of the Lord, Catholic, the universal church, not Vatican, but the Catholicity of the church. The more we think that way, in tandem with the local church, I think the easier it will be for us not to see it as a mark against our ability or our competency, you know, because that's what it comes down to, you know. Look at the board. How many people have we sent? How many people? How much money did we give to this? How many? It's about what we're doing. That's impressive resume. Yes, it can be a lot more.
1: Yeah,
0: even right. With a small local church down the street.
1: Yeah,
0: And then also just let's not forget about this as well. The average church size in America is, I believe, is somewhere like around 65, something around. That's the average church in America.
1: Yeah.
0: And that may be shocking to a lot of people because they only see like mega church. And I'm not against. I come from both mega churches and smaller churches. But the point I'm trying to make here is that if the average size church in America is around 65, how much more is it important for us to make sure that we're working together
1: and
0: advancing the causes of Christ.
1: Yeah.
0: And which is why I love organizations like Bay Seed,
1: right?
0: Who sees their part throughout the entire Bay Area, working with different churches, and that's what we hope to do as well, working with many different people.
1: That's great.
0: Yeah,
1: that's great. Yeah.
2: Yeah, I think that ministers have a really bad habit of finding their identity in their production, both their identity and their sense of divine commendation.
0: Yeah.
2: That God will only approve them based on the outcomes they create in terms of ministry fruit.
0: Yeah.
2: And that's wrong,
0: yeah.
2: And it's dangerous, and it's man-centered.
0: Yeah,
2: I mean, I can't tell you how many times I've had to remind someone in seminary or talking to a disgruntled pastor, because, man, thousands of meetings one-on-one with people minister over the years, and how often a complete stranger will just bare their heart to me. It's no one else to talk to, I guess.
0: Yeah.
2: And just reminding them that Jesus was very clear, right, in that parable that then we all love to go to about, you know, enter the blessed kingdom. What does he say to his servant? He says, well done, my who?
0: Yeah.
2: Good and faithful.
0: That's right.
2: He doesn't say productive and fruitful.
0: Yeah.
2: And we miss those important adjectives of good and faithful.
0: Yeah.
2: And how keen God is in making sure that first... And it's important that he said good first. Are we cultivating, like you said earlier, virtues and goodness and holiness?
0: Mm.
2: That's God's most important concern with us, is our holiness.
0: Yeah.
2: And that we've been faithful, like you said, I've given you 2 talents, use those 2 talents. Yeah. I've given you 5, use 5.
0: That's right.
2: If you've given 1, use 1. Be faithful with what you have.
0: Yeah.
2: And I just fear that too many
0: and people... And don't be afraid to plant it for an increase.
2: Yeah.
0: Don't be afraid to actually use it and trust God with it for an increase. But that doesn't validate you.
2: No, it doesn't.
0: That, you know, how? But here's the question that I would ask, like, in engaging this. This is very, very important, the things that we're talking about, because how many more pastors are going to have to leave the ministry in shame? Now, this is not like church bashing, things like that, but I do think that the amount of pastors that we have falling into sin, falling out of good repute, secret sins, and things of this matter, I think that is also indicative of a culture that we help to cultivate. And that is that, you know, it's okay to be by yourself. It's okay to kind of just be this person leading. It's how we define what success is. It really is. It's, what do you bring to the table?
2: Mm-hmm.
0: And here's the thing, though, you know, because there's so much freedom in just allowing the Lord to move, allowing the Lord to do what he's going to do, partnering together for ministry, embracing the nations. There's so much freedom in doing it God's way, because it's a great invitation for that, as opposed to just trying to replicate success. And one thing that we tell guys here all the time when they're trying to plant a church is that, one, what you're not doing is just simply starting a service.
2: Yeah.
0: That's a different way of thinking about it. You know, you're trying to engage people, engage the field, one. But two, you're not trying to implement something that you saw back here, your favorite preacher, your favorite church, And I would say that even like for the first year of my plant, I wanted to see another sojourn here in this area. Mm-hmm. Yeah, you know, I love the music, the art, you know, things like that. I'm going to see, and the context will tell you, like, no, God will tell you, no. And then at that point, what are you going to turn to? And it reveals idols.
2: Yeah,
0: reveals all that. Mm-hmm. But
1: that's good.
0: If I were honest, just even about my 7 years in being lead pastor of Realm Church, there were times where I had to repent of fear of man.
2: Yeah.
0: Seeing Peter and myself shrinking back for whatever idols I was struggling with. His was ethnocentrism. His was struggling with, you know, losing favor and losing face with the Jews, the brothers coming up from Jerusalem, the centrality of Judaism.
1: Mm-hmm.
0: There's times where I operated alone, you know. Now, I love people. I love brothers and sisters, you know, things like that, whatever. But there's plenty of times where it was a... I wouldn't say it. I wouldn't think that about myself naturally, that it's about me. But when you remove certain things, and are you okay and content with what's left?
2: Yeah.
0: That would reveal that, I'm not okay with just 50-some people. I'm not okay with that, Lord. I want more.
1: Yeah, I think the other part of that, too, is I think there's two sides of that. People can be alone. Leaders can pursue isolation, both so that they... can see this kind of feeds into the whole egocentric side of it, but they can receive the credit for the work that they've done themselves.
0: Yeah. Yeah.
1: But then I think also, like, I'll be honest with you, there are things that in my life I feel very weak and vulnerable in as yeah. well, and I don't want people to see
0: yeah.
1: like those areas that I struggle in. You know,
0: right.
1: It's like that isolation kind of gives you a buffer. Like I'm not gonna open myself up to letting people see my life. And so,
0: absolutely.
1: But what that does is it creates yeah. a margin and a safe space for you to sin too. Like
0: yeah.
1: it's okay now. I got away with it on yeah. my own. I can keep on doing this, and I'm not saying that's what's happening, you know, here.
0: To sin and suffer.
1: Yeah. Yeah. Exactly. Yeah.
0: Yeah.
1: I think it gives you the risk of doing it alone gives you the opportunity to take all the credit or to be protected and isolate and to be not be seen.
0: Good.
1: And so that's so many temptations on yeah. both sides.
0: It's a blade that cuts both sides, two ways. That's good. That's really good. And I will also say that here's the truth. Every leader, every pastor, they know this, and every person know this. They know that deep inside, when they're driven by things that are not of God, it's because they are afraid. They're afraid.
2: Yeah, it's unbelief. It's fear.
0: It's yeah, and they are afraid that, that I'm not as good as I say I am.
1: Right.
0: And you're not.
1: Yeah.
0: As I think I am.
1: Right.
0: And you're not.
1: Yeah.
0: I'm not the person that they make me out to be. You're not.
1: Yeah.
0: I'm not the guy who's going to bring about the next movement and revival in the Bay Area. You're not.
1: Yeah. Right.
0: It's the Lord that is going to do that.
1: Yeah.
0: And may he do it through his church, corporate. But the reality is that we do this to ourselves because we're afraid to admit that we're broken sinners. We're jars of clay. And how would the Bay Church look in this beautiful globalized context where the eyes of the world are upon us, for good or worse? How would the church operate if we were less afraid about the stories we tell about ourselves or we want people to believe about us?
1: Mm.
0: And sometimes people tell stories for you,
1: right.
0: And now you have to live into the story that they say.
1: Right.
0: It's like, I never told you these things. I had people all the time come to our church defining who I was. You know, so either I was going to be, a woke activist, or I was going to be a Puritan-esque, you know, safety net in the middle of Oakland, or whatever. And I'm like, I'm not
1: yeah.
0: any of those things.
1: Yeah.
0: I'm a beloved child of the Lord, and I want to say whatever the King says,
1: yeah.
0: and whatever I'm instructed to say through his apostles.
1: That's great. Well, we've got to wrap this up,
0: yeah,
1: but I love... I love this conversation.
2: It's so good.
0: No,
2: it's a lot more we can say.
1: Yeah, it's a joy. Yeah. It's a joy being able to do work with you, James. I know, just on behalf of Bayseed, from day one, Bayseed starting as a true organization, you were someone that we invested in and that we
0: absolutely
1: wanted to walk alongside
0: absolutely
1: with, and even now we're still doing that even more so. So it's been a joy being able to see what you're doing, what God's doing through you. I'm excited to see what God's going to be doing with us together in the future. Amen. And see how that pans out here in the Bay Area.
0: Amen. Yeah. Well, we got a couple of things coming up that we're going to partner together. Yeah. So it's going to be fun. And love it. Thank you, guys. Yeah.
2: Well, brother, thank you for your time here on the podcast. Like we said, there's a lot more we could say, and I'm sure we'll have future conversations with you or focus on church planting and the theology of church planting, which you didn't even necessarily get into today.
0: Yeah.
2: A little bit. Thank you for joining us here on the Bay Area Theology Podcast. This is Cameron with Ricky and our good friend, James Westbrook. God bless. See you next time.
0: Blessings.
1: 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Until next time, this is Bay Area Theology. 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
16: I've heard from my friend in Sychar. 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
17: 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A magician is demanding that we give him the two children, Larrakia.

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9: Stand up! I have enough power at my fingertips to bring fire upon all of you. Hey, bring me the two children or know my wrath!
10: Berechiah!
9: Ah, it is you, false prophet.
10: Look, you can stop your performance. If you have something to say, then say it.
9: I want Timon and Abigail.
10: Well, you can't have them. Ah! Your tricks didn't impress me in Nain, nor do they impress me here.
9: Lamech.
11: What?
9: You're a sensible man. Are you willing to be cursed for the sake of this stranger?
11: Well, that depends. Do you have the power to curse me?
9: You see my power?
11: Well, I see fire and smoke. In the Far East, they have powder that does as much. It's no curse.
9: It is a curse if the fire burns your tent. There! Or if it threatens your animals. There! Or if it harms your servant. There!
11: Nada! Cyrus! Get water! Put those fires out! Where are those two children? I want them here now!
10: Lamech! Wait! These are tricks! He crept in and set them up while we ate. They're not real.
11: They're real enough for me. Nadab, find those two scavengers and bring them!
10: Yes, Master. But those children are not his to take. He beats them. He abuses them for his own profit.
11: That's nothing to me, as long as he leaves us alone.
10: But he can't do anything to you. He has set these tricks up. They're probably all he has.
11: Well, it's more than you have.
10: Lamech, remember what you told me about Jesus. His power to heal. Those lepers, remember?
11: Well, of course I remember. But that doesn't help us now, does it? Do you have his power?
10: No, not like that.
9: You see, Lamech, he is helpless against me.
11: I'm sorry, Luke. If you could do something now to prove you are more powerful than this man, then I might consider the children worth fighting for. But this isn't my business.
9: Bring me the children!
10: Give me until morning.
11: What, you think you'll have power by the morning?
10: I'll have something by then. If I can't persuade you that my God is more powerful than Berechiah, then I don't deserve to keep the children.
11: Did you hear him, magician?
9: I heard. But how can I be sure that he won't steal the children away in the night?
10: I give you my word.
11: Nadab, have you found the children?
12: Yes, Master. They were hiding in the rocks. They are being brought to us now.
11: I take them to my tent. I will keep them there, under guard. They will not escape. You will accept my word, magician?
9: I will. Until the morning, then.
10: Yes, until the morning.

0: Master Luke.
1: Tymon? Abigail? What are you doing here? Did Lamech let you go?
2: Our guard was a fat old man who fell asleep.
0: We were going to escape, but knew we couldn't leave without saying goodbye to you.
1: Goodbye? But you can't leave.
2: But we must. Otherwise Berakai will take us back to Nain with him.
1: Oh, thanks for that vote of confidence.
0: You're no magician. There's nothing you can do to impress Lamech and his men.
1: I don't want to impress them the way Berakai impresses them. I'm praying for help from God. I want to expose him for the cheap magician that he is.
2: But Berakai is more than a magician. He has power, real power.
0: Be quiet, Abigail.
2: No, I won't. Master Luke needs to know.
1: Know what?
0: She's a silly girl.
2: I'm not. I know what I've seen.
1: Well, tell me, Abigail.
0: But
1: enough, Tymon. Let your sister speak.
0: You asked for it.
1: Abigail.
2: Berakai's tricks, the ones he does in the street, are only for show. We know how they're done. If he only did that, then I wouldn't worry.
1: But?
2: But there's another Berakai. The one no one sees. The one who prays to dark forces at night and practices incantations and seeks a very dark power. I've seen him when he didn't know I was watching. He seeks the evil one.
0: It's nonsense.
2: No, it isn't. I've seen it at work, and it scares me.
1: But whatever power Berakai uses, the power of God is greater. Let me tell you a story I know about Jesus. There was a man who was mute. He couldn't hear or speak. And Jesus discerned that it wasn't merely a physical problem, but that a demon had made the man that way. So he cast the demon out, and the man could hear and speak again, and everyone was amazed. But some of the people claimed...
3: He casts out demons by Beelzebub, the ruler of the demons.
4: Yes! How do we know that you are not a demon? Give us a sign from heaven to prove who you are.
5: Every kingdom divided against itself is brought to desolation. A house divided against itself falls. So if Satan is divided against himself, how will his kingdom stand? You say that I cast out demons by the power of Beelzebub. Now, if I cast out demons by the power of Beelzebub, by whom do your priests cast them out? Therefore, they will be your judges. But if I cast out demons with the finger of God, then the kingdom of God has come to you. When a strong man, fully armed, guards his castle, his property is safe. But when someone stronger than he is suddenly attacks him and overpowers him, the stronger man takes away the armor in which he trusted and divides the spoils. Whoever is not with me is against me, and whoever does not gather with me scatters. When the unclean spirit has gone out of a person, it wanders through the waterless regions looking for a resting place. But when it doesn't find any, it says, I will return to the house from which I came. When it comes, it finds it swept and put in order. Then it goes and brings seven other spirits, more evil than itself, and they enter and live there. And the last state of that person is worse than the first.
2: But how is any of that going to help you?
1: The only way to conquer the darkness is to expose it to the light.
0: I don't understand.
1: Perhaps the only way to bring down the house is to divide it, just like Jesus said.
2: But how?
1: Well, that's what I'm going to pray to discern. But in the meantime, go back to Lamech's tent before they realize you've escaped. Wait until morning, as we promised.
0: But what if you lose?
1: That's not an option.

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0: The sun is rising, and as we agreed, we've assembled to decide what to do with these two orphans. Berikaya, you've made a claim for them, which you hope to authenticate by power. And you may begin.
1: You are a wise and gracious man, Lamech, worthy of Solomon himself in your conduct concerning this question.
0: Yes, yes, you don't have to butter me up, Berikaya. Get on with it.
1: And so I shall. For I would be grieved to have to curse you or your men.
0: Oh, yes, yes. And we would be grieved to have to kill you in your attempt to curse us.
1: Do you challenge me, Lamech?
0: Well, if you're successful, you'll have no challenge from me. Now, show us what you must.
1: As men of the world, you understand and respect power. And power is what you shall see this morning. See here, I have a large empty pot. Come forward. These servants, you see, have water jars with which to fill the empty pot. Proceed. They are now pouring the water into the pot. You can see that the water is untouched, clear, as you would expect. There, the pot is full now. And now I'll take this blue cloth, borrowed from Lamech, thank you. You see with your own eyes that it is a deep blue. And now I'll put the cloth into the clear water. And with a mere wave of my hand, you will see a small measure of my power. Watch as I remove the blue cloth from the clear water. This. The cloth is not blue, it is now red. Perhaps you are thinking this is a trick. I now ask the servants to pass the cloth around for your own inspection. Take it. As men of trade, as those who know cloth better than most know their own hands, you can see the miracle. And now look. As I take a cup of water from the pot. Water is still clear, neither blue nor red. But this is a small thing, isn't it? A conjurer's trick, you say. But what conjurer will dare go further? I'll ask the servants to now bring me a lamb from Lamech's own flock.
0: Oh, what's this, Berikaya?
1: You want to see my power? And you shall. We will now take the red cloth and cover the lamb with it. And with the power given to me by the one through whom we have life and death, I present to you the lamb.
0: Oh, what have you done to my lamb?
1: See for yourself.
0: Which is... It's dead.
1: Is it? Are you saying I killed your lamb? Me? But how could I have the power to do that? I only covered it with a cloth.
0: I don't know how you did it, but it's dead.
1: Then never threaten me again, Lamech. It follows that what I have done to this lamb, I could easily do to you or your men.
0: Yes, well, be that as it may, that lamb was valuable. I will expect payment.
1: How much, Lamech? What is a dead lamb worth? Or might you get a better price if the lamb were alive? Cover the lamb with the red cloth again.
0: What are you doing? Why are you covering it again?
1: Watch. The power is mine. A gift. To show fools that life and death are within my grasp. Lamb... Rise now. Now go to your master. What do you say to that, Lamech?
0: Well, if this is trickery, then it is of a kind I've never seen before.
1: You believe in my power now? Or shall I do something more impressive? Perhaps I could demonstrate on one of your men.
0: Oh, no. No, I'm truly impressed.
1: And the two children?
0: Oh, well, I must concede that...
2: Wait, Lamech. You made a promise which you must uphold. Berechiah has entertained you with his tricks. Now you have to give me a chance to respond.
0: Oh, yes. Yeah, yes, of course. I'll keep my word, but whatever you do, better be good.
2: Good? I don't have to be good. These tricks are easily revealed for what they are.
0: Well, explain yourself.
2: Well, the trick with the cloth and the pot, for example. Hand me that rock, please.
3: Yes, sir. There. All right.
2: Yes, thank you. Step aside, Berechiah. Now, all I have to do is...
1: My water pot!
2: That's right. Your water pot. Specially made with three chambers.
0: Huh?
2: Come and see. Berechiah poured the water into the central chamber, but placed the blue cloth here in this side chamber. Then he pulled the red cloth from this third chamber on this side. So it appeared the cloth changed colours while the water remained clear. Well, it was entertaining enough, but it wasn't a miracle.
0: Yeah, well, what about the lamb, huh? How do you explain that?
2: Haven't you heard of the scorpion's thorn?
0: No.
2: It is a thorn from a small bush, rarely found in this area. The thorn has just enough poison to momentarily paralyze a small animal, one the size of this lamb, for instance, giving the appearance of death. Well, had we waited a few moments without Berechiah's spoken nonsense, the poison would have worn off, and the lamb would have stood up by itself.
1: It's a lie!
2: Oh, I have one in my satchel. Shall we test it on you, Berechiah?
1: I won't put up with these insults. I have proven myself. I want those children now.
0: Yes, it would appear that you've proven nothing.
1: Don't test me, Lamech. I have greater power than you've seen, a power that you do not want to see.
2: You don't have any power, Berechiah. But you are possessed by one who does.
1: What are you talking about?
2: When you forfeited the miracle of your own life, the miracle that Jesus performed on you, you gave yourself to someone else. He holds you now. I want to meet him.
1: Oh, you do. You think you have the strength for that meeting?
2: I don't have the strength, but I belong to the one who does. Come on, show yourself.
1: I had hoped to do this the easy way. But yes, I will show you power. Lamech?
0: What?
1: You have been a gracious host, and I don't mean to seem inhospitable. But a demonstration of power is what you require, and so you shall have it. Do you feel it? The fingers around your neck.
0: Oh, I feel nothing. There are no...
3: What is this? What are you doing to me?
1: What am I doing? I bid you to die, Lamech.
4: Oh, Master! Master! Stop! Stop! You're killing him! Oh, Luke, help! Mercy, please!
2: Berechiah, listen to me. In the name and power of Jesus the Messiah, I command that the unclean spirits who have inhabited your soul now make themselves known. Show yourselves! Now!
5: What do you want, physician? Have you come to cure us?
2: Are you all present?
6: We are all here.
4: Hurry, Lamech is dying.
2: I speak in the name of Jesus, the Messiah. Do you understand?
1: We do.
2: I demand that you release your hold on Lamech.
1: What will you give us if we do?
2: I will give you your freedom.
1: Freedom?
2: From your bondage within Berechiah.
1: Yes, yes, you love freedom. Let us live in you. We could do so much together.
2: In the name of Jesus, who now sits at the right hand of God himself, I set you free to return to the waterless places from which you came.
1: Lord! No! We want you!
2: You can't have me. Go now, by the authority of God, to the wild dogs of the desert. Each of you, one to every animal. Go. There is no time to lose, Lamech. Send out your best hunters. Tell them to find the dogs and kill them. But they must not go near them or touch the carcasses. Do you understand?
3: Yes, sir. I do. Nadab.
2: Leave it to me, Master. Berekiah.
1: What have you done to me?
2: I haven't done anything. But I beg you now, accept the miracle of life that Jesus gave to you years ago. Take it into your heart.
1: Yes. Yes. I will.

0: You're leaving us.
1: I'm not leaving you, Timer.
0: But you are.
2: It's not fair.
1: Well, wait a minute, Abigail. Didn't you say you're going back to Nain with Berechiah?
2: Well, yes.
0: He asked us to. Very politely, not like before.
2: Without the magic, he's not so bad.
1: Well, so there you are. I'm not leaving you, you're leaving me.
0: But you're going to Sychar of all places. Why don't you come back to Nain with us? Berechiah likes you now that he's better.
1: Well, I'm glad. But Nain isn't where I belong. I'll pray for Berechiah and for you both. I might even miss you.
3: Ah, Luke.
1: Oh, Lamech. Berechiah.
3: I have a business proposition for you.
1: I'm not interested.
3: But you haven't heard it.
1: I don't need to hear it.
3: Well, it could be lucrative.
1: Well, thanks anyway. Berechiah.
3: Yes, Luke?
1: Here. Take this.
3: What is it?
1: The names of believers who live near Nain. I want you to contact them. Spend time with them. You need to grow in your faith.
3: They won't accept me. They know who I am, what I've been.
1: Well, show them this note from me. It will help take care of any doubts they might have about you. And look to Malachi for any help you may need. Don't be afraid or ashamed.
3: I'll go. And the children will join me.
1: They're truly in your care now. Don't betray their trust.
3: I won't.
1: No more magic.
3: No more magic.
4: Berechiah, as a matter of interest, what will you do for a living in Nain?
3: I'm not sure.
4: I suspect you're a man of hidden skills. You know, I'm in need of a representative in Nain, someone to watch over my interests.
3: Oh?
4: You'd be perfect. Why didn't I think of it before? Yeah, come, let us sit down and discuss the matter.
3: A job as a tradesman? Interesting. I would want a percentage.
4: A percentage? A direct wage, I think.
3: Yes, a direct wage. With a percentage.
4: That's impossible.
5: Master.
4: Oh, what is it, Nader?
5: Roman soldiers. A column of them are headed our way.
4: Oh, no. Oh, they'll want to be fed. All right, warn everyone. Let's show them the best of our hospitality. Come, Berechiah. If you're going to work for me, then there's no reason to put it off.
3: Whatever you say, Master Lamech.
1: Timon, Abigail, the days ahead won't be easy. You have to help Berechiah in his new life, which means you must start new lives of your own.
0: We understand.
1: Do you? I doubt it. But just as he's given up magic, you have to give up your deception and thievery.
0: We will.
1: Promise?
2: We promise.
1: I'll take you at your word. Well, now I have to go.
0: Can't you stay a while longer? For one more meal?
2: To say goodbye?
1: No. You say goodbye for me.
0: But why? What's the hurry?
1: I've lost a lot of time, and I suddenly feel as if time is running out.
2: Time is running out for who?
1: Maybe for all of us.

0: The Luke Reports, The Finger of God, was written and directed by Paul McCusker. Sound design was by Rob Jorgensen. Music was composed by John Campbell. Our cast included Richard O'Callaghan as Luke, Adam Godley as Jesus, Andrew Sachs as Lamech, Peter O'Shaughnessy as Berechiah, Richard Franklin as Rufus, Paul Webster as Malachi, and Chris Emmett as Nadab. Featuring Alistair Danson, Tom Harper, Mark Payton, Stuart Pendred, John Person, Blake Ritson, and Simon Treves as the disciples, with Stephen Webb and Jade Williams as Timon and Abigail. Also starring Coral Atkins, Russell Bolter, Justin Butcher, John Glover, Brian Green, Dominic Hecht, Tim Meets, Robin Meredith, Christopher Naylor, Christopher Scott, Mervyn Stutter, and Robert Young. And I'm Dave Arnold, your producer and host for Focus on the Family Radio Theater. 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
2: I mean, I just see a respecter of women.
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2: 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I just love how he went against really the cultural norms of his day to go and talk to this woman and minister to her and not bring necessarily like shame on her like others had done, but to show her that she didn't have to keep living in shame. She didn't have to keep a living life this way, and that there was this living water that only he could offer her. And I just think it was just so beautiful. And I think it's important that we remember that. And that Jesus loves women, and he wants women to be respected, and he is the model that we all should follow.
3: More from Ashley and her husband Dave at FamilyMinute.org.
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8: God wants to bring revival to our culture. And today, Pastor Greg Laurie says that plan involves you. But don't let that scare you.
9: God is not looking for ability as much as he's looking for availability. He's just looking for someone, well, like you, to say, Lord, here I am. I want to be an influence in my sphere of influence. I want to make a difference in the place you've called me to. So revival starts with us.
10: This

0: Remember Smokey the Bear? His correct name is Smokey Bear, a fictional spokesperson for the U.S. Forest Service. It's a only you can prevent forest fires. Fires can start by one careless person. But when it comes to the fire of revival, that fire can start with one person who does care. And today on A New Beginning, Pastor Greg Laurie helps us be that kind of person who lets God use them to share the love of Christ in a world that needs that message.
1: Turn in your Bibles to the book of Nehemiah. We're going to start a brand new series, and the title of this series will be From Rubble to Revival. And the title of my message is Revival Starts Here. So, I've told you this story before, but maybe some of you haven't heard it, about a woman who was walking down the beach here in Southern California. She saw something embedded in the sand, and she reached down and brushed the sand off it, and it turned out to be a lamp, and a genie appears. This is a true story, as I often say when telling genie jokes. And so the genie says, "Oh, Master, I will grant to you one wish." So this woman literally pulls a map of the Middle East out. She says, "You know what, genie? If I only have one wish, I'm going to go big. I'm going to ask for peace in the Middle East. They're always having conflict in that part of the world. I want peace." And then she thought about it for a moment and thought, "Well, wait, if it's only one wish, let's go even bigger. I want global peace. I want peace all around the world, genie. That's my wish." The genie says, "Are you insane? I can't grant a wish like that. That's too big. Come up with something else." She said, "Well, I've always wanted to find a good man. You know, a man that would smother me with affection and tell me how beautiful I am, a man that would help me with housework, a man that would actually pick up after himself, that would not sit on the couch and watch sports all day long, just a nurturing, loving, caring guy. That's what I want, genie. I want one good man." The genie said, "Let me see that map again." Okay, so kind of a put-down joke for men. Okay, so some things seem impossible, but with God, all things are possible, right? And our nation is a mess right now, as you all know. We have continuing violent crime on the rise. We have families falling apart. It seems like the very foundation of our nation is crumbling. And of course, we want to see America strong again. Yes, we want to see America prosperous again. Yes, we want to see America great again, but more importantly, I want to see America godly again. That's the key. And that's only going to happen as a result of a spiritual awakening, or what we often call a revival. So the book of Nehemiah.
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3: Healed, and God tells us what we need to do. So revival starts with us. That's why I'm calling this series From Rubble to Revival. But before we dive in, we need a little history lesson so we can understand what's going on in Israel as we enter into this story. So at this point, Israel has been a nation under the leadership of kings like Saul and David. Saul was the first king. He was rejected, replaced by David, who was the greatest king in the history of Israel. David was followed by his son and successor, Solomon. And during this 40-year reign, it thrived. These were the glory days of Israel and the glory days of Jerusalem. So God promised Israel. He says, look, if you obey me and walk with me, I will continue to bless you. But if you disobey me and turn from me, I will scatter you to the ends of the earth. And it really started with Solomon. He didn't take the sage advice of his father on his deathbed, who said, Solomon, my son, know the God of your father and serve him with an undivided heart. Soon Solomon's heart began to go astray, and he turned to immorality and even open idolatry, and it went from bad to worse. So when Solomon died, the kingdom split in two. The northern tribes are ruled by a guy named Jeroboam, and the southern tribes by Rehoboam, and both tribes turned to idols and false gods. So the northern kingdom fell first, and they were taken captive by the Assyrians. The people of the northern kingdom were absorbed into the various cultures of the world. But the southern kingdom fell later as they were sent into exile to Babylon. Babylon at this point was a powerful world power. And so they took control of the Jews. Why Babylon? Well, Babylon was idol central. So effectively God said, you guys want idols? I'm sending you to Babylon for 70 years. Let's see how that works out for you. And that's exactly where Israel finds himself. And so while they were in Babylon, God still was at work. He raised up Daniel as a prophet. You remember the story of Daniel and how he spoke boldly to the kings Nebuchadnezzar and his grandson Belshazzar. And an amazing thing happened. Nebuchadnezzar actually became a believer. It's the most radical conversion in the Old Testament. Completely unexpected. A world leader becomes a believer in the Lord God of Israel. But his grandson, as I mentioned, Belshazzar, didn't follow the advice of old grandpa, and he went his own way. And you remember the story of the writing on the wall that happened with Belshazzar as he was going out of his way to worship the false gods of his people. And God wrote on the wall, your days are numbered and your kingdom is divided. And along comes Cyrus and the Medo-Persian forces, and they conquer Babylon. And now Cyrus is ruling. And Cyrus tells the Jews they can go home again. So in 536 BC, the first wave of Jews returns to Judah under a man named Zerubbabel. Now I know some of you are going, oh, this is boring. Greg, where are the jokes? We need jokes. Okay, I got a joke for you. Ready? Knock, knock. Ach. God bless you. Okay, one more. Knock, knock. Boo. You don't have to cry about it. Okay, so there's your jokes. Now let's go back to the story. Why should we study history? Well, because history is his story, speaking of God. We can learn so much from the past, for the present, and for the future. And Malcolm Muggeridge once said, quote, all new news is old news happening to new people. So there's a lot to learn as we study history, especially biblical history.
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1: You know, I've heard people describe a trip to Israel as seeing the Bible actually come to life. Hey, everybody, Greg Laurie. And I've been to Israel many times, and I've led a lot of tours, and I have to say that's absolutely true. Listen, when you're walking on the same stones that Jesus himself walked on, well, that's something that's enriching to your faith. It's not just a travel experience. It actually energizes and enhances your study of the Bible. Think of it this way. It's a vacation with a purpose. And we're going to be taking a tour of Israel April 6 to 15, 2027. 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
0: Step right into biblical history. 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Well, we're opening the book of Nehemiah in Pastor Greg's current study series called Rubble to Revival. Let's continue.
1: So we have the first wave of Jews returning to Israel under Zerubbabel, and they have a good start. And then Ezra enters the scene. Ezra is a priest that turns the people to God, but he found problems. So the first wave comes and they don't really get the job done. Ezra now comes after Zerubbabel, and he sees that the Jewish people have intermarried with the other people living in the land, and it's caused a breakdown and a compromise. And this can happen today, of course, you know, intermarriage. Now, God is not against interracial marriage, but he is very against interfaith marriage. So let me say a word to you if you're single and you're thinking you'd like to get married one day. You never want to marry someone who is not a Christian. Only, but someone who is godly, who is a real follower of Christ. That's what you want to look for above all other things in that person that you may end up spending the rest of your life with. Hopefully you will. And so when you marry a non-believer, let me take it a step further. When you even engage romantically with a non-believer, you're not going to pull them up. They're going to pull you down. Oh no, I'm doing missionary dating, you might say. But here's the problem. The Bible says, don't be unequally yoked together with non-believers, for what fellowship does light have with darkness, or righteousness with unrighteousness? You see, the problem is they're going to pull you down far more often than you're going to pull them up. I could illustrate it if I pick someone from out there and I said, come up here and see if I can pull you on the stage. Now, despite my massive strength, even someone relatively small could yank me off the stage. And the reason for that is because I'm 72 and very feeble. No, that's not the reason. No, the reason is because you have gravity on your side, you see. So when you have a relationship with a believer and a non-believer, it's far easier for you to go backwards than for them to go forward. So you want to look for a godly person. Well, that's not what they were doing. They'd intermarried. And now soon the Israelites are worshiping this false god. So Ezra calls them out. He tells them to repent. And they did. And they start rebuilding the walls of the Jewish temple because everything was lying in shambles. And walls really mattered back in these days. I don't think we understand how important walls were. The walls of the city is where the elders would meet. It's where justice was meted out. The walls of a city in ancient times were the center of power. Now, we have a lot of talk today about our border and having a secure border and how important it is to have a secure border. And by the way, that's biblical, because in Acts 17:26, it says, from one man he made all the nations that they should inhabit the whole earth and mark out their appointed times in history and the boundaries of their land. So a nation needs secure borders. A nation needs to protect itself. And Israel needed that as well. But their walls were down and their borders were broken. And ungodly influence was coming and it was getting worse and worse. And their problem was growing greater. And by the time Nehemiah enters the scene, it's just a complete disaster. The once proud, strong walls that surrounded God's city of Jerusalem are now lying in rubble and ruin. And so Nehemiah is such an interesting person for God to choose, because Nehemiah wasn't an architect, he wasn't a builder, nor was he a priest or a prophet. He was a different guy altogether. But what he was he was available. He was available to God. And as I've often said, God is not looking for ability as much as he's looking for availability. He's just looking for someone, well, like you, to say, Lord, here I am. I'll do whatever you want me to do. I want to be an influence in my sphere of influence. I want to make a difference in the place you've called me to. So Nehemiah was called to a very unique position. He was called the cupbearer of the king. Cupbearer means he tried the food before the king ate it, because people would want to poison kings back in those days. So he'd try the food. So your job could end really quickly. One bad meal, party's over. And, you died? Well, I need a new cupbearer. But the fact of the matter is, because you would be around the king every time he ate, you soon would have the king's ear. You would be advising the king. Bottom line, this was a really cushy job. Not a job that you wanted to miss. But despite this luxurious life Nehemiah was living, he was a Jew, and he had a heart for his fellow Jews, and he wanted to do something about helping them. He wanted to be with them. In fact, he wanted to be with them in their struggles even more than he wanted to be in the luxuries and the comforts of the palace. Reminds us of Moses, who, of course, was adopted into the Pharaoh's home, and some believe he was being groomed to become the next Pharaoh of Egypt. But we read, Moses chose to suffer affliction with the people of God rather than to enjoy the pleasures of sin for a season. So, of course, Moses ultimately led the Israelites out of Egypt into the promised land. But Nehemiah, it's similar. He's thinking, what can I do to help the Jews? What can I do to help God's people? Because I want to do something. I care. I want to be with God's people. Is that how you feel? Are you glad you're in church right now? That's good. We should look forward to going to church. Like the psalmist said, I was glad when they said unto me, let us go to the house of the Lord. Not I was mad when they said, oh, church again? Or I was sad, oh, no. No, you should be glad. You should be joyful. And when you're living a godly life, you will want to be with godly people.

0: 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Pastor Greg Laurie is presenting an encouraging message called Revival Starts Here. And there's more to come as this lesson continues. 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And then, Pastor Greg, I know you had a further word you wanted to share.
1: So as you've been listening today, maybe you've thought to yourself, man, I wish I had this relationship with God that is being talked about. Well, you can. He's only a prayer away. You see, becoming a Christian, it doesn't take years. It doesn't take months. It doesn't take weeks. It doesn't even take hours. It can happen in a moment. That's how it happened for me. I just heard the gospel, and all of a sudden I realized this is all true. And maybe you've realized that as well. Let me ask you, would you like Jesus Christ to come into your life? Would you like him to forgive you of your sin? Would you like this relationship with God we've been talking about today? If so, why don't you just pray a simple prayer with me? Say this to God, Lord Jesus, I know that I'm a sinner, but I know that you're the Savior who died on the cross for my sin and rose again from the dead. Jesus, I turn from my sin and I choose to follow you from this moment forward as my Savior and Lord, as my God and friend. Thank you for hearing this prayer. And I ask this in Jesus' name. Amen. Hey, did you just pray that prayer? If so, I want to send you at no charge what we call a New Believer's Bible. Here's Dave to tell you more. And let me just say, congratulations. You've made the right decision.
0: Yeah, that's right. 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Well, Pastor Greg, in your new book called Am I Doing This Right?, you write about friendship dying in marriage.
1: Yeah.
0: What's one simple friendship habit that you and Kathy still do together? I know it's not jigsaw puzzles.
1: Well, Kathy loves jigsaw puzzles, and I'm mystified by that.
0: Yeah.
1: Like if you walk into a hotel lobby or someone's home, and there's a pieces of a puzzle at a table, she'll immediately go there and start assembling it. I'll walk right by. I could care less.
0: She's just drawn to it, huh?
1: She just likes puzzles.
0: Yeah.
1: It's a good thing. But, you know, but we have different interests, but we just spend a lot of time together, Dave. You know, every morning, obviously, we have coffee, we have breakfast together. But then as we're out and about doing what we do, we're in constant communication. We have dinner together every night. But, you know, I like to just be with my wife. She is my most valued counselor. She always has an interesting perspective on things. And so I think it's just, you know, really, what is marriage all about in the very beginning? God said it's not good that man should be alone. And so the Lord brought woman to him. So it's really about companionship, first and foremost. Yes, there's love, and yes, there's sex, and yes, there's children, and all the beautiful things that come as a part of that marriage. But the thing that really is at the very basis of it is friendship. And friends love each other, and friends like to be around each other. And I've heard that the number one reason people get divorced is deficient communication. So when there's a communication breakdown, it affects everything in the marriage. So I would just say, spend time together, take walks together, explore things together, take an interest in what she wants. Girls, take an interest in what your husband wants. And you know, the best thing you can do for your family is have a strong marriage. Mm. You know, sometimes, strangely, even in a family, the children can become more important than the spouse. And you say, no, it's all about the children. Actually, It starts with the man and wife. The best thing you can do for your kids is to love their mother or love their father. That gives them a sense of security, because I know kids that are adults who had their parents divorced later in life, and it affects them even as adults. It's just something wonderful for the kid to know, even if they're an adult kid now and even have their own family, they just know mom and dad are together and they're having dinner at home right now. And that's sort of like your foundation that you built your life on, your family foundation. So don't let anything undermine that for the sake of your children and your grandchildren. Put your spouse first, keep your marriage strong, and then you'll be a better mother and a better father, as well as a better husband or a better wife. These are simple principles, and there's a lot more like it in this new book, Am I Doing This Right? 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So if you just send a little, you'll get your copy of this book. Some can maybe send a little bit more. Whatever you send will be used to help us continue to bring this radio broadcast to you, so we can strengthen your marriage and call people to Christ and teach you how you can be stronger in your faith. So order your copy of Am I Doing This Right? And we'll get it to you as quickly as possible.
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2: This is Shauna on Johnny Erickson Tada Sharing Hope. Does your technology influence the way you relate to God? Well, here's a great analogy from our dear friend, Johnny.
3: If you juggle lots of electronic devices, I bet you can identify. Often nowadays, we, quote, abide in Jesus as though we were charging our iPad or iPhone. You know, we sit down for a quiet time or a time of prayer and we think, how long do I have to be plugged into God today in order to get enough of a spiritual charge to go with my morning? Well, Jesus does not say, I am the power cord and you are the smartphone. No. In John chapter 15, he says, I am the vine and you are the branch. Life in Christ is not a matter of going to a conference to, quote, get our spiritual batteries charged. We don't go to Bible study so we can live off its spiritual energy for a week until we require another surge of divine power, enough of a spiritual charge to go with my morning. Well, Jesus does not say, I am the power cord and you are the smartphone. No. In John chapter 15, he says, I am the vine and you are the branch. Life in Christ is not a matter of going to a conference to, quote, get our spiritual batteries charged. We don't go to Bible study so we can live off its spiritual energy for a week until we require another surge of divine power, spiritual batteries charged. We don't go to Bible study so we can live off its spiritual energy for a week until we require another surge of divine power. We are branches that are connected to Christ the vine. And with him, as with a vine and a branch, it is impossible to disconnect, to unplug. You can't do it. Abiding is living in a constant awareness of total dependency on Jesus. It's organic, not sporadic. It involves a constant flow of life-giving sap from the Holy Spirit, not a spiritual charge that only takes us to 80%. No, abiding is a 100% relationship. But how do we abide? Well, let's go back to that electronic analogy for a moment. Because things that require a charge involve a hookup, that is, a docking station onto which fits a charging port connector. Other devices have a male plug and a female plug. Either way, the assumption is that you connect for a little while, get charged up, then conveniently disconnect and go on your way, benefiting from a full power supply. But that power supply dwindles fast, and so when your iPhone is at 40%, you look for a way to plug it back in, right? But that's not the way a vine and a branch work, because a branch is one with the vine, just as you are one with Christ. If you are a true disciple of Jesus, it is impossible to have a disconnect. It says, in fact, that without him, you can do nothing. You are not only powerless, you are cut off. And as a branch remains in the vine, it draws on a constant supply of life-giving nourishment. The branch is supported by the vine. The branch is grounded in the vine. The branch is one and the same as the vine. When you think about it, where does the vine end and the branch begin? You can't really say when you're fellowshipping in Jesus, right? When you're abiding in him, it's never a matter of him leaving off and you taking over. No, rather, people look at you and they see Jesus. Just like the Father looks at Jesus and he sees you.
2: And friend, you would not believe how much stress and pressure is dissipated when we learn how to be one with Christ in a beautiful union of abiding. 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The branch is one with the vine. So make sure you're connected to the vine in a life-giving relationship with Jesus Christ, because with him, there's never a disconnect.
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1: Sometimes we have accidents and the devil uses those things to put you down so you can worship the Lord. 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

0: Welcome to Somebody Loves You Radio, the Bible teaching ministry of Roll Reese in Diamond Bar, California. As we press on in our study of heaven and hell, Roll will urge you to consistently keep eternity in view. If you've received Jesus' gift of salvation, there's no need to fear death. Your future is secure. But as you stay with us today, you'll get a challenge to point others to Christ through the witness of your life, recognizing that God doesn't want anyone to experience eternal separation from Him. The title of today's study is The Doctrine of Hell. Here's Roll Reese.
1: In the book of Revelation, chapter 21, go there. Chapter 21, verses 5 through 8. And then he who sat on the throne said, "Behold, I make all things new." So right off the bat, he's going to tell you that this is the time now that everything's going to become brand new. No longer darkness, no longer hell. But this is the time where it comes to an end. It is done. It is finished. Only two times, on the cross and here. It's finished. Done. He says, and I make all things new. He said to me, write of these words are true and faithful. And he said to me, it's done, finished. I am the Alpha, the Omega, A to Z, the alphabet in the Greek. I am the Alpha, the Omega, the beginning, the end. I will give of the fountain of water of life freely to those that are thirsty. He who overcomes shall inherit all things spiritually. And I will be his God, and he shall be, capital M-Y, my son. See, my son. Speaks of Jesus, my son. But the cowardly, the unbelieving, the abominable, the murderers, sexually immoral, sorcerers, idolaters, all liars have their part in the lake which burns with fire and brimstone, which is the second death. Now you see, that's not hell. That's the lake of fire. Hell is a different place. Hell is going to be cast into the lake of fire. The Antichrist, a false prophet, every person that did not accept Christ, stayed in the world, became totally a heathen, they'll be cast into the lake of fire. If their names are not found written in the book of life, they'll be cast into the lake of fire. But those that accepted Christ, your name is going to be in the book of life. That when you came to Christ, he gave you life. He took his blood. He wiped out every one of your sins. And he wiped it all out where there is no longer that sin is past. Then why would you want to go back to your past sins? Your drugs, alcohol, lying, stealing, all these things that you used to do, but you're not doing today. That's what the devil wants. The devil has come to be a liar. He's a liar. He's a murderer. He's a thief. And he comes because he hates the Lord. Jesus threw him out of heaven with one third of the angels. And whenever he sees someone come to know Jesus, he blows it. He is furious. He has this army that he prepares, that he's trained. Because he can't be everywhere at one time. But he has an army that not only he sends out to people that are having situations that are Christians in their lives. You see, he doesn't have to worry about the non-believer. He didn't have to worry about you or me. We're lost on our way to hell. He's our father. He's our general when we don't know Christ. But the moment I come to Christ, man, he gets blown out the door. He says, I cannot believe another one. And think of how many have come to Christ and the devil has lost so many, but also he's gained many. Many that have come to know the devil and already have died and they're in hell. And in hell, they're waiting for the lake of fire. Remember, we talked about Luke chapter 16, verse 19 to the end. We talked about Lazarus and, remember, the rich man. And there we see the reality of hell and heaven or paradise, because Christ had not died or rose again yet. So Abraham's bosom, 2,000 years way back, he put him there to not only receive those that would die, they were written in the book of life. And so here is the rich man, and here is the poor man, Lazarus, which they didn't know each other, but in hell he knows who he is. And he knows who he is. People will be able to think over and over forever and ever in pain, in flames, where the worm never dies, the Bible says. Where the worm never dies. I don't understand that. But imagine being there forever thinking of everything you ever did, never to erase it. And I think that when you have that mentality in your mind that I am in a war every single day, 24/7, while you sleep, they plan. How am I going to get him tomorrow? Because he hates you. Verse 7, he who overcomes shall inherit all things, and I will be his God, he shall be my son. But the cowardly, the unbelieving, the abominable, the murderers, sexually immoral, sorcerers, idolaters, all liars, shall have their part in the lake which burns with fire and brimstone, which is the second death. You know, it's interesting that Jesus in Matthew 25:41 said, then he also said to those on his left hand, depart from me, you curse, into the everlasting fire prepared for the devil and his angels. So hell, the lake of fire, was prepared not for you, not for me, not for men, but for the devil and his angels. But man takes himself and places himself with the devil and his angels in hell forever. Antichrist, false prophet. Hell will be cast into the lake of fire after it's emptied out. When they stand in the book of Revelation 20:11-15 at the white throne judgment, when the books are opened, and whoever's name was not written in the book of life was cast into the lake of fire. They never repented. They never accepted the Christ. In Job 14:14, Job said, if a man dies, will he live again? All the days of my struggle, I wait until the change comes. How does that change come? When you die. When this tent is taken down. Now, those of us that are older, and those that are older, pretty soon, they can be in heaven or hell, depending on who they are. Because this tent, when you first get saved, it's a brand new tent. You ever buy a tent, you put it up, and man, you can enjoy it. It's rain can come in, the wind ceases. You can get inside and you can stay all night or all week. But as that tent is used, year after year, year after year, you come to a place where you got to buy a new tent. And that tent that is old will be gone. But you receive a new spirit, a new body. Paul says in Romans 6, reckon the old man to be dead. Because of what God has done through the Holy Spirit. Therefore, there's no condemnation to those who are in Christ Jesus. In the book of Ephesians, 42 times, he speaks of our position in Christ. Not outside of Christ, in Christ. Every one of us, we're in Christ. Your neighbor comes and knocks on the door and says, hey, I want to ask you a question. I've been watching your life for the last 6 months, and you're not the same. You're different. What's that? And then you say, Christ gave it to my life. Wow. Some will say, oh, hold on, you're too religious for me. But the Holy Spirit is the one that is going to convict that person. The Holy Spirit is the one that's going to bring him to repentance. So the with experience of the Holy Spirit is working here, trying to convict this person, like you, like me. And when I began to have for the last 2 years before I came to Christ, man, I was so convicted in my life, I couldn't do anything. I couldn't do anything. People were praying for me. I didn't know that. But then when the last day came, the Holy Spirit, man, just zapped me. And I knew that it was God. And I got on my knees, not in church, not my home. And I asked Christ in my life. My wife has a church. And when I went to the church to see my wife, she got my kids, got them out of Sunday school, got in the car and went home because she knew, why was I doing the church? She thought I was looking for her. And then when I got home, she found out that I accepted Christ. And she had to watch my life for 6 months to see if I was really a Christian or not. See, there has to be growth. There has to be a change. You can't continue drinking. You can't continue womanizing. You can't continue in drugs. You can't continue to lie, to cheat, to curse. And so the devil sees that opportunity that already he has millions in hell. And Jesus knows that. Because Jesus created hell for the devil and his angels.
0: 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And Raul's four-part series titled Heaven or Hell is conveniently available on both CD and flash drive. We'll tell you how you can get a copy in just a few moments. But first, here's more from Raul Reese.
1: He says, as we go in Matthew 5:29, he says, if your right eye, remember, if your right eye causes you to sin, pluck it out and cast it from you. For it is more profitable for you that one of your members perish than your whole body will be cast into hell. He's not saying to pluck your eye. He's saying this, get rid of your sin so you can see. You can see spiritually. And sometimes we have accidents and the devil uses those things to put you down, to bum you out, so you can't worship the Lord. You can't have the joy of the Lord. You can't have the Holy Spirit convicting and leading you and guiding you and doing everything in your life for you. And that's why Jesus spoke so much about the body, about the spirit, and about hell. He goes on and he declares in Matthew 16:18, I also say unto you, Peter, that you are Peter, and on this rock, Jesus, I will build my church, and the gates of hell shall not prevail against it. Up in Caesarea Philippi, it's a huge, huge hill or a mountain with a big hole where the Romans used to worship the god Pan, a god of fertility. And we go there and we stand there and we look at this mountain. Because this is a place in Caesarea Philippi on his way to Jerusalem that he stood and got the disciples and wanted to know what they believed. And the Lord had the opportunity to say, upon you, Peter, I will build my church. Never said he was going to be the Pope. Never said there was a purgatory. There's a heaven and there's a hell. And Peter, you're going to be the little rock and I'm going to be the massive stone. So when we're there, I point to that huge mountain upon this rock. Petros, Petras. And Peter, you're this little stone, picks it up. This is you, Peter. Who are we? Little Peters. Nobody. And yet there are Christians, they think there's something when we're supposed to be nothing. We're supposed to be servants. Servants of the Lord, every one of us here. Young guys, young girls, man, don't give it up. Do not give it up. You're the next generation. And Jesus loves you. And he wants to empower you with the Holy Spirit for your friends, for your family, for whoever comes to you. He wants to empower you so you can be the next generation. Ambassadors for Christ, servants of Christ. We're trying to finish well. We're trying to finish well, and you should try to finish well too. You don't want to finish the race where you were not disciplined, and yet at the Bema seat of Christ, not at the white throne judgment. In 2 Corinthians 5:10, 1 Corinthians chapter 3, verse 10 to 15, you're going to come to that place in Romans 14:10 that the Bema seat of Christ will be given to us, which is going to be a judgment, not of sin, but a judgment of what you did for Christ. Can it last? Can it last? And we're not saved by works. And the Bible says he's going to take that work, he's going to throw it into the fire to see if it's gold, silver, wood, hay, or stubble. And whatever the value of your work is, you will receive a reward. I don't know what the reward is, but you'll be saved if you have no reward. Because God has given us his gift. And what's that? The Holy Spirit. Salvation is the gift. through the Holy Spirit. Where the grace of God, until the day I die, the grace of God is in my life. Unmerited favor. I don't deserve it, but it's given to me. He takes away the fear of me dying. No fear. Whatever God has, Lord, go for it. Because I know where I'm going. Do you know where you're going? This world is so horrible. But when you come to the Lord, we're all the same. All the same. Just a time limit. A month, 10 years, 20 years, 50 years in the Lord. And your relationship with Him is very important. That's why when I look at hell, I'm real concerned for my life too. I mean, anything could happen in my life. If I don't stay in the Word, if I don't get in prayer, if I don't have fellowship with people that are right on in the Lord, then I'm going to have problems. It's better to break that fellowship with friends that are trying to take you down when you want to bring them up to the kingdom of God by the way you live, not by the way you preach. By the way you live your life is so important that the Lord can say, here's one of my ambassadors. Here's one that I've saved. He says in Matthew 23:33, to the Pharisees, you snakes, you brother of vipers, how will you escape being condemned to hell? Condemned to hell? Jesus was the first one to use the term hell fire in the scripture many, many times in the New Testament. In Mark 9:43-48, he says, if your hand causes you to sin, cut it off. He says, it's better for you to enter maimed with two hands to go to hell, where the fire never goes out. He's saying, cut off the sin. Don't go home and cut your hand off, okay? You'll blame me. Don't do that. Sin. Cut off sin. He goes on. The word of God, unquestionable here, teaches what? That there is a hell fire and brimstone in a place called, in the center of the earth, hell. Right now. Millions of people. Millions of people. And one day, Satan, before the kingdom age, will be taken and will be incarcerated in hell, in a cell, and will be locked up for 1,000 years. And then the Lord, after 1,000 years, he's going to take, again, he's going to open the lock. And Satan is going to be let out one more time, because the Lord wants to test the people's hearts for 1,000 years if they still want to follow Satan or not. We will have our new bodies. We'll be there already. No problem. But those that have lived 1,000 years, had children 100 years old, 200 years old, like in the Old Testament, 1,000 years, 900 years, 800 years. And so those things are very, very well known in the scriptures. In Matthew 25:41, he says, then he will say to those on his left hand, depart from me, you who are cursed, into the eternal fire prepared for the devil and his angels. He lets you know. Hell was for the devil and his angels, but now you will partake of hell like the rich man forever and ever. He said, I am in these flames burning and I am tormented. Never to cease. Ever. Ever to cease. In the Old Testament, Sheol, in the New Testament, Hades, have the same meaning. The unseen state of the underworld. Of the underworld. The place which the soul and spirit of the unbelieving dead go at death, and where they remain until the resurrection at the white throne judgment of God. Revelation 20:11-15. And then it says the first place of torment is not Sheol or hell in the New Testament. We read it is Gehenna, the lake of fire. Hell is the center of the earth in the story of Lazarus and the rich man. We see the state of the dead where they had consciousness. They could see, they could hear, they could speak. they could recognize each other. Wow, there's what's his name? Screaming, yelling, just like you. Can't stop. The soul of a man goes into one or two places, the righteous heaven and the righteous hell. Matthew 13, 41, 42, the Son of Man will send out his angels and they will weed out his kingdom, everything that causes sin, all who do evil. They will throw them into a fiery furnace where there will be weeping and gnashing of teeth. Jesus over and over and over in the Gospels about the lake of fire and hell and Sheol. In Matthew 22, 11 through 13, but when the king came in to see the guests, he noticed a man there was not wearing the wedding garment. So he comes into a wedding. He doesn't have the garment that everybody else has. He said, friend, he asked him, how did you get in here without wedding clothes? The man was speechless. And then the king told the attendants. He said, tie him hands and foot and throw him outside into the darkness, where there will be weeping and gnashing of teeth. Wow. Over and over and over and over. Revelations 9, 1 and 2. The fifth angel sounded his trumpet and saw a star was falling from the sky. Who's that? Satan to the earth. And the star was given a key to the shaft or the abyss, the bottomless pit. And when he opened the abyss, you see there's a lock, there's a key. Smoke came out from it like the smoke from a huge furnace, and the sun and the sky were darkened by the smoke from the abyss, from hell. And so on and so on. I care for you, and I don't want you to go to hell, any one of you here. Young people, please give your lives to the Lord. One thing in conclusion here. It's actually something really incredible by Moody. He says this, no one should ever preach on the topic of hell without a tear in their eye. This quote emphasizes the importance of compassion, emotionalism, authenticity when discussed the concept of hell.
0: Well, if you've not received the gift of Jesus' salvation through faith and repentance, we urge you to make that all-important decision today. 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And next time, we'll continue with more in this series with thought-provoking insight into the spiritual realm. 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
3: So I heard about an older man who was speaking to a younger man, and this young man was a law student. And so the older gentleman asked the younger guy, "Hey, what do you want to do when you graduate?" And he said, "Well, I'd like to get, you know, a position with a law firm and make some good money." And the older man said, "Okay, then what?" And then the guy said, "Well, I'd like to get married and have some children and eventually get a good home to live in." "Then what?" "Well, then I would like to maybe vacation, you know, a little bit more and eventually travel around the world with my wife." "Yeah, okay, then what?" "Well, then I guess I die." And the older man said, "Then what?" You know, we can spend our entire life chasing nothing. It's been said, if you aim at nothing, you're bound to hit it. And there's a lot of people who are walking aimlessly through life with no real meaning or purpose. I'll tell you then what, ultimately life will come to an end. And then you stand before God. But you don't have to be afraid if you're a Christian. Because if you're a Christian, you can say along with the Apostle Paul, "For me to live is Christ and to die is gain." Because we know there's an afterlife. And we'll spend it in the presence of God in heaven, reunited with loved ones who have died in faith, who have preceded us. And so I ask you, do you have a relationship with God?
2: 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Already know God? 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
5: You got to walk by faith, not by your feelings. You got to walk by faith, not by anything else other than the Word of God. If God said it, He'll bring it to pass. And we have to walk by faith and obedience. One of the things you got to realize when God makes you a promise, if there are conditions attached to the promise, make sure to pay attention to the conditions. Because we got a generation of Christians who have candy store fixation. They just think God is a cosmic Santa Claus and He has come to just give you everything you want. And you got folk trying to claim promises and leave off the condition. You can't do that.
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10: Today, I want you to turn with me to the book of 1 Thessalonians. Where's that? It's in the Bible. 1 Thessalonians, amen. Somebody, you know, if it's the first, it must be a second one, amen. So 1 Thessalonians, amen, chapter 5. I'm going to pick it up at verse 17 for our foundation scripture today. When you have it, say amen. It'll be on the screen if you don't have your Bible. Please bring your Bible to church. I understand your telephones work and all of that, but I don't care for that. Would you just bring your Bible? Because you can mark it, you can make notes, you can just love it. 1 Thessalonians 5, 17, when you have it, say amen.
11: Amen.
10: Read it. I just tricked somebody. I just fooled somebody. Amen. Read it. So everybody with it, amen. Fifth chapter, 1 Thessalonians. What does it say? 17th verse. Isn't that something? Just a little short verse with simple three words. Pray without Paul came back, amen, writing this letter to the city of Thessalonica, the church that was in Thessalonica. And he wrote these three words. And it's interesting, amen. And I'm loving it because it had so much meaning for me. I hope it has meaning for you. He says, pray without ceasing. And so when you look at pray without ceasing, amen, I read the commentaries. It says, it's like a man or a woman that has an intermittent cough. So every now and then... And then they just, and then I know people who talk like that. And you know, and then you know what's on, and you know what's on. It says, pray as if you had an intermittent cough. Amen. And when I think about an intermittent cough, I think about Wyatt Earp. I'm an old Cowboy fan. Any Cowboy fans? He had a close friend named Doc Holliday. Doc Holliday had a sickness they call consumption in that day, but today we call it tuberculosis. And every now and then he's, you know, why? And you know, and he couldn't help it because it was an intermittent cough that he had. So God is telling us to pray without putting an amen at the end of our prayers. In other words, he's saying at the end of your prayer, instead of saying amen, Say to be continued. And he was dealing with me that the church is not praying enough and the enemy is taking advantage of our lack of prayer. And so I heard a song that said the devil can't harm a praying man. Well, that means he can't harm a praying woman. So why is that? Because prayer is our lifeline to God, our Father and our Lord Jesus Christ. So when God says by the Apostle Paul to pray without ceasing, he's telling us, he's giving us the answer to the abundant life. And I'm seeing that a lot of saints are not enjoying the abundant life because they just really, many saints have just given up on prayer. Well, I've been praying and God hasn't answered me. Just because God hasn't answered you doesn't mean that he doesn't hear you. And just because, amen, he hasn't answered you, it doesn't mean his delay means a denial. He's not denying you. Sometimes I like to think that he does that just to see how bad do you want it. You give up so easy. And so he says, pray without ceasing. So that's the foundation for our scripture today, the message, don't stop praying. Turn to your neighbor and tell your neighbor, don't stop praying. So in Luke chapter 11, take it easy on me now, amen. I'm just getting back up. Luke chapter 11. And I want to pick it up at verse 1, Luke chapter 11. Are you with me today? Luke chapter 11. And I want to pick it up at verse 1. When you have it, say amen. The Bible said, and it came to pass. What did it come for? It came to pass that as he was praying, he being our Lord.
11: Life is a song. And what if your faith could help you hit the high notes?

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3: Say you're not praying, you're not staying. And so, he went on. The disciples noted how he prayed, And he would just stay here, you guys. I'm going to go a little place because I'm going to pray. He didn't want them necessarily to listen to his prayers, but he let them know he was praying. Now, he was the Son of God, and he was praying continually. If you really study the Word of God, you see he did a whole lot of praying. But when they asked him to teach them how to pray, he came to this chapter, the 11th chapter, and pick it up at verse 2. Watch this now. He said unto them, when you pray. And when you pray is an indication that you do pray. He said, when you pray. Some people don't pray until it's bad. Some people don't pray, amen, until things are just terrible. Some people don't pray until they're aching with a pain, a diagnosed with a sickness, and all of a sudden, yeah, blah, blah, blah, blah, blah, blah, blah, blah. He said, when you pray, which means that you ought to have a time for prayer. Amen. You ought to have a time for prayer. And Paul made it plain, you ought to pray without stopping. That word ceasing, I'm going to go back to it in a minute. It means that you're continuously praying all the time. And so the Lord Jesus then moves to explain to them or teach them, the disciples, how to pray. Any disciples in the house? So he said, watch this now. He said, when you pray, say, our Father. And I'd like to think if you're not in a crowd or two or three people praying with you, you ought to just say, my Father. When you pray, say, my Father. Amen. He said, which art in heaven? Where's your Father at? Somebody say, oh, he's down on 7th and Willow Street. When you pray, our Father, you're praying by yourself, it's all right to say, my Father. Is God your Father? Yes. I said, is God your Father? Yes. Well, when you pray, he says, it's okay to say our Father, especially if it's two or three of you. He said, our Father. He said, which art in heaven, we know where you're at. He said, hallowed, and folks say Hollywood, it's hallowed, hallowed, in other words, for holiness or holy be thy name. He said, thy kingdom come. Thy will be done as in heaven, so in earth. What if we had it like heaven here on earth? What would we be? You can leave your doors unlocked. You can leave your stuff in your car. You could, amen, go anywhere you want. Lord Jesus, they don't have bippers up in heaven. They don't have snippers and snipers. Are you with me, somebody? Thy will be done as in heaven. He said, this is what we ought to be praying, church. Your will be done. In heaven, so in earth. Watch this now. He said, give us day by day. How many? Day by day. Not week by week, month. They say food is getting shortage. It's a shortage on the food now. The food banks are saying we don't have the food we used to have, so we can only give you certain things. What are you going to give me, food bank? Mostly vegetables. We don't eat vegetables anymore. You got any meat? You're going to eat vegetables before it's over. Anyway, give us day by day our daily bread. Did you see that? Now watch this now. He said, and forgive us our sins. One of the reasons why God doesn't answer prayers, because he doesn't answer prayers of sinners unless it's repentance. So when you say, forgive us our sins, or forgive me of my sins, you personalize it. Forgive me of my sins. He said, for we also forgive everyone, watch this now, that is indebted to us. How many people you know are indebted to you? And that doesn't mean that they owe you money. I said at my mom's home going, some of you that were there, I said, and by the way, my mom told me at 104 years old, we had her celebration. I said, my mom told me before she left, all of you that owe her money, it's all right to pay me. It's all right to give it to me. I'd be a millionaire if that, anyway. He said he

0: Not just now. He said, forgive us our sins. Forgive us our sins. I have people that say, well, you know, I really don't sin, Brother Bob. And I never was a sinner like you. How many sins did you have to sin to go to hell? How many cars did you have to steal to be a car thief? Case closed. Forgive us our sins, for we also forgive everyone. How many?
1: Everyone.
0: Unforgiveness is a terrible sin in the churches today. That's why we got so many little churches all over the place, because somebody got mad with the preacher. Somebody got mad in the church because somebody looked at them crazy or looked at them strange. And I'm leaving that church. I'm leaving that. If you leave the church like that, it means that God never sent you there in the first place. Did you know God puts people in certain churches? And you don't just hop from church to church because you don't like it. You don't like the temperature. You don't like the people. You don't like the songs they sing. Yeah, you. So you need a special church, which means go home and don't come back. How many know it's not like that? The church belongs to the Lord Jesus Christ. He's the head of the church. And if he assigns you to a church, there's a reason why you're there. And many people have left where God has planted them because they didn't like somebody. I'm not looking at anybody, so you won't say that. He looked right at me. I didn't look at you. He says, then forgive us our sins. And then they went to another church, and guess what? There was another person in there did them the same way they did in that other church. So then they got to go to another church. And then somebody in that church would do this. And then they got to, and pretty soon they're at home. Online, like you right now. Don't touch that dial. Don't touch that dial. You don't even go to church no more, because every church you went to, that same person was following you around. It's just different names and different hairdos. He said, forgive us our sins. If God is able to forgive us of our sins, he's telling you, you ought to be able to forgive anybody and everybody else that has sinned against you. You owed a tremendous debt to God. You were supposed to die because of your sins. And the Lord Jesus took on your sins and died in your place. And now he says, everybody that's hurt you, forgive them. And I got some people in the church that say, I don't care what he says. I'm not going to forgive him. I'll never forgive him. I'll go to my grave not forgive him. No, you're going to hell without forgiving. And I would like to ask the question, what in the world could it be so bad that you'll be willing to go to hell instead of just saying, Lord, I forgive them? One of my enemies was in church yesterday, came right up on the pulpit. I just shook his hand, wanted to hug him. Somebody said, we should put him out of here. I said, no, don't do that. I love him. Because he didn't hurt me. He only hurt himself. I'm God's anointed. I know who I am. I think some Christians don't know who you are. That's why you try to defend yourself and fight. I don't have to fight for anybody, against anybody. I already know who I am. I'm God's in it. There's no way Robert Lee Jackson came off those motorcycles and those guns and dope and alcohol and homemonging and fornicating and all the things I was doing to be in the pulpit today, giving you the word of God, except a miracle from God. You mean to tell me, hallelujah, I would let somebody come in here and say something to me and it's going to make me mad? Let me go. And forgive us our sins. Anybody commit any sins lately? You notice the word sins. I don't know. Help me, somebody. You look at the word sin. You see that middle letter in sin? That's where the problem is. I. Forgive us our sins. The Bible says when you know to do good and don't do it, to you it is a. Forgive us our sins. So every time you know to do good and you don't do it, the Bible says you're committing a sin. So forgive us our sins should be part of your prayer. He says, for we also forgive everyone that is indebted. Now he calls it a debt. He says that's indebted to us. In other words, those that owe you something, those that owe you an apology, those that owe you, amen, to say they're sorry about whatever they did or said or whatever else, and they won't do it, so you just not going to forgive them. He says, everyone that's indebted to us, how many? This is one I love. He said, and lead us not into temptation. Lead us not into temptation. In other words, Lord, block my eyes so I don't even see it. Because people dress now so risque. It's hard. It's hard to even imagine what's under their stuff because you can see what's under there. Because they got it on display. Are you with me, somebody? And they have no shame in their game. He says, lead us not into temptation. And women, I'm not excluding you because that brother with them bushy eyebrows and that tall and that deep voice of him. Oh, man. He said, lead us not into temptation. Watch this. I love this. But deliver us from evil. Underline that word evil. In the translation, it says, deliver us from the evil one. Guess who the evil one is? It's Satan and his demons. They come to steal, kill, and destroy. And they're always tempting you and attacking you. And I'm going to be going on with that in a little bit. He said unto them, what? Watch this now. He said, deliver us from evil. And the translation is, deliver us from the evil one. How many would like to be delivered from the evil one? Now watch this, watch this. And then he gives us an example. He says, and he said unto them, verse 5, which of you shall have a friend? Anybody have a friend? Anybody used to have a friend? Until he took your husband, he said unto them, which of you shall have a friend? I love that. I love that. Underline it in your Bible. Make you think, do you have a friend? The Bible says you have a friend that sticks closer than a brother. You know who that friend is? Jesus. What a friend we have in Jesus. So which of you shall have a friend, watch this now, and shall go unto him at midnight? At what time? At midnight, and say unto him, friend, lend me 3 loaves. Can you give me 3 loaves of bread? Can you imagine somebody knocking on your door at 12 midnight? Hey, give me 3 loaves. I saw you just coming from Costco. Can you give me? Watch this, watch this. You know I have to be dramatic here. Which of you shall have a friend and shall go unto him at midnight and say unto him, friend, lend me 3 loaves. It would have been all right if he had $3 or $4 in his hand. I want to buy 3 loaves from you. No, he said, lend them, loan them. Man could have said, you already owe me 5 or 6 loaves. You never did give me back. Anybody got any friends that they call freeloaders? He said, for a friend of mine is in his journey, is come to me, and I have nothing to set before him. In other words, I don't have any food to give him, but a friend of mine has come. And it's kind of embarrassing on my part because he's come and I don't have any food. My wife didn't go grocery shopping. Some people in our community say, she didn't go make groceries. I don't know how you make them when you have to buy them. He said, from within, shall answer and say, trouble me not. The door is now shut, and my children are with me in bed. I cannot rise and give thee. Blame those kids every time. I cannot rise and give you anything. Watch this, verse 8. I say unto you, though he will not rise and give him because he is his friend, yet because of his importunity, underline that word right there. Yet because of his importunity, his what? Say it again. His what? His importunity, he will rise and give him as many as he needeth. Now, this is where the King James can get you. And that other translation or the Amen, the Amplified will really get you. Because the translation on importunity is his shameless persistence. What does it mean? It means that the man was asking for the 3 loaves of bread and the guy had a good excuse that his kids were in bed and they were all asleep and he was asleep. Get away from his house. He'll deal with you tomorrow. He said, no, I need it today. And he kept... So what he did was his shameless persistence was he went around to his bedroom window. Hey, man, get out of that bed, man. Come on, I'm going to wake up your whole house. I'm going to wake up your family. I'm going to, Wilma. And finally, the man, not because he was his friend, but because the man was shamelessly persisting, asking for those loaves of bread. He wouldn't stop. He wouldn't stop. He didn't let no. He didn't take no for an answer. He just kept on praying. I'm sorry. He just kept on beating on. He kept beating on the window, went around to the garage, kicked on the window. He just, man, come on, man, I need the bread. Give me the bread. He said in verse 8, I say unto you, though he will not rise and give him because he's a friend, yet because of his shameless persistence, importunity, he will rise and give him as many as he needs. Here, man, take the whole loaf. Take all I can. Get out of here. And I say unto you, watch this now. And he brings you back to prayer. He's talking about prayer the whole time. And he's using this man that has this shameless persistence as what we need to do when we go to prayer with God. Instead of praying one day, the next day we don't see any results, and we say, well, guess God didn't hear us. Or maybe you didn't have any shameless persistence. You gave up too quick. And so he said, I say unto you, in order to overcome this and get past this, saints of God, in verse 9, he said, I say unto you, ask and it shall be given you. He's still talking about praying. He said, ask and it shall be given you. He said, seek and you shall find. He said, knock and it shall be opened unto you. That's the word of God, saints of God.
1: You know, well, I've asked and the Lord didn't do it. I've been knocking and he didn't do that either. And he didn't. So,
0: and then the devil says, so the word of God is not true. God is a liar. I mean, you know, you'll never make God out of a liar, because the Bible says it's impossible for him to lie. I mean, you know, if he said it, he will do it. If he spoke it, he'll bring it to pass. He said, and I say unto you, ask and it shall be given unto you. Not maybe, not might, it shall be given unto you. He said, your problem is you're not consistent. You're not praying enough. And then the faith, brothers, will tell you, listen, if you pray for something more than once and you don't get it, it means that you have weak faith. Oh, really? I saw the Lord Jesus pray for the same thing three times when he was in the Garden of Gethsemane. He prayed that this cup would be removed from him. Father, remove this cup from me. And then he went to the disciples. They were sleeping. He came back. The Bible said, prayed the same prayer. Then he went back again, found them asleep. And then he came back and prayed the same prayer. Three times he prayed the same prayer. And he was the Son of God. You prayed one time and gave it up. I say unto you, ask and it shall be given you. Seek and you shall find. Knock and it shall be opened unto you. Watch this. For everyone that asketh. Now, underline the TH. I love King James because he's the only one that does this with the old English. He said, and I don't mean to drink. He said, for everyone that asketh. See that ETH on it? That's ING. In other words, for everyone that's asking, receiving is receiving. Everyone that's asking is receiving. See the ETH on both of them? It means continuously asking. For everyone that's asking, receiving. In other words, if you're asking, you're going to be receiving. But if you ask and stop, then it's a different story. He said, and he that seeketh or is seeking is finding. Put ING on each one. And to him that knocketh or knocking, it shall be open. Did you see that? Now, then he takes you into this. He says, well, maybe I'm praying for the wrong thing. Maybe the Lord doesn't want me to have that. And so he takes you in a different way, but he's still encouraging you to pray. He said, if a son, that goes for a daughter, shall ask bread of any of you that's a father, will he give him a stone? Or if he asks for a fish, will he for a fish give him a serpent, a snake? Or if he shall ask an egg, will he offer him a scorpion? And then he goes to this. He said, if you then be an evil, know how to give good gifts unto your children. He said, how much more shall your heavenly Father give the Holy Spirit to them that ask him? Now notice, he didn't say, how much more will your heavenly Father give you that car, give you that job, give you that house, give you that man, give you that woman, give you that, how much more? He didn't say that. What he did was he told us in praying, the way that you get this done is through the Holy Ghost.
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3: 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And on the third day, God the Father raised you from the dead. And right now, Lord Jesus, I open the door to my heart. And I receive you into my heart as my Lord and my Savior. 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
10: 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One says, "Do not answer a fool according to his folly." And the next verse says, "Answer a fool according to his folly." So which should we do when we hear someone making a fool of himself? Well, it depends on how we answer. If we argue, we become as big a fool as the other. But if we wait for the right opportunity and share a word of wisdom that will help, then we have done the person a favor. We need wisdom from God to know when to answer and when to remain quiet. 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
12: Hi, I'm Todd Nettleton, and this is the Voice of the Martyrs Radio. In Sri Lanka, Selvan and his brothers face constant opposition as Christians. During a family wedding, neighbors attacked, striking one brother in the head with a stone. When Selvan and his oldest brother, Caleb, went to file a police report, they were ambushed on the way home. Attackers beat Selvan with handcrafted weapons made from bicycle gears, breaking both arms and both legs and leaving him in a roadside ditch to die. But Selvan survived, and after 40 days of fasting and prayer, he approached one of the ringleaders and gave him a Bible. Pray Selvan remains steadfast, and pray for the salvation of his attackers.
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20: Year of the year on this, but I think it was around 1973, there was a strip of land that came into existence. The land was always there, but it was declared to be something that it wasn't previously, that existed between North Vietnam and South Vietnam. They called it the Demilitarized Zone. This particular piece of property was property that was basically war-torn and blown to bits, and for the most part looked like it had been a fire had swept through it. And the Demilitarized Zone became an area where supposedly there was no conflict. In other words, you could go into this zone. There was supposed to be a safe zone, as it were, in which there were no warfare conflict that was to take place over that piece of property. Well, when it comes to Jesus Christ, it is conflict. It's not that way with God. You are either for Jesus Christ or one is against Jesus Christ. You cannot straddle the fence when it comes to Jesus Christ. There's no demilitarized zone. You cannot go into some zone and say, well, this is a safe haven. I really don't need to make a decision concerning Jesus Christ. He is your Savior or He isn't. He is either in a right relationship with you or He isn't. There is no neutrality in the mind of God when it comes to the subject of Jesus Christ. Now, when it comes to one's relationship with God, the whole matter comes down to Jesus Christ. That is the relationship we have to God. That's our link to God. And that's what these verses are all about. What is taught here is one is justified by one's relationship with Jesus Christ, either for Him or against Him, and that relationship with Jesus Christ is determined by one's words about Jesus Christ. Now that is the essence of what these verses are communicating. It's a shame that people who deal with some of the verses that are in one in particular, that is in this particular context, overlook one important little conjunction that begins verse 31. It is that conjunction therefore. That little conjunction sets the stage for the whole discussion. If you miss that, then you can make the text say what you want it to say. If you don't miss that, the text becomes very, very clear. That conjunction in Greek is dia. It's used with an accusative case noun, which is simply saying this. It's talking about because of this. Because of what I've just said before, because of the discussion that has just gone on before, that I'm doing these miracles by the power of the Spirit of God, and the scribes and Pharisees are trying to say that I'm doing them by the power of Satan. Because of this this discussion that I've had with you, therefore I say to you this. So in light of the fact that this is taking place, in light of the fact that Jesus Christ was being challenged, verse 24 says the Pharisees were saying that He cast out demons by Zeelzebul, the ruler of the demons. Verse 27, if I by Beelzebul cast out demons, by whom do your sons cast them out? For this reason they will be your judges. But if I cast out demons by the Spirit of God, then the kingdom of God has come upon you. Because of this, then I'm going to discuss what I'm going to discuss. And we want to remember that as we go into these verses, and these are important verses. Now, verse 30 sets the context for the entire discussion. He who is not with me is against me. He who does not gather with me scatters. One is either with Christ, one is against Christ. You either believe in Jesus Christ, who He is, and what He accomplished, or you don't believe in Jesus Christ. You cannot remain neutral about Jesus Christ. If you do not actively believe in Jesus Christ, you're not a friend of God, you're an enemy of God, you're alienated from God. It's just that simple. You're at enmity. You're at war with God if you do not have Jesus Christ in your life tonight. Now, there are five key truths that Christ wants to bring out in this passage of Scripture that we want to draw to your attention. Truth number one, any sin, including blasphemy, will be forgiven in Christ. I want you to read the first part of verse 31. Therefore, I say to you, any sin and blasphemy shall be forgiven people. Drop down to verse 32. Whoever speaks a word against the Son of Man, it shall be forgiven him. Let's just stop right there. This is a very, very important passage of Scripture. This is a very important statement. Any sin shall be forgiven. I want to point out the first part of the verse. Any sin shall be forgiven. Don't miss that. Don't miss that in your mind, and don't miss that in your life. One administrator of a psychiatric ward said if he could convince people to believe that, he could dismiss half of the patients in the psychiatric ward. If they could believe they really could be forgiven of any sin, he said it would cure a lot of problems that people have today. There are many people who just do not seem to be able to get on top of this principle. But I don't want you to miss this point. As one writer said, too often people do miss this point. They do miss this issue that you can be forgiven of any sin. Now, this isn't the only place in the Bible where that shows up. I mean, if this were just one oddball verse where the idea is you can be forgiven of any sin by faith in Christ, then I could say, well, maybe we better rethink that because you only have one statement. This principle shows up all over the place. For example, go over to Acts chapter 13 for a moment. Here the Apostle Paul is defending the wonderful doctrine of the grace of God that he's been proclaiming in Acts chapter 13. I'm reading from verse 38. Paul is defending what he's been teaching people, and he says, therefore, let it be known to you, brethren, that through him forgiveness of sins is proclaimed to you, and through him everyone who believes is freed from all things, all sin, from which you could not be freed by the law of Moses. Flip over to 1 John chapter 1 and verse 7. But if we walk in the light as he is in the light, we have fellowship with one another, and the blood of Jesus, his Son, cleanses us from all sin. Don't miss this point, ladies and gentlemen. You can be cleansed from all sin. Believe it, teach it, defend it, stand for it, and ladies and gentlemen, live it. Live it, that you've been set free from all sin. Think about the ramifications of this. Any sin a person has ever committed, any violation against God, any trespass against God's word, any sin one committed blatantly, any sin one committed and it wasn't so blatant, shall be forgiven by faith in Jesus. There's no sin the Lord will not forgive because he frankly died for all sin. A Sunday school teacher was trying to communicate this truth to his Sunday school class, and he asked his Sunday school class of boys, he said, what must we do to obtain forgiveness of sin? And there was silence in the class, and finally one of the boys said, sin. That's what we must do to obtain forgiveness of sin. We must sin. Well, that wasn't necessarily the answer that he was looking for, but that's absolutely true when it comes to theology. If one is sin, one can have that sin forgiven if one, by faith, goes to Christ, including the sin of blasphemy against Christ. Now, that was a terrible sin, the sin of blasphemy. According to Leviticus, when we worked our way through that book in the 24th chapter, that was to be a sin that was punished by stoning. So blasphemy was a very serious charge. If one spoke a word against Christ, if one took God's name in vain, it could be forgiven. There were many people confused about who Jesus Christ was. There were many people who were talking lightly about Jesus Christ, who were using his name lightly and in vain, and Christ said, I'll even forgive that. The full amount of sin, the whole gamut of sin, can be forgiven by faith in me. Any sin of immorality you've ever committed, any sin of greed, any sin of lying, any sin of stealing, any sin of jealousy, any sin of cursing can be forgiven. Any homosexual act, any heterosexual act, any sorcery, any witchcraft, any Satanism can be forgiven. I used to tell that to people who were involved in satanic activity. I would say, all you need is to believe on Jesus Christ. You can be cleaned up of all of this. You don't need a bunch of exorcisms taking place. All you need is Christ in your life. You believe on him, he'll clean you up of all your sin. You can go on for the glory of God. After all, the Apostle Peter denied the Lord three times. If ever there's a terrible sin you could commit, the night he's about to be betrayed, here his own disciple turns against him and three times curses him and denies him, and Jesus Christ forgave him of that. Now, of course, the only way to tap into this forgiveness would be by faith in Jesus Christ. Any person who wanting the forgiveness of any sin must be willing to turn to Jesus Christ by faith for that forgiveness. Dr. George Whittall, who was a missionary in London's inner city, said that he had a woman he had been used of the Lord to point her to Christ, who came to him and said, I keep getting worried that God really hasn't forgiven me of my past. And Dr. Whittall said, look, if this is troubling you, I think you know what he would say to you. He'd tell you, mind your own business. And she was kind of taken back by that and said, what do you mean God would say, mind my own business? He said, look, Jesus made your sins his business. He took your sins, he nailed it to the cross. He dropped them into the depths of the sea. Then he posted a notice that said, no fishing. You don't go in there and fish them out. So you mind your own business. His business is to wash away your sin. Therefore, when you by faith come to him, you are set free of any sin. Now, the second truth is the sin of blasphemy against the Holy Spirit will not be forgiven. Now, I want you to notice verse 31. But blasphemy against the Spirit shall not be forgiven. Verse 32, but whoever speaks against the Holy Spirit, it shall not be forgiven him, either in this age or in the age to come. Now, there have been people who've been involved in all kinds of sin who've greatly despaired over this concept, and unjustly and unrightly so, thinking that maybe by the sin they've committed, they've crossed the line and they've reached a point where forgiveness is impossible. Now, the actual sin of blasphemy against the Holy Spirit cannot be committed today because of that little conjunction, therefore. You see, in order for this sin to actually be committed today, Jesus Christ had to be specifically here on earth. Jesus Christ had to physically be on earth. He had to be performing miracles by the power of the Spirit of God. He had to be telling people, I'm doing this by the power of God, and you had to actually watch him do that and say, no, you're not doing that by the power of God, you're doing that by the power of Satan. That's what it was to blaspheme against the Holy Spirit. Christ was demonstrating that he was doing these things by the power of the Spirit of God. He had to physically be here on earth. You had to watch him perform these miracles. And then you had to say, he's doing it by the power of Satan, which is exactly what the scribes and the Pharisees were communicating. Years ago, it was taught that believers who sin willfully with their eyes wide open can become guilty of this sin. But ladies and gentlemen, in this particular dispensation, once the Spirit of God indwells a person, he never leaves him. Now, the Holy Spirit can be quenched. The Holy Spirit can be grieved. One who's a believer may, in fact, do things that will cost him rewards in eternity, but the Holy Spirit will never leave a believer. Never. So there is no such thing as being able, as a believer, to commit this unpardonable sin. This was a sin very peculiar to the age in which Christ was on earth, in which you watched him perform a miracle, and then you said, he's doing this by the power of Satan, which is exactly what the context is talking about. And if you let the verse sit in the context, it makes perfect sense. Now, the Holy Spirit today has a different type of ministry than basically convicting or convincing people that Jesus is doing miracles by the power of the Holy Spirit. The Holy Spirit today convicts a person to believe on Jesus Christ. The only sin that a person may commit today, which would not be forgiven, would be if a person refuses to believe on Jesus Christ. That'll be the sin that'll send a person to hell. Paul was asked on several occasions, what must one do to be saved? Believe on the Lord Jesus Christ and you shall be saved. So the only thing a person could do in this dispensation to not gain salvation would be to not believe on the Lord Jesus Christ. But that brings me to an interesting question for this particular dispensation of the age of grace. Would it be possible in this age of grace to cross a line? Let's say a person who was hearing the gospel and was hardening his heart or her heart to the gospel, would it be possible to cross a line where salvation would no longer be possible? Let me ask that another way. Is it possible in this age of grace, in making some, I guess, form of application out of this to our dispensation, is it possible for God to close the opportunity of grace down before he closes the life out? In other words, before an individual would go into eternity, would it be possible for that individual to cross a line where God would say, I am going to see to it that you cannot respond to grace? Well, Paul has an interesting bit of theology to communicate to us on that very theme in Romans chapter 1. I would ask you to turn over there. He he describes in the scriptures, beginning at verse 21, some people who had information about God. They apparently have been exposed to truth, but they decided to just not respond to it, to put it down, and actually not only turn their back on truth, but pursue and plunge headlong into that which was contrary to righteousness. I'm reading from Romans 1, 21. For even though they knew God, they did not honor him as God or give thanks, but they became futile in their speculations, and their foolish heart was darkened. Professing to be wise, they became fools, and they exchanged the glory of the incorruptible God for an image in the form of corruptible man and of birds and four-footed animals and crawling creatures. Therefore, God gave them over. And literally in Greek, God gave them up. And that is a sober verb which indicates he's turned them over not to grace, but to just the opposite of grace. Therefore, God gave them over in the lust of their hearts to impurity, so that their bodies would be dishonored among them. For they exchanged the truth of God for a lie, and they worshipped and served the creature rather than the Creator, who is blessed forever. Amen. For this reason, now watch him, he repeats it. God gave them up, or God gave them over to degrading passions, for their women exchanged the natural function for that which is unnatural. And in the same way also, men abandoned the natural function of the woman and burned in their desire toward one another, men with men committing indecent acts and receiving in their own persons the due penalty of their error. And just as they did not see fit to acknowledge God any longer, God gave them up to a depraved mind. I've long since believed, based on those repetition of verbs, God gave them up, sometimes translated, God gave them over, that a sinner can reach a place in the mind of God where they're in such rebellion and sin, where God basically says, stay in your sin and go to hell. I'm not offering you grace anymore. If you're here tonight and you're a person who has never trusted Jesus Christ as your Savior, the scariness of that Romans passage is you may be moving closer and closer to that point. It's possible to become so hardened in one's conscience and mind and heart, to have one's heart so seared and so hard that he turns away from the light of grace. That's why it's so important when the Spirit of God convicts one to believe on Jesus Christ that one believes. Now is the time of salvation. You cannot commit the unpardonable sin that's described here in Matthew chapter 12, because Christ isn't physically here on earth performing miracles, and you have an opportunity to say he's doing them by the power of Satan. What you can do is harden your heart to the truth of the grace of God. And apparently, if one launches into certain levels of sin, God can say at some point in time, I give them up. In World War II, there were some planes that took off from a naval ship, five of them, as I recall. The naval ship was in some serious water where there were a lot of enemy ships, submarines, and ships of the enemy in the Atlantic, and so a blackout was ordered. What that means is the lights go out. You turn everything off. You do not in any way reveal your position when you're out at sea. The problem was those planes had left from that ship, and they needed to be able to land on that ship, and so some of the pilots said, could you just turn on the lights for a moment? The ship replied, no, it's too dangerous, we can't. So the pilots flew as long as they could till ultimately their planes ran out of gasoline, and then they had to ditch the plane and parachute, as it were, into the freezing water, and all of them drowned because the lights had gone off. It is possible for sinners in this dispensation to reach a point where God says, I'm shutting down the light of grace. And you're going to drown. Which brings us to the third key truth. Make a decision concerning Christ, either good or bad. Verse 33 makes that clear. Either make the tree good and its fruit good, or make the tree bad and its fruit bad, for the tree is known by its fruit. Christ is basically saying, okay, you guys are in this discussion. Am I doing this by the power of Satan, or am I doing this by the power of the Holy Spirit? You make a choice. You look at the fruit of what I've been doing, and you decide right here and right now. He basically is calling Israel to make a choice. And it was time to either choose that I'm doing that which is good and godly by the power of the Spirit of God, or I'm choosing what is satanic and what is evil. You either, Christ says, make me good and make me God, or you make me bad and you make me satanic. Now, anybody that's been tracking the life of Jesus Christ, the ministry and the teachings through the early chapters of the book of Matthew realize he's been producing wonderful fruit. I mean, he's been transforming sinners. I mean, he's been healing people. He's been causing blind people to see, deaf people to hear, lame people to walk. He's been working with sinners that most people were writing off, and he's touching them. He's making them whole. They're coming alive to the things of God. I mean, that is good fruit. Christ says you can identify what one is doing by their fruit. And when Jesus says, make a decision right now, either make it good or make it bad, but you decide right now. And that's what he's telling these people. The fourth truth that's brought out is a person's speech about Jesus Christ will show what's in his heart. Look at verse 34. You brood of vipers, how can you, being evil, speak what is good? For the mouth speaks out of that which fills the heart. The good man brings out of his good treasure what is good, and the evil man brings out of his evil treasure what is evil. I want you to keep in your mind who Jesus Christ is calling brood of vipers. He's calling a brood of viper the scribes and Pharisees, who were the religious leaders of their day. These were religious men. These were devout men. These were men who went, as it were, to church. They went to the synagogue. They went to the temple. They went to the ceremonies. They went to the festivals. They went to all their religious holidays. They went through all of the rituals. They wore all the religious clothing and garb, and they followed the traditions. And Christ says, you're vipers. You externally look good. You've got a look about you that's religious and a look about you that's pious, but internally you're dangerous and you're poisonous. You see, it is impossible for a religious viper or snake to testify of the glorious truth about Jesus Christ. Those scribes and Pharisees were not about to tell people, this is in fact God. This is one who is the anointed one. They were not to tell people of Israel that Jesus Christ was in fact the Messiah, even though they sensed it, even though they had witness to this by his miracles. They were not about to let this be known to the nation Israel. That's what a religious viper does. It never promotes what's true and what's right. And ladies and gentlemen, it never promotes true grace. That's what a viper does, and that's how he works. These religious shysters were incapable of promoting truth about Jesus Christ. But Christ makes a profound point. He said, what's in your heart will eventually come right out through your mouth. So these Pharisees and scribes who are having these secret meetings, and they're trying to discredit him and destroy him. He says, you'll eventually see it. You'll eventually hear it. Because what you are really in your heart will come sailing right through your lips. Listen, if a person does not treasure Jesus Christ, you'll see it. If a person doesn't really love the Word of God, they're not going to fool anybody. You'll know it. Just watch. Keep your eyes open. Keep your ears open. You'll hear who has it right and who doesn't. Don't listen to just surface-level religious mumbo-jumbo and let that confuse you, that really establishes where the person's at in their relationship with God. Just watch them over time. Listen to them over time. Christ says, there's where the truth is. And the final truth is a person's speech about Jesus Christ will either prove justification or condemnation. Notice verse 36. But I tell you that every careless word that people speak, they shall give an accounting for it in the day of judgment, for by your words you will be justified, and by your words you will be condemned. Now, there's a lot of doctrine in these couple of verses, but you'll notice that the highlight of this is the day of judgment. The day of judgment for the unbelievers, the great white throne judgment. That's the day when all unbelievers from all ages will be called to face Jesus Christ. But the noun words that is contained in verse 37, for by your words, contains an article, the. Christ is not talking about any words. He's talking about specific words. Specific words that they would be held accountable for. And those specific words had to do with the idea of what it is that will make Israel right with God, what it is that will bring justification. The specific words Christ was talking about are words about me, what you're saying about me. That will come back to haunt you. You will either be testifying that I am the Savior, I am the one who is the Messiah of Israel, or you aren't going to testify of that, but what you say is going to come back and be your judge. In life, you will be one who either stood for Jesus Christ or you slandered Jesus Christ. You'll either be one who told the truth about Jesus Christ or you didn't. The word careless in verse 36, every careless word, speaks of worthless, ineffective words in the context about justification. Now, you're not going to be, I don't believe this is talking about the fact you're going to be called to give an account of the words you said about baseball. You know, careless words. You didn't think the Cubs could win. I don't think you're going to be called to face Jesus Christ. He's going to say, oh, by the way, you remember the fact that back there in 2003 you made this prediction. You didn't think the Cubs can win. That's not what he's talking about. These words about baseball or football. The careless words and the useless words that he's talking about are about the issue of justification. Notice carefully, for by your words you will be justified, by your words you will be condemned. Now what I understand this to mean in this context is Christ is warning these people, you're going to be judged by what you say will make a person right with God. And as I understand it, he's saying God carefully monitors what it is that you're telling people that they must do to be right with him. And the only true message that is available for you right now is that they must believe on me. And if you present to them anything else, any careless words, you mesh in a little bit of works or a little bit of goodness or a little bit of human kindness, and you try to merge anything else into this, you are going to give an account of that. Because you're going to give an account of what you told people that would justify them. And the only thing that will justify them will be believing on Jesus Christ. And remember this, ladies and gentlemen. The song that will be sung in heaven is, worthy is the Lamb that was slain. Not worthy were we by our lives. That's not what we're going to be singing there. We're going to be singing, worthy is the Lamb that was slain. Why is he worthy? Because he's the one who made it possible to give us a relationship with God. He's the one who could forgive us of any sin. Let me leave you with three practical thoughts from this great passage of Scripture. First of all, any sin one has ever committed can be fully forgiven in Jesus Christ. Any sin you've ever committed can be washed away. And don't let some deadbeat tell you it can't. You can be free of any sin. No matter what you've done in your past, it can be washed away by faith in Jesus Christ, any sin. You name it, it can be washed away. That's what this passage teaches. A man with a cold one time went to a pharmacist, and he said, look, I've got a terrible cold. I'd like to get some prescription here that could help my cold. And the pharmacist said, well, did you bring a prescription from your doctor? He said, no, I just brought you my cold. And that's exactly what God says to sinners. Don't bring me your prescriptions, bring me your sin. I'm the one who'll wash it away. When you come to faith in Jesus Christ, your sin is gone. You're washed clean in the blood of the Lamb. Secondly, the determining factor of not being forgiven or not believing on Jesus Christ, and that's it. You either believe that Jesus Christ is your relationship to God. He's the one who set you free from your sin. You either believe that or you don't. It comes right down to that issue. And finally, what one really believes about justification will eventually be heard in a person's speech. What we believe in our hearts will eventually come out through our lips. Remember, the song we're going to be singing in heaven is, worthy is the Lamb that was slain. Let's pray. If you're here tonight and you've never trusted Jesus Christ as Savior, in the privacy of this moment, listen, any sin you've ever committed can be washed clean if you'll invite Christ into your life. Do it right now. Just acknowledge to God you're a sinner. Invite Christ into your life to be your Savior. Father, there is tremendous grace in this marvelous passage of Scripture. We realize, Lord, that this passage we've looked at tonight was not written in the context of the dispensation of the church. It was written in the context of kingdom Messiah teaching to Israel. But we also see some marvelous truths that we can grasp from this passage. And I pray, Lord, that you take your precious word and do a wonderful work of grace in our minds and hearts. May we leave here just excited about the freedom that we have and the forgiveness that we have from all our sin. In Jesus' name, amen.
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21: 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Once again, Jake Sully, the former paraplegic human whose consciousness now resides in a Na'vi warrior, leads his family and people into battle against the human invaders, as well as a violent Na'vi nation known as the Ash People. 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

0: such a time as now. See, from that fire within, that's how the fire goes without. John Wesley said, you want to see the pew burn? Set the pulpit on fire and people will come to watch you burn. Burn with the Holy Spirit of God. John the Baptist even said of Jesus, he will come and he will baptize you with the Holy Spirit and with fire. There should be a burning, a passion, a desire to do things for God.
1: 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Today's message on regaining lost ground is titled Preparing the Heart to Pray and is part 4 from the sermon series, The Bible Doesn't Say That. In this powerful message, Pastor Shane reminds us to the call from our Lord to obediently seek Him with a humble heart, allowing God's Word to be the foundation on which we stand. 2 Corinthians 10:5 says, casting down arguments and every high thing that exalts itself against the knowledge of God, bringing every thought into captivity to the obedience of Christ. 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
0: The message this morning is on prayer, preparing the heart to pray. When we sing those lyrics, Spirit of the Living God, fall afresh on me, wake me from my slumber, from my sleep. What can happen in the lives of all Christians if we're not careful is we can go from passion and having a fire for God and wanting to do things for God into sleep mode. Lullabies. Shh, shh, shh. Go back to sleep, church. That's what the devil loves to do. Go back to sleep. It's wonderful for a three-month-old, but it's terrible by the time we're in our 30s. To sleep when God has called us to awaken. So I want to encourage you this morning to maybe think about that. Has the Spirit of the Living God fallen afresh on you, waken you from your sleep? And we can often see that in worship. I know I mention this sometimes, but those who are awake and want to worship God and have a vibrant relationship versus those who are bored to death, the Spirit of the Living God has not fallen upon them. And because when that happens, you're filled with God's Spirit. In the same way that Paul talks about being filled with alcohol or being filled with God's Spirit, either one of those spirits is controlling you. When you give over to alcohol, that spirit is controlling you, and your speech is controlled. Your actions are influenced. What's controlling you, Paul says, but be filled with the Spirit of God. So your speech is controlled by the Spirit of God. Your actions are controlled by the Spirit of God. And I would submit to you that most people walking within our churches in America are not filled with the Spirit of God. The Spirit of God has not fallen afresh on them. There's not a vibrant prayer life. There's not a heart of worship. And I'm hoping that can help this morning. So the title is Preparing the Heart to Pray. And as you know, we've been in a series, The Bible Doesn't Say That. Do you ever come across scriptures or you hear people quote scriptures and you say, the Bible doesn't say that? One that's been in the news lately is a doctor who actually performs abortions and thinks he's doing God a favor, and he uses the text of the Good Samaritan. As the Good Samaritan will go around doing good things, he uses that text to support his agenda. And what we're seeing also in America is they'll use scripture such as do not judge, and they want to pass every type of ungodly law under the banner of God is love. Isn't it interesting? They say God is love, but they forget that God is holy. God is righteous, a just judge. And we can't look at certain attributes or certain scriptures. We look at the whole scripture of God. And when it comes on this area of prayer, I was going to use this title, but I changed my mind back to this one. Ask and you will receive sometimes. Because one of the scriptures that people take out of context is ask and you will receive. Come on, brother, just believe it and you will receive it. That's where the name and claim it comes from. Just name it and claim it. ask and you will receive. Oh, that Lamborghini is just months away. I can feel it. And we start to have a wrong view of God because it's not about what I want. It's really about lining up your prayer life with the heart of God. What does God want? And then as God's heart lines up with your heart and you begin to pray, that prayer takes on power because now it's infused by the Spirit of God because now you're praying according to God's will. So yes, you can ask and you will receive, but there are conditions that often need to be met. So the pattern of history and the Bible is this. Before God moves in outward, visible power in the world, he also moves in inward purity in the hearts of his people. To say it a different way, before God moves outwardly and brings revival, brings awakening, God, change my home. Do you ever pray that? Change my work environment. Change this, change that. Often he's going to change you first. See, from that fire within, that's how the fire goes without. John Wesley said, you want to see the pew burn? Set the pulpit on fire. And people will come to watch you burn. It's not a bad thing. It's a good thing. Burn with the Holy Spirit of God. We should talk about that more often. John the Baptist even said of Jesus, he will come and he will baptize you with the Holy Spirit and with fire. There should be a burning, a passion, a desire, an unction, anointing to do things for God. But that only comes from the prayer closet. And actually, preaching really comes from the prayer closet. People picture people on computers preparing sermons or sitting in their study, writing down things. It really is developed in the prayer closet where God loads the weapon. The hammer is released and the bullet goes out because what was loaded in the prayer closet comes out in the sermon. At least it should in the lives of most pastors. So think about that. We're wanting God to move in our state. Do you know the numbers of how many people are leaving California weekly? It's way up there. God, move in our state. And I want to remind people, if it's happening in California, it's coming. It's coming all across the United States. As California goes, so goes the nation. So you can't go run and hide somewhere. We have to stand up and fight and hold our ground. God, change our state, change our nation, change God. Lord, look at what's going on. Is not the culture divide getting worse? Folks, we're talking about murdering children at 9 months, killing elderly people, those with Down syndrome, anti-Israel statements that hate the Jewish nation. Gay marriage is being promoted and pushed. And if you don't believe in it, you are a homophobe and a hater. It's actually the opposite is true. People cannot shift on this issue. Morality doesn't shift. Morality stays solid. People shift. Morality doesn't. It has nothing to do with a hater. It has to do with a lover. We love people. Nobody's taking me up on this, but I want to offer them a lie detector test. You say I'm a hater, let's take a lie detector test. I'll ask you questions, you ask me questions, you'll find out. See, they smokescreen all of this. So if God is going to move in our culture, if he's going to move in our nation, if he's going to move in your home, and your community, he's going to move in you first. But don't we want God to do things without us? Lord, you change it. I just want to stay comfortable. You deal with it. I just want to stay here. Comfortable Christianity. You won't find that concept taught in the Bible. Comfortable Christianity. Relaxed Christianity. Lazy Christianity. You'll find lukewarm. Is it a good thing? Jesus said, be hot or cold. If you're lukewarm, I will vomit you out of my mouth. And it's just, this battle is really fought in the prayer closet. If you want to have a passion for God, prayer has got to become a priority. A priority. That's something we put on the calendar, something that is important to us. We must prepare the heart to pray. An athlete prepares, correct? Look up what an Olympic athlete does before their Olympics. It's a crazy schedule. They prepare for a medal that fades away. And is gone. The farmer prepares. A student prepares at school. Soldiers prepare. How much more should Christians prepare their heart? And for me, I agree with Robert Murray McShane. He said many years ago that I spend most of my time praying, preparing to pray. So do you, I'm sure. You spend most of your time preparing to pray. So what I'm borrowing here are some notes from Al Whittinghill. He's going to speak next weekend. I think you have it as a handout. I grabbed some of the scriptures, and I think it's a wonderful way to get our hearts ready for this. Here's keys to preparation. You need a willing mind, an open heart, and an obedient will. Are those not difficult? A willing mind. What's a willing mind say? Lord, I'm willing to do this. An open heart. Lord, whatever you want to do, and an obedient will. Now, I wish I could do the whole sermon on this topic of obedience, because there's power in simple obedience. I think the reason many prayers are not answered is because we're not obeying God in certain areas. God says, do this. I say, nope, but I'm going to keep praying. God says, do this. Nope, I'm going to keep praying. Lord, why aren't you opening doors? Why isn't this happening? Why aren't you doing this? Go back to what I told you first. Simple obedience. Moses obeyed God. David obeyed. Elisha obeyed. Kings obeyed. Priests obeyed. Prophets obeyed. And God would move on their behalf. What happened when there was disobedience? God would not move. He said, is my ear not heavy that I cannot hear you? Of course I can hear you. Is my hand not short that I cannot save you? But what? Your sins, your iniquities have hid my eyes from you. So I cannot see you. I cannot turn to you and help you. Of course he could, but see, there's something called sin and disobedience that prevents many prayers from being answered. We think God will still answer my prayers even though I'm not obeying him. And I know it's convicting, but it's meant to be, because without this initial first step, it's hard to get prayers answered. It's hard to get into a deep, abiding prayer life without obedience taking place. 1 John 5, and this is the confidence that we have in him. So where's your confidence at? In your friends, in social media, checkbook, retirement, all these things? No, it's this confidence we have in God, that if we ask anything, he hears us according to his will. See what obedience does? Obedience lines you up with God's will. When I obey him, I'm lined up with his will. So as I'm lined up with his will, now my prayers change from self-focus to others' focus. Now it changes from what I want to what I need. So your prayer life lines up with obedience. Does that make sense? The more you obey him, the more you're filled with his spirit, the more your prayers will shift. And then, of course, it goes on to say, we know that he hears us, and whatever we ask, our petitions, our desires that he puts in our hearts, he yearns for us to lay hold of his promises and to fully trust him. This is remarkable, because God yearns for us to lay hold of his promises. Do you know it pleases God? Faith pleases God. The Bible says it's impossible to please God without faith. Faith lays hold of God's promises and believes in God. Lord, your word says this. Your word says this. I trust you. Your word says this. It says that I will not leave you or forsake you. I know you won't. Your word says this. God, your word says you will hear me even if it's 2 a.m. crying out to you. Lord, your word says this, and you hold God to that. You hold his promises. I will never leave you. I will never forsake you. I'm the good shepherd. Though you walk through the valley of the shadow of death, you will fear no evil, because I hold you up with my hand. I will put a table in the front of your enemies. I will give you comfort and joy even when your enemies mock you and laugh you and ridicule you. God, I'm holding you to those promises. That's trust. And what happens when doubt comes in? Uh-oh, I'm doubting what God's going to do. I'm fearful, fear and anxious. That's why the Bible says that God has not even given you as a believer a spirit of fear. That's not of God. Fearing what's going to happen. What? I can't believe this. What am I going to do, Lord? I can't bear this any longer. So trust him. John 15:7, if you abide in me and my words abide in you, you shall ask what you will and it shall be done unto you. See, if I'm abiding in Christ, I'm not going to ask for that Lamborghini. If I'm abiding in Christ and his word, I don't want the 8,000 square foot house in the hills. If I'm abiding in Christ, I don't want my enemies to die. Right? This prayer is of some people, Lord, just kill that person. They've upset me, and just kill them, just take them. As you're abiding in Christ, that word abide means to live with and to stand with. So he's saying, when you stand with Christ, when you live with Christ, when the word of God is deep down penetrating your heart and you live on that word and you obey that word, your thoughts actually change. You want God thoughts. Here's the interesting thing. You're going to have world thoughts or you're going to have God's thoughts depending on what you feed the most. You will think like the world if you're feeding your mind with the things of the world. If you have the world's music, the world's entertainment, the world's news, the world's outlets, whatever it is constantly feeding on the things of the world, that's where your thoughts are going to be. That's why you'll see many people that you'll find divorcing many times is because they were feeding their mind with the things of the world. And they think, oh, the grass is greener on this side of the fence. That's what the world tells me. But guess what's on that other side of the fence? Destruction. Exactly right. The grass is not greener. It's greener wherever you feed it. So you have this battle inside. So if you're abiding with Christ and the word of God is in your heart, living in your heart, and you're quoting scripture and you're reminding yourself when you're tempted, hey, I know I'm tempted, but no temptation can overtake me. Lord, this is all common to man. God, you're faithful. You're not going to give me more than I can bear. And I'm going to hold on to your promise and I'm going to seek you. And that word begins to penetrate your heart and your prayer life changes. Oh God, would you save my children? God, strengthen my family. When the enemy comes in, when the devourer comes in like a flood, you're going to lift up a standard against him. God, I'm trusting in you. Your word is my weapon. Your word is my shield. And when the devil comes in and taunts with half-truths, you know that, right? You know that the devil knows the scripture a lot better than we do. He'll come in with half a truth. He told Eve, did God really say? And you begin to justify things. Half the truth. But if you have the whole truth in your heart, your prayer life changes. You begin to pray for people. And you're not in a hurry. If you find yourself saying, I don't know what to pray for, it's because you're filled with the world a lot more than the things of God. Because we can talk about the world all day long. I know Christians, they'll say, Shane, I can't pray. It's boring. I don't know what to pray for. But they can quote all the basketball stats you've ever even heard. Oh, did you hear this? And this? I haven't even heard of these names. You know their batting average. You know their earned run average. You know how many games they've missed. How do you know all this? And you have such an interest for this and such a passion for these things. How do you have it? Because that's what you're filled with. No wonder the word of God is boring. No wonder you have no prayer life. Because God says, feed on the word. And it's something that I've noticed about God's word. You know this is true too. The more you feed on it, the hungrier you become. Any chocolate lovers in here? What happens if you just get a little piece? That's all you get. Oh, you just opened the lion's cage on that one, right? I want more, I want more, I want more. Same thing. The more you get into God with worship and prayer and reading his word, the hungrier you become, the more you remove yourself from that, you'll begin to starve to death, spiritually speaking. It's funny, one of the Old Testament, not really funny, but it's even relevant today. One of the prophets said that God said a famine is coming. Not a famine of food or water, but of hearing of the word of God. See, that's a true famine. We have elected officials, we have pastors all across our nation. But there's a famine. They're not hearing from the word of God. They're hearing from their own ingenuity and their own pride and arrogance. And think about this, like Al said, what possibilities, what a privilege, what a pressing need to simply obey God, abide in him, and watch your prayer life turn from boring to dynamic, turn from unanswered to answered, turn from irrelevant to very relevant. Because when you're filled with the Spirit of God, prayer is the priority. It's the engine that pushes the vehicle down the street, that being your spiritual vehicle. It's what pushes you. It's your engine. Mark 11 talks about having faith in God. Do not doubt in your heart and your prayers will be answered. See, that is a biblical truth as well. If you have faith in God and you do not doubt in your heart, your prayers will be answered. Now, it does come up, but Shane, how do I know to pray according to God's will? I figure this out the hard way. I'm going to share it with you this morning. You ready for this? Ask him, is this your will? And what will begin to happen is that desire you had for it will begin to fade. The more you seek him, the more you ask for him, Lord, is this your will? That what you thought you needed or wanted, it's not even an issue anymore. But if there's something that's a pressing need, God keeps bringing it back. Pray for this. Lord, is this your will? Because there's something now, like I told you, I was praying about the radio stations a year ago, and I told you there's something I'm praying for. I can't tell you. And then I finally told you once it happened. There's something else I'm praying for that's, it would be even bigger than that, for to help people. And it's something I've been praying about. It's been logged in my Bible. It's in my journal, but I'm still praying, Lord, I don't know if this is your will, but the desire doesn't go away. It keeps kind of coming back and coming back, and the scripture jumped out. Just have faith. Do not doubt in your heart, and your prayers will be answered. But I still ask God, is this your will? Is this your will? Show me. And God says, I love that heart. I will answer the prayers of that person. So if you don't know, ask. We see couples now, obviously, and you know people dating. Should we get married? God, is this your will? Should we get married? Ask him. Ask him. But start with what you do know. If there's not purity, living together, sleeping together, whatever it is, you got to start there before God reveals his other will. Get it right in the first place. Build on the right foundation of purity and holiness. See, now the lifestyle is lining up with God's word. Now you can ask. Because so many people, Lord, I don't know if this is your will. I don't know if your will. Get out of sin and disobedience. Then you can hear better. Do you ever buy those good earplugs? I'm going to get some when the baby's born. On Saturday nights, be here, right? Just, I can't hear anything. Nothing. But see, that's what sin does, hearing God's voice. I can't hear anything. Lord, where are you? Would you take care of this issue? Then you can hear me. No. Would you still answer me? No. Take care of this issue. Let me not give you the wrong impression here. God still hears us when we're in sin. Actually, one of the prayers of the Bible that God always hears is, God, save me, a sinner. So if you don't know Christ, all you have to pray is, God, save me, a sinner. I repent of my sin. But as a believer, you can still, you're struggling. Say, God, I want to hear you. This is a stronghold in my life. I can't break free of this. God, would you help me? Would you give me the strength? Would you show me something? Show me what your will is. I've never seen God let you down. When has God ever let you down when you truly petitioned him and were sincere and asked him? We sing that song, God, you will never fail me. You've never let me down. Though the enemy comes at me, though the enemy's taunt me, God, you are standing like a rock. You will never let me down. Jesus actually said, if you hear my words and do them, you will be like a man who built his house on the rock. And when the rains came, the floods came, and the storm beat upon that house, it did not fall. Why? Because the foundation, the footing, the grounding, the strength was in the rock. That's how powerful obeying God's word is. Every great revival or spiritual awakening in history has come and answered to sincere prayers from believers who have broken, humble, cleansed, and believing hearts.

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And for all the latest on what God is doing with His ministry here, please be sure to follow us on most social media platforms. Westside Christian Fellowship is located 60 miles north of Los Angeles in Leona Valley, California. 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I

0: moment of destiny.
1: You got to walk by faith, not by your feelings. You got to walk by faith, not by anything else other than the Word of God. If God said it, He'll bring it to pass. And we have to walk by faith and obedience. One of the things you got to realize when God makes you a promise, if there are conditions attached to the promise, make sure to pay attention to the conditions. Because we got a generation of Christians who have candy store fixation. They just think God is a cosmic Santa Claus and He has come to just give you everything you want. And you got folk trying to claim promises and leave off the condition. You can't do that.
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2: Hi, I'm Todd Nettleton, and this is the Voice of the Martyrs Radio. In Sri Lanka, Selvan and his brothers face constant opposition as Christians. During a family wedding, neighbors attacked, striking one brother in the head with a stone. When Selvan and his oldest brother, Caleb, went to file a police report, they were ambushed on the way home. Attackers beat Selvan with handcrafted weapons made from bicycle gears, breaking both arms and both legs and leaving him in a roadside ditch to die. But Selvan survived. And after 40 days of fasting and prayer, he approached one of the ringleaders and gave him a Bible. Pray Selvan remains steadfast and pray for the salvation of his attackers.
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4: 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I just love how he went against really the cultural norms of his day to go and talk to this woman and minister to her and not bring necessarily like shame on her like others had done, but to show her that she didn't have to keep living in shame. She didn't have to keep living life this way, and that there was this living water that only he could offer her. And I just think it was just so beautiful. And I think it's important that we remember that. And that Jesus loves women, and He wants women to be respected, and He is the model that we all should follow.
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1: Have you ever noticed that when you take a big step of faith, maybe it's addressing an addiction, or maybe it's starting a ministry, or maybe it's saying I'm going to start reading the Bible on a regular basis, everything falls apart at the seams? It seems like when we really get committed and we take that step toward exactly what God wants us to do, it often gets worse instead of better. If you want to understand why and learn how to endure, that's today. Stay with me.
0: We all know faith requires sacrifice. But Chip Ingram says that sacrifice, painful as it may be, could save your spiritual life. Today on Living on the Edge, in his series, You Were Made for More, Chip opens Nehemiah chapter 4 and makes a case from Scripture, from history, and from his own story. When you take a genuine step of faith, expect a fight. Moses faced it. Elijah faced it. Jesus faced 40 days of it in the desert. Nehemiah faced it too, in the form of ridicule and sarcasm aimed straight at his worth. Chip describes the enemy's first punch and Nehemiah's remarkable response. Here's Chip Ingram.
1: God wants to use ordinary people to do extraordinary things. It's not about being smarter than you are. It's not about knowing more than you probably know. But it's about having a dislocated heart, right? A broken spirit. It's about having a time where you take a radical step of faith. It's developing a strategic plan. You need to discover where on the wall of God's kingdom you make a personal commitment, not an intellectual commitment, not an emotional commitment, not a when it's nice and not raining commitment, but a commitment that says, God, I will do what you show me to do, and I know it might get hard, but when it gets hard, I will be faithful by your grace. And I have a concern, because I'm having conversations and emails from people that God is beginning to germinate multiple holy ambitions. And for some, it's for kids. And I talk with a guy that's talking about some things overseas and some people, others it's in business and others it's with women. And here's what I know. If you don't understand what the last step is, having a courageous soul, you might take some very right steps. And I mean get crushed. This is a serious one. You need to listen very carefully. This is a word for those of you that are stepping out, and you might actually find that you're a little discouraged. Or you might even have struggled with a little depression lately. Or maybe just kind of disillusioned, like you don't quite get it. God, I thought I was on the right track, but boy, oh boy, it just seems like things are harder and everything is uphill. Here's the thesis. Here's what you need to understand. We unconsciously believe a myth, and the myth is, if I do what God wants me to do, if I take a step, if I make a sacrifice, it can be with my time, my energy, my money, my future, a relationship. It's like, oh, I know this is a bad relationship. I obey God, and I broke up with him, or I broke up with her, or I know my priorities are out of whack, and I start meeting with God, or I'm going to give him the first portion of my income, or I'm going to get out of my comfort zone. I'm going to love people. I'm going to go on a missions trip. When we do that kind of thing, unconsciously we think, God is going to be so pleased. Well, he is. But we think he's going to be so pleased that life's going to be great. Life's going to be, shouldn't it be, right? You're obeying, right? You're just going to get high fives from the Lord and way to go, and he's going to answer all your prayers, and relationship issues are going to get better overnight. That is a myth. The common pitfall, jot, if you will, false expectations. False expectations. Our greatest personal commitments and spiritual victories are almost always followed by periods of intense opposition. Underline the word intense opposition. Moses takes a big step of faith, intense opposition. Elijah, you know, has the big confrontation and then later intense opposition. Jesus sets his face and says, okay, he's baptized, he's commissioned for ministry. And then what happens? 40 days in the desert with intense opposition. You can take it to the bank, or at least you used to be able to take it to the bank. When you step out and take a step of faith that is the clearly defined will of God, it will usually get more difficult before it gets easier. And if you don't know that, then I've watched this happen. You know what? I thought this was God's will, but it must not be, because look how hard it is and how difficult it is and all these things that have gone wrong. When I moved to Atlanta, that was the second hardest ministry decision. We were in Santa Cruz. I was a pastor in a local church. I loved what I was doing. My family loved it. My boys all found Santa Cruz girls, married them, and God made it clear you're supposed to go to Atlanta. So make this decision. We go. My car on the way is in an ice storm. You know, I sent it there, one of those big tractor trailer things, so it gets ruined, but I don't know it because there's snow when it comes, and gasoline had poured through it, and so I had this car in the winter that I could only drive with the windows down. My wife had two surgeries on her jaw that didn't work, so she was in intense pain.
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3: We don't have any money, and other than that, things are going well. Now, here's the difference. You know what my reaction this time was? Wow. I think God is really up to something. I think God must really have something significant beyond my wildest dreams for little old me, who doesn't mean very much, to get this level of opposition. And I would look back 7 years later and see 100 countries, 90,000 teachers, 8 videos, and 5 books written. In a season of time that I never dreamed could happen to an ordinary person like me, because the opposition told me I was on the right track. Did I like it? No. Part of the opposition that's meant to pull you down, God uses to develop some character and some trust and some issues in you, so that when He blesses you, you'll understand it's Him instead of you. So with that, look at Nehemiah. He's our model. So he's holy ambition, right? Remember? He had it made in the shade. He's cupbearer to the king. And we've gone through 3 chapters to learn about his dislocated heart. We've learned that then he had this intense prayer time of looking up, looking in, looking out. He took the radical step of faith. He risked his life. He finds his personal commitment. He says, I'm supposed to rebuild the wall, and gathers the people, casts the vision. He's got the gift of leadership. And then he makes this personal commitment, develops out of the strategic plan. And then you would think, right, things are going to go great. This is a great man of God. All of history, literally, the entire history of Israel is completely changed by this man. Now, what happens, I'm going to give you an overview of the next 3 chapters. In chapter 3, there's external opposition. It's very frontal. It's in his face. The goal is to discourage him. And the means is ridicule or fear, and we're going to look at this one very carefully. In chapter 5, we won't get to this one, but I want to give you an overview, because as some of you launch out, you're going to find yourself back in Nehemiah a lot, reading this over and realizing you're not crazy. This is God's will, but it is hard. In chapter 5, the opposition isn't out there, it's internal. And all of a sudden you find that they're fighting among themselves. The goal of the enemy is to divide. And the way he does it is by selfishness and greed within the family of God here. Then in chapter 6, it goes from this corporate opposition to individual. It's very, very subtle. They attempt to destroy him. There's literally a contract out on his life. And people he thought he could trust, a priest and a prophetess, come together and tell him, you really need to do this. And the goal was to get him in this certain place so they could assassinate him. Deception and intimidation. Well, open your notes, and I want to dig in chapter 4, because I think this issue of discouragement is so, so critical. And I've put it in the metaphor of boxing. My dad was a boxer. He was in World War II. And because of that, when he came back, he went at 16. He came back, he couldn't play any sports, and he really liked sports. So he learned to box. In fact, I guess you can brag on your dad when he's dead. But he's in heaven right now, but he won the Golden Glove. So when I was little, you know, he would, you know, kind of, got to keep it in here. So he taught me how to box. And I don't know that ever got any good, but I learned the terminology. And the metaphor of opposition here I want to give you in boxing, we're going to look at the enemy's first punch to thwart God's program in our lives. And it's the jab of ridicule and criticism. When Sanballat heard that we were rebuilding the wall, he became angry and was greatly incensed. He ridiculed the Jews, and in the presence of his associates and the army of Samaria, he said, "What are those feeble Jews doing? Will they restore the wall?" You can hear the sarcasm in his voice. "Will they offer sacrifices? Will they finish in a day? Can they bring stones back to life from those heaps of rubble, burned as they are?" Tobiah, another one of the bad guys, the Ammonite, who was at his side, said, "What are they building? If even a fox climbed on it, he would break down the wall of their stones." And then Nehemiah, you're going to find in just a minute, is going to respond. And he's going to respond the way that we need to respond. But I want you to see here ridicule and criticism. Notice the aim is

0: what they're worth. It's sarcasm. We need to take in the step of faith. God can't use someone like you. It's casting doubt. God has shown you, you start to take a step, and all of a sudden you feel like, wow, maybe this isn't such a good idea. Maybe I don't measure up. This probably really won't work. It probably takes someone a lot smarter than me, or, you know, maybe I should do it next year, all that kind of stuff.
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0: This can paralyze you. I was a high school teacher, and I found myself walking into the teacher's lounge one day, and it sort of cleared out just before the bell rang, and there was three guys, all fairly young teachers, one middle-aged guy, and they were making, all I can call it is extraordinarily lewd comments about a very attractive co-ed that was like a 17-year-old girl in the school. And I walked in, and I'm hearing this conversation and going, man, this is wrong. And so, you know, I'm listening just a little bit, and it was very lewd and just like, I said, excuse me, guys, that's very unprofessional. And they kind of looked at me like, young new teacher, who in the heck do you think you are? And then, you know, I kind of got on a roll, so I said, guys, that is so disrespectful. Let me ask you, how would you like someone talking about your daughter that way? Those sexual innuendos, those kind of comments. There's no place for that in us as teachers. And the bell rang, and I kind of got rescued, and it was kind of great, you know, whoa. You know, and I thought, well, you know, I stood up for the Lord. And then I'll never forget, next day I come in the teacher's lounge and, oh, here comes the preacher. And I mean, people, then the conversation would start, oh, let's not talk about that. Chip's in the room. We all have to be very careful. And I mean, it was just piled on. Ridicule, ridicule, sarcasm, ridicule. So guess what? I had a solution to that. I stopped going to the teacher's lounge. I got intimidated. I got my feelings hurt. I felt like I didn't measure up. I started doubting. Maybe I shouldn't have said something. But, you know, in my mind, I'm thinking, that's the right thing to do. That was the right. But then how come I feel so bad? And I felt like a chump. And then I found myself a prisoner. I would get, you know, like the teacher's lounge is where the good coffee was. And, you know, so, you know, what do you do? And I remember just coming to grips with, you know, are you going to allow labels and names and ridicule and sarcasm to define you or God? Jot down a verse, Proverbs 29:25. The fear of man is a snare, but blessed is he who trusts in the Lord. At some point in time in your life, you need to figure out who you want to be afraid of. You can fear people and their opinions or fear God, but you can't fear both. And one will free you and the other will imprison you. So Nehemiah, how did he respond? He says, hear us, O God, for we are despised. Turn their insults back on their own heads. Give them over as plunder in the land of captivity. Do not cover their guilt or blot out their sins from your sight. For they have thrown insults in the face of the builders. So we rebuilt the wall till all of it reached half its height. For the people worked with all their heart. He prayed. Jot that down. He prayed. He gets ridiculed. He's struggling. He prayed. We've been talking about that. He comes before God and he says, God, this is what they're doing. He didn't talk back to him. He didn't, you know, exchange words. Oh, we're going to build this. He didn't defend himself. He prayed. And prayer is one of those avenues of grace. It's not that big ought to, have to. It's the actual privilege of keeping company with God in his presence, being transformed by him, claiming promises about what you're dealing with, and then standing on those promises and watching the Spirit of God take the Word of God and change people's hearts and circumstances. That's how God has always worked. And here we see it with Nehemiah. Well, the enemy's second punch to thwart God's program in our lives is the uppercut of discouragement. Follow along as I read verses 7 through 12. But when Sanballat, so the wall's half built, and Sanballat, Tobiah, the Arabs, the Ammonites, and the men of Ashdod heard that the repairs of Jerusalem walls had gone ahead and that the gaps were being closed, they were very, very angry. They all plotted together to come and fight against Jerusalem and stir up trouble against it. But we, notice again, prayed to our God and posted a guard at night to meet the threat. Meanwhile, the people in Judah said, the strength of the laborers is giving out, And there's so much rubble that we can't rebuild the wall. Also, our enemy said, before they know it, or before they see it, we will be right there among them, and we will kill them, and we will put an end to the work. Then the Jews who lived near them came and told us 10 times over, wherever you turn, they will attack you. Do you see what's going on here? I mean, it's built halfway, and now there's an offense, and now you have a group of people that, did you hear some of those phrases? Now they're looking at, instead of the wall half built, what is it? All they see is the rubble. There's too much to do. It says they lost their strength. They're tired. They've lost perspective. And now they're hearing these whispers. The rumors are, wherever you are, they're going to come and they're going to get you. And Jews, some of their Jewish brothers are coming and feeding them these lies. Let me give you the four things that flow right out of this passage that will absolutely discourage you. The four causes of discouragement. Let me give you all four and then develop it. The first one is loss of strength. The strength of the laborers is giving out. And write down the key word, fatigue. Sometimes we over-spiritualize things. When you push it, when you work hard, when you're up early, when you're up late, when there's stress, when there's a lot of demand, and you're going at it, and then you minister after that, and you get tired, you're vulnerable. You're vulnerable. So the first thing that happens when you get really tired and really wiped out and you're vulnerable, you get discouraged. The second is notice the loss of vision. Notice what they say. There's so much rubble. They're half done. But all they see is that all they can see is what's left to do. And the key word is perspective. Think of where they were just probably a week or two earlier. I mean, there was rubble everywhere. And they said, Nehemiah, let us arise and build. Our God will do this. I mean, they were fired up. The people worked with all their heart. They get half done. They're fatigued. And doesn't this happen to you? You lose perspective? Like, you know something, man, I was really, you know, we kind of were going to that marriage counseling thing, but we've been to 3 sessions. Now, instead of we've made progress, man, this is a long-term deal. Where you start setting some boundaries for some of your kids and you know it's going to be really hard and you say, no, you know, we're going to do it this way. And they push back, and you start to see some results. And you think, you know what, this is just too much. You know, forget this. Or you fly your flag at work and, you know, you begin to share your faith a little bit and let people know what's happening. And, you know, there's this inner sense and you start getting up in the morning and you want to meet with God. And then, you know, this happens and that happens. And you oversleep a couple times and there's extra big pressure at work. And you're up half the night, then you're really tired. And it's like, you know what, God, right? It happens to us. And you get discouraged. And then these little voices say, see, God's not going to use you. I mean, not someone like you. That whole idea, that missions trip, that was stupid. You shouldn't have gone. You shouldn't have signed up. See if you can get out of it. By the way, all the money's not in, right? That ought to tell you something. Maybe God doesn't want you to go. Yeah, maybe. Or maybe God really has something great. But you get discouraged. The next thing is notice there's a loss of confidence as a source of discouragement. Look at the phrase there in verse 10. We cannot rebuild the wall. You're half done, but we can't do it. And the key word there is faith. Before they believed by the power of God, this is going to happen. And now they've lost their confidence. And then finally, look at verse 12. The enemy will surprise attack you 10 different times. They have a loss of security and fear. When you get tired, when you lose perspective, when your faith begins to waver, and then when you have fear, let me tell you something. You get discouraged. And by the way, it's very interesting. I'm doing this little study for the fall, and one of the ideas I had was to, it's not what I'm going to do, but was to take all these different attributes of God and see where they came out in the life of Christ. And then I went through, one morning I read Matthew and Mark, and just, I read it very quickly, but I read it just to find out times when people were in stressful situations, and what did Jesus do? And it's interesting. He says, fear not, fret not. But the most common one I saw was, take courage. You're drowning. Take courage. Peter looking at the waves. Take courage. Take courage. See, courage. Courage is, even though there's fear, even though there's opposition, courage is the willingness to step out, trusting God, and to do what you know is right, even when everything around you or inside you is scaring you to death. What do you say to Joshua? Be strong and courageous. Be strong and courageous. Do not tremble. Don't be dismayed. So when you lose your courage, and so what is discouragement? Dis is just removing the courage for you to hang in there.
1: 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Chip will be back in just a moment with some final thoughts. 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
0: As you listen to today's program, what went through your mind? Are you like me? Did you listen to the program today and just have that little light go on and say to yourself, oh yeah, I forgot. I'm doing life in a fallen world. I'm walking with God, but there's opposition. Isn't it amazing how we forget that? Isn't it amazing that we somehow fall into that myth that when you obey God, when you take steps of faith, when you're loving your mate and raising your kids right and put your finances in order, that unconsciously, just unconsciously, we think, well, life's going to turn out great. And we looked at that first punch, you know, that jab of ridicule. And I want to ask you, where are you getting that? Are you getting it at home? Are you getting it at the office? Are you a student and getting it from people because you carry your Bible or you share your faith? You know something? God knows the score. God loves you. Remember, the fear of man is a snare, but blessed is he who trusts in the Lord. Let's agree together today to live for an audience of one. That jab of ridicule, that making fun of you, that little look that you get because you're doing life God's way, let's draw back and say, you know, the Lord is smiling and he loves you. And I just want to encourage you today. I want to encourage you to pray and persist. Like Nehemiah, don't give up. Don't give in. Ask God to make a way. And please don't quit because, quote, someone out there is making fun of you in some way. There's too much at stake. Keep pressing ahead.
1: I'm Dave Drewy. 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
2: Two verses in Proverbs appear right together, and they seem to contradict one another. One says, do not answer a fool according to his folly. And the next verse says, answer a fool according to his folly. So which should we do when we hear someone making a fool of himself? Well, it depends on how we answer. If we argue, we become as big a fool as the other. But if we wait for the right opportunity and share a word of wisdom that will help, then we have done the person a favor. We need wisdom from God to know when to answer and when to remain quiet. This is David Jeremiah, encouraging you to get on the road to new life. 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
4: When I was a lot younger, I was a camp counselor in the mountains of North Carolina. One of the boys in our cabin was Billy, and he was only 6 years old. "Steve," one time he asked, "guess what I have in my pocket?" "Billy," I said, "don't tell me you have a snake in your pocket." "No," he said, "I mean the other pocket." Always watch the other pocket, except when it's Jesus. He doesn't have another pocket. What you see is what you get. That's when he says, "I love you. Is that okay?" And that's it. You don't have to check the other pocket. I'm Steve Brown. Think about that. Share what you just heard with a friend. 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
6: This is a real warning on a chainsaw. Warning, do not hold the wrong end of a chainsaw. That's good advice. Well, you know, there's warning labels, if you will, in the Bible as well. Things that God tells us not to do, and instead things that we should do in their place. Let me give an example. Psalm 1 says, "Happy is the man or woman who does not walk in the counsel of the ungodly, or stand in the way of sinners, or sit in the seat of the scornful." Those are things you should not do. But his or her delight is in the word of the Lord, and in it do they meditate day and night. So don't do these things. Instead, do these things.
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3: Greetings, friends and new listeners, and welcome to The Sound of Faith. I'm Sharon Knotts, thanking you for tuning in today, because we know faith comes by hearing, and hearing by the Word of God. Today's message by my father, Brother Hardy, is one you don't want to miss. It's entitled, Why Speaking in Tongues is for You. Yes, you heard me right. Today's message, Why Speaking in Tongues is for You.
4: The gifts are our weapons to defeat the devil. You know, when God says, thus saith to me, I don't care what thus saith you. When God says, thus saith to me, I don't care what thus saith anybody else. Because my faith and my salvation is built on thus saith the Lord. So their gift's going to be here until Jesus comes with the perfect knowledge. And then I think Amos said, then shall the knowledge of the Lord cover the earth as the waters cover the sea. Then. But until now, we only know in part. And I can only preach and prophesy in part. But I want to know all of the part that we can have till he comes. And when we go to heaven, somebody said, well, what's one of the reasons why he went to heaven? I believe the reason why he's going to go to heaven so that he can take the whole church and open up the whole plan that he's going to bring into operation, so that when we come back, you know, we can set the kingdom up. Hammond's looking forward to him coming. And I tell you, if we're not in the last days with all of the wickedness, the terror, with all of the wars, with all of the things happening in nature, tsunamis, mudslides, floods in our nation. If these aren't the last days, I don't think I want to be around here for the last days. And all the wickedness and all of the demon powers that are raging out there. God can only speak to us now in part, but I'm looking forward and I'm hungering for that day then, face to face. When I come back with the Lord, I won't have to pray. I'll be right there with him. And if he tells me to go check out the 20 acres of his kingdom, I'll be able to go and check it on out. If he tells me to take over Baltimore and Maryland, because we're going to rule cities, you know, how many say amen, I won't have to pray about, what is your will for this? I'm going to know his will, and I'm going to put it into operation. And a lot of people say that the gift of tongues is the inferior gift, and that people speaking tongues are speaking gibberish. Let me ask you a question. Do you think the Holy Ghost would give any gift that's inferior? And do you think that anybody speaking by the Holy Ghost is going to speak gibberish? And the reason why the devil fights it and tries to put a stigma on it, because he knows, listen to me careful now, that the individual, the greatest gift to the individual is the gift of tongues. Amen? It's the greatest gift to the individual. And the reason is two things. The reason is, he that speaks in tongues speaks to God. You got a connection to God. And remember, John said, if we know that he hears us whatsoever we ask, we know we have the petition that we desire him. And he that speaks in a tongue edifies himself. And that means spiritually uplifts in advance. I thank God I'm like Paul. I speak in tongues more than you all. That's what Paul said. They were trying to say Paul was limiting them. He wasn't limiting them. He said, permit not to speak in tongues. And I speak in tongues more than you all, but in the service, I want to speak words in your language that you understand. And that's why prophecy is greater in the service than tongues, except tongues are interpreted. And when tongues are interpreted, they equal prophecy. Thank God I got something in all of the pressure and in all of the battle in this last day that almost like Paul pressed out of measure. Thank God, God gave me a gift that I can get away in my closet and speak directly to him secrets. Huh? How many say amen? And build myself up and then come out of my closet singing, I feel like traveling on. I feel like pressing on. I feel like fighting on. So contrary to what the detractors say, because the devil knows it's the greatest gift to the individual, building herself up, just like to the whole church body in the service, prophecy is the greater gift because it builds up the whole church. It's kind of ironical that if it's no such a good gift, how come it's the first one God gave? It's the first gift that he gave to the church because he knew he needed them to build herself up. And along with prophecy, that the whole church could be built up. He told them after his 40-day postgraduate course, says, now I want you to tarry in Jerusalem until you be endued with power from on high. I think it's Luke 24:49. And I checked out the word tarry. You know what the word is? Sit. Sit in Jerusalem until you be endued with power from on high. Why would he tell them that? Because they were Galileans and they wanted to get out of Jerusalem because they were fearing that the religious leaders were going to get a hold of them and kill them. And the Lord said, no, you sit in Jerusalem until you be with power from on high, and then you will be equipped to have the anointing and the power to be my witness. And it's really ironical that the word for witness in the Greek, we bring it over into the English as martyr. And the reason why that word martyr became the way we know it now is because most of the early church witnessed with their life. Be my witness. Witness that I'm not in the tomb. Witness somebody didn't steal my body. Witness on the third day I rose from the dead. Witness I'm alive forevermore. Witness I'm the Alpha. I'm the Omega. I am the first and the last and the beginning and the end. And I am he that was dead, but I am alive forevermore. And I have the keys and the authority to the greatest enemy of mankind, death. How many say amen? Don't let your heart be troubled when you're down and out. Run in your prayer closet. Turn on your gift of tongues. Get a direct connection with God. Have a little talk with Jesus. Tell him all about your trouble. He will hear you. He will answer you. And you'll come out, like I said, singing, I feel like traveling on. I feel like pressing on. I feel like moving on. First gift given to the church. For when the day of Pentecost, first of all, Acts 1:8, Jesus said, after the 40 days, you wait in Jerusalem. You stay there. And it's an intensified word in the Greek. Don't you go anywhere else but stay in Jerusalem. And I'm going to send the promise of my Father. And after that, the Holy Ghost has come upon you. You shall receive power and then you shall be my martyrs. So 10 days later, because 10 is a new beginning. And God was going to begin a new move in the earth. The first Holy Ghost baptized charismatic church. And I don't mean like some of the use charismatic in this day. The first gifted church. Every church that God has raised up in this last days is a charismatic church with all of the gifts in it, including speaking in tongues. And what happened? You know that famous scripture in Acts 2:4, and it said, and there came a sound from heaven like a mighty rushing wind and sat on each of them, and the place where they were what? where they sat. See, he told them in Luke 24:19, sit. And then here comes the Holy Ghost in the book of Acts. They're sitting there waiting for him. If they ran out of strength to pray, they just sat there. And clothing tongues like as fire sat on them. And they began to speak in other tongues or languages as the Holy Ghost gave them what to utter. And he didn't give them to utter no gibberish. For the Greek word here to utter is only used 4 times in the Bible. And it means to speak high and lofty, noble and great deep things of God. Hallelujah. You need the baptism of the Holy Ghost. You need to be able to speak the high and lofty things and revelation of God. You know, you really can't give a real witness to somebody that you're testifying without some power and anointing on you. Amen. And God gave the first gift to the church with power and anointing, and they prophesied so that they could witness that he is not in the grave. The reason why the devil hates tongues, because tongue says he is risen. Every time you speak in tongues, it says he's alive, he's risen. Because Jesus said that if I don't go, the Comforter will not come. But if I go, I will send him. And that's proven that he sent the Holy Ghost. Every time you speak in tongues, you are saying, he's alive. Hallelujah. He's alive. He's the Alpha. He's the Omega. He's the beginning. He's the end. And he's everything in between. Oh, I thank God for his gifts.
3: Amen. What a powerful message by God's servant, Brother Hardy. Why speaking in tongues is for you. I trust you are being enlightened, encouraged, and spiritually informed about this often controversial subject of the baptism of the Holy Spirit with the evidence of speaking in tongues. This is one message you may definitely want to add to your spiritual CD library, or perhaps to share with a friend who is confused about the matter of speaking in unknown tongues, because there is no need to be confused, to be confounded, or to be afraid of speaking in tongues, and to receive this glorious gift for yourself if you haven't already. You can know without a doubt that speaking in tongues has not ceased, as some have claimed. It is not gibberish, as others claim, nor is it of the devil. The Holy Spirit only gives out good gifts. The reason the devil fights this gift so much is it is the greatest gift to the individual believer, because he who speaks in tongues speaks to God and edifies himself. When we pray in tongues, we are speaking directly to God, and although our natural minds may not understand what is said, our spirits know, and as Jude said, we build ourselves up on our most holy faith, praying in the Holy Ghost. You must get a copy of this message, Why Speaking in Tongues is for You, on CD for a love gift of $10 or more for the radio ministry. 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
5: Thanks for joining me today on Mission Network News. I'm Steve O'Dell. In China, a case of teaching children about faith now carries the weight of criminal charges. Then, what begins as a summer reading challenge is quietly helping families rediscover time together in God's Word. That story in just a few moments. But first, the recent arrest of six Christians in southwest China highlights growing religious freedom concerns in the country. Todd Nettleton with the Voice of the Martyrs USA says these believers were apparently involved in church activities for children. Yet the charges against them make it sound far more serious.
6: Organizing minors to engage in activities undermining public order, that is not a religious charge. That is a you're undermining the government charge. And so that could carry quite a serious penalty.
5: Teaching religion to children in China has been illegal for years, yet believers have faithfully worked to reach the next generation. Nettleton says the six Christians will likely receive significant prison time.
6: They certainly would have known the risk of what they were doing and counted the cost ahead of time.
5: The case is only one example of the Chinese Communist Party's push for the sinicization of religion, that is, bringing religion under state ideology and control.
6: They would say this is more of a cultural thing, but the reality is it's a control thing. The Chinese Communist Party wants to control the hearts and minds of China's people.
5: Last week, top United States and Chinese leaders met in Beijing. Pray that advocates will speak up for the persecuted Chinese Christians. Pray for the encouragement and strengthening of imprisoned believers. Syrian authorities say they've arrested a Hezbollah-linked cell accused of plotting to assassinate governmental officials. Samuel, with Redemptive Stories, says it's an example of the current administration's work to tighten its hold on the country's security situation.
7: Even though the roots of this government are much more extreme, I think that they're trying to find a way to work towards a state that is controlled.
5: President Ahmed al-Sharaa will continue to target Hezbollah, a Shia paramilitary group, due to its connection with the previous regime.
7: When they do things like this, it shows that they have the ability to protect minority groups, including the Christians that are still living there. And so that could be viewed as a positive.
5: Still, the U.S. Commission on International Religious Freedom has recommended Syria as a country of particular concern in light of deteriorating religious freedoms there. But in the face of mixed or unclear political motives, Samuel believes kingdom eyes will see one thing clearly, the opportunity to pray and to act.
7: To really, truly walk in with open hands, with love for the Syrian people, and then meeting real needs and helping be part of the transformation.
5: Read more and find prayer points in our full report at missionnews.org. Next, Keys for Kids Summer Reading Club begins June 1st. They invite families to sign up to receive their Word with Zach devotional materials or unlocked devotional materials for teens. Greg Yoder with Keys for Kids says,
8: I'm amazed at how many parents have told us because of the Summer Reading Club, their kids have gone like day after day after day after day studying God's Word or being in His Word.
5: Parents are encouraged to use the SOAP acronym with their kids so that they can better understand the Scriptures.
8: You read the Scripture, and then you observe what's in the Scripture, and then you apply it to their lives.
5: The program helps kids develop habits of daily Scripture study that will hopefully last into their adult lives.
8: You hear parents saying things like, my kids never really wanted to read the Bible before, and now because of Keys for Kids and the Summer Reading Club, or Unlocked in the Summer Reading Club, they're doing that more. It's become family time together. It's created that time where, okay, we're all just going to be a part of the Summer Reading Club right now.
5: Please pray that families will get involved and that kids will draw near to Christ. 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I'm Steve O'Dell.
9: This is Shauna on Johnny Erickson Tata Sharing Hope. Does your technology influence the way you relate to God? Well, here's a great analogy from our dear friend Johnny.
10: If you juggle lots of electronic devices, I bet you can identify. Often nowadays, we, quote, abide in Jesus as though we were charging our iPad or iPhone. You know, we sit down for a quiet time or a time of prayer and we think, how long do I have to be plugged into God today in order to get enough of a spiritual charge to go with my morning? Well, Jesus does not say, I am the power cord and you are the smartphone. No. In John chapter 15, he says, I am the vine and you are the branch. Life in Christ is not a matter of going to a conference to, quote, get our spiritual batteries charged. We don't go to Bible study so we can live off its spiritual energy for a week until we require another surge of divine power. It's a convenient metaphor and a contemporary one, and a lot of people talk about getting their spiritual batteries charged, but it is not the metaphor the Bible invites us to use. We are branches that are connected to Christ the vine. And with him, as with a vine and a branch, it is impossible to disconnect, to unplug. You can't do it. Abiding is living in a constant awareness of total dependency on Jesus. It's organic, not sporadic. It involves a constant flow of life-giving sap from the Holy Spirit, not a spiritual charge that only takes us to 80%. No, abiding is a 100% relationship. But how do we abide? Well, let's go back to that electronic analogy for a moment. Because things that require a charge involve a hookup. That is a docking station onto which fits a charging port connector. Other devices have a male plug and a female plug. Either way, the assumption is that you connect for a little while, get charged up, then conveniently disconnect and go on your way, benefiting from a full power supply. But that power supply dwindles fast, and so when your iPhone is at 40%, you look for a way to plug it back in, right? But that's not the way a vine and a branch work, because a branch is one with the vine, just as you are one with Christ. If you are a true disciple of Jesus, it is impossible to have a disconnect. It says, in fact, that without him, you can do nothing. You are not only powerless, you are cut off. And as a branch remains in the vine, it draws on a constant supply of life-giving nourishment. The branch is supported by the vine. The branch is grounded in the vine. The branch is one and the same as the vine. When you think about it, where does the vine end and the branch begin? You can't really say when you're fellowshipping in Jesus, right? When you're abiding in him, it's never a matter of him leaving off and you taking over. No, rather, people look at you and they see Jesus. Just like the Father looks at Jesus and he sees you.
9: And friend, you would not believe how much stress and pressure is dissipated when we learn how to be one with Christ in a beautiful union of abiding. So please, go to johnnyradio.org today, where you can listen to this program again, and you'll find many more encouraging words from Johnny. And while you're there, leave us your prayer request so we can support you in prayer. Remember, the branch is supported by the vine. The branch is one with the vine. So make sure you're connected to the vine in a life-giving relationship with Jesus Christ, because with him, there's never a disconnect.
11: Some of our favorite moments in our kids' growing up years have been storytelling time. I remember one time after we told the Bible story about the book of Genesis, I said to my daughter, "And honey, do you remember who the first mommy and daddy were?" And she said, "Yep, Eve and Steve." Okay, so much for my Bible teaching. I said, "Do you remember who their boys were?" She said, "Yep, Cain and Abel." Here we go again. Well, back to the drawing board for Bible stories. But I do think the Bible is exciting, and I wanted my children to think so. So I tried to make the telling of the stories as exciting as possible. So each night I would take the story to sort of a cliffhanger point, and I'd leave it there, often to loud protests. But even when they objected, they were ready to listen the next night. You know, when you don't tell the whole story, you keep folks interested. I'm Ron Hutchcraft, and I want to have a word with you today about a chapter at a time. Now, if you're in need of God's guidance today, would you walk with me into the life of Abraham for a minute? God's got a great storyline for Abraham's life. He's going to have him leave his home. He's going to have him go to Canaan land. He's going to eventually promise him that that land will be his. And then he's going to promise that he's eventually going to have a son. And that son is going to become a great nation. And he's going to give that son to him miraculously. But did he tell them that all at once? No. God only gives Abraham the story a chapter at a time, like I used to tell my kids stories. Just real quickly, as we march through his life and our word for today from the Word of God, Genesis chapter 12, verses 1 and 2, the Lord said to him, "Leave your country. Go to a land I will show you. I will make you a great nation, and I will bless you." Well, he sure doesn't give him very many details, does he? He just says, "Leave and go to this land." Well, that's what Abraham does. He goes on what information he has. Chapter 12, verse 7, he's in Canaan. God appears to Abraham and says, "To your offspring I will give this land." Now he finds out there's going to be perhaps some children. And then he finds out that it's going to be the land of Canaan that God was talking about. And in chapter 15, verse 4, God goes on to say that it's going to be to a son that will come from your own body. You're going to have a son? And then finally, he leads him in Genesis chapter 22 to the offering of that son, willing to sacrifice him. And after he's shown that willingness, God gives him blessings that are unprecedented. Wow. Notice the pattern of God's leading. You might need to know this right now in order to understand what he's doing in your life right now. He shows you what you need to know to take the next step. And then after you do that next step, he'll show you what you need for the next step. It's an unfolding scroll, a little at a time. It's like me telling that story to my children. Because I didn't give them the whole story, guess what? They were eager to get back to my lap the next night. The old hymn writer said, "We cannot see what lies before, and so we cling to him the more." See, the plan is the easy part for God. He could give you that in one blueprint right now. But you would walk away with that under your arm and not need him, not depend on him, not be back in his lap. God wants to build trust in him in a day-to-day relationship. And so he shows us the story a little at a time. Like Abraham, your mission is to take the step he shows you today from his word, not to worry about the whole big picture. There's another reason he doesn't show it all to us. If he did, we might either run from it or run to it, and we'd ruin it. Like jumping ahead of the book and wondering why the chapter didn't make any sense. But if God's will unfolds a day at a time, it just seems natural when we get to it. So act on the chapter that the Lord is revealing to you right now. And then return to his lap tomorrow for the next exciting episode.
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14: This is a real warning on a chainsaw. Warning, do not hold the wrong end of a chainsaw. That's good advice. Well, you know, there's warning labels, if you will, in the Bible as well. Things that God tells us not to do, and instead things that we should do in their place. Let me give an example. Psalm 1 says, "Happy is the man or woman who does not walk in the counsel of the ungodly, or stand in the way of sinners, or sit in the seat of the scornful." Those are things you should not do. But his or her delight is in the word of the Lord, and in it do they meditate day and night. So don't do these things. Instead, do these things.
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20: Sure. I have a verse for you. Today's topic is living in reality. God's reality, which includes beauty and science, and also repentance. If you would, he offers redemption. But there's no salvation without repentance. So we're going to be talking about that. Bible verses? Okay, how about these Bible verses? I've got two of them for you. Here's the first one. It's from Psalm 51, verse 17. A broken and a contrite heart, O God, you will not despise. That's beautiful. God does not despise a contrite heart. And here's another one. It's from the Epistle of James, chapter 4, verse 6. And James says, God resists the proud, but gives grace to the humble. So that's what we're going to be talking about, God's reality and living in God's beautiful reality. So fasten your seatbelts. Here we go.
21: 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And now, here's your Shedding Shackles host, Roland Trujillo.
20: Hi, everyone. Welcome. Today I'm stopping by to talk about what I'm doing lately. And what am I doing lately? I am making the best programs that I possibly can to air mainly on Christian stations. And I have tried to maximize the audience with the resources that I have so that somebody might hear this program, and hearing this program, they might awaken and see. How can I say this? A lot of us get wake-up calls in our life. I'll never forget, if you'll permit me to reminisce a little bit. When I was in college, in my undergrad days, I had a class in American poetry, and the instructor was really good. But I remember he once told about a lady when they had the big Los Angeles earthquake. I don't remember when that was, but they had a big earthquake in Los Angeles, and a lady was in her house, and everything shook, and things were broken, and all of her stuff fell off the shelves, and the china cabinet fell over, and dishes crashed, and things were laying around broken everywhere. And she looked at all of her stuff. She looked at her house, and she said, I'm not living my own life. And she walked away from the house, never came back, started a new life. Well, that earthquake was a wake-up call for her. We've all had wake-up calls. But the problem with wake-up calls is, yeah, they wake you up. They get your attention. But the problem is they're often very painful, involve loss and harm somehow. And the wake-up call, yeah, it does wake you up. It's like sometimes in the old movies, you know, the old Three Stooges comedy movies or something, you would see one of them throw, you know, a bucket of water in somebody else's face. And boy, that was a wake-up call. But most wake-up calls tend to be painful. And it would be nice not to have to suffer some kind of a tragedy in order to wake up. It would be so much better to just wake up to reality. I was listening to a program on Christian radio the other day, and they had a guest there. And the guest was a counselor. And they were talking about getting old and loneliness and getting old and stuff. That was the topic. But anyway, the host of the program asked her, said, what are we talking about here? We want people to have a better life. And how would you define that? She said, we have to cope. And it's all about coping and about living in reality. And then she also said, you know, finding fulfillment and helping others and everything. But that phrase, living in reality, it really struck me. Many of us don't really live in reality. We live in a false construct. We live in a world where we have our illusions and delusions and dreams and memories, where we harbor a grudge against someone and feel hard done by, or we live in nostalgia, or we have these dreams of making it big and winning the lottery or getting a lot of money or solving our health issue, and we're always planning for the future, reliving the past and planning for the future. And we have this notion about ourselves and judgments about other people, and often our judgments are wrong, and the notions we have often
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3: We don't see the truth because we don't want to see the truth. We don't see the truth because other people don't want us to see the truth. See, not only do we not want to see the truth, but other people don't want you to see the truth. Or they don't want to talk about it. Or they see the truth about you, but they don't talk about it because they don't want to lose your approval. But they do see. So it would be best to live in reality. Now, what is reality? What is reality? Reality is not daydreams, not emotions, not reliving the past, not planning and scheming for the future. Reality is God's reality, the way things really are. So if you see things the way they really are, see, a lot of us don't want to see, we don't want to give up our illusions. We don't want to give up our pride. We want to keep thinking that we're doing the best we can. We're really nice people and, you know, our decisions are right decisions and our plans and schemes are right plans and schemes. And we want to be right and not wrong. And we basically want to play God. We want to make some kind of plans and have them come out the way we want them to. And when they don't, we resent other people and we resent God too. And then we blame other people, we blame God, or we turn the blame on ourselves. So wouldn't it be better to live according to God's will and do His will and live in His reality? Now, God's reality, see, then you would see things the way they are. Yeah, you would see the truth about how people use and abuse each other, about how there's not a lot of love in the world, about how there's a lot of cruelty and deception and violence, and it's a dog-eat-dog world. You would see that, but you would see it in the light of God's truth. You would see it in the light, and knowing that the light is there is a comfort. In other words, God is showing you. It's like, let's say there was a little kid, and she wakes up at night, and she's scared, and she cries, Daddy, and Daddy comes. She says, there's shadows outside and they're scaring me. And Daddy said, let's go take a look. So she would hold Daddy's hand and together, her and Daddy, with Daddy holding her hand, would go to the window and look and they would see the shadows and tree branches are moving around and so on and so forth. And suddenly, it's not so scary anymore because Daddy is there. You see what I mean? She's seeing it with Daddy. So seeing the truth about things is not so bad when you know that you're seeing it in the light of truth, when you know that God is there and He's showing you. See, He's showing you so that you can see the way things are and you'll avoid deception and avoid, you know, wrong places to be and wrong timing and wrong things to do. Seeing that they're not so good, you would just avoid them because you see it, see? And then seeing your own wrongs in His light, the light of conscience, what you know in your heart, what you wordlessly know, you see your own wrong. You see you hated your mom. You see you hated your dad. You see you hated your brother because he was bigger than you and your sister because she was smarter than you. You hated other kids because they had more boyfriends than you. And you resented your husband because you needed something from him and he didn't have it, so you hated him. You resented him, you judged him, you tried to change him. See what I mean? You see that stuff. And it's painful. Now you see that it's wrong. And how do you, when you didn't know there was wrong before, but now you see that it's wrong in God's light. All right? And seeing it, all right, finally, you're willing to accept reality. You stop trying to avoid the truth and deny the truth. You just see the truth. But you don't.

0: mind seeing it because you want to know the truth. See? You want to know the truth, even if it's a little bit painful. And you don't mind because you want to come clean. You know that God is showing you. And why does he show it to you? So you can see your error and be sorry. That's all. Regret what you see about yourself. And it says in the Bible, God does not despise a contrite heart. He likes for you to admit the truth. And if you've done something wrong, you're sorry. And then he forgives you. See? He forgives you. And then it's over. You wipe the tears from your eyes. And you pick yourself up and stand tall and go out in the world. And the sun is shining more brightly and the birds are singing more sweetly. That is God's world. Remember the beautiful hymn, "This is my Father's world"? You've sung it many times, but let's have it one more time because I just want to hear it. I love it. "This is my Father's world, and to my listening ears, all nature sings and round me rings the music of the spheres. This is my Father's world. I rest me in the thought of rocks and trees, of skies and seas. His hand the wonders wrought. This is my Father's world. The birds their carols raise. The morning light, the lily white, declare their Maker's praise. This is my Father's world. He shines in all that's fair. In the rustling grass, I hear him pass. He speaks to me everywhere. This is my Father's world. Oh, let me ne'er forget that though the wrong seems oft so strong, God is the ruler yet. This is my Father's world. Why should my heart be sad? The Lord is king. Let the heavens ring. God reigns. Let the earth be glad." Oh, it's beautiful. You see, it's Father's world, and it's beautiful what he's made. Now, people do make a mess of things, yeah, so a lot of people are not so good. But don't forget, a lot of people, they don't want to do bad things, but they're confused, they're upset. Somebody did something to them, they never forgot, see? And so they're misguided, and they're lost sheep. A lot of people are lost sheep. So forgive them. Don't hate them, in other words. Don't resent them. Just see that they're making a mistake. See that they're in error. That's all. Just see it. But don't resent them for it. See what I mean? Don't judge them for it. Just see it. And all of a sudden, life becomes simpler now. All you have to do is see what there is to see. And then every day from the day that your recovery begins, now this is the good wake-up call. This is the wake-up call that God is implementing. See, you've always tried to make things happen yourself. You tried to make things happen, and it never worked out. Or you messed it up, or people sensed your manipulations, and they rejected you. You see what I mean? So instead, he's making it happen, and he shows you a little something. And the first thing he shows you usually is that you resented somebody. You resented your mom, or you resented your... That's the first thing you see. And yeah, it's painful. But now you just want to come clean. So you see it and you regret what you see. Then you go out in the world and you go about your life as a mom, as a dad, as a student, as a worker, whatever you are. And the next day you're out doing something, and all of a sudden, something that you're doing, suddenly you remember that you were cruel to your little brother. He asked you to help him and you treated him like dirt. You see that now, and now you see that that was wrong and you're sorry. Okay, and then the next day you see something else. So the first part of your recovery after your wake-up call, God's wake-up call, God's wake-up call is when you become receptive to your own conscience.
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0: The first part of your recovery after your wake-up call, God's wake-up call. God's wake-up call is when you become receptive to your own conscience. It's always been there, but you denied it, you rejected it, you avoided it, see, and you tried to prove yourself right, and you distracted yourself, and eventually you even drank and smoked and took drugs, all to numb your conscience. But if you would accept reality, God's reality, see His beautiful truth, now you become a friend of truth. I want to read you something. It's from my book, Banishing Doubts, Vanquishing Fears. I love the title. It's a great book. I wrote it a couple of years ago. Banishing Doubts, Vanquishing Fears. And I'm talking about the process of redemption, the process of redemption, the process of how salvation begins, how it begins when your life turns around. That's what it's about. And I think a lot of times I write better than I speak. So let me read you this. It's from Banishing Doubts, Vanquishing Fears. So where does this, I'm talking about truth here. So where does this truth come from? It comes from within. In the light, you know without knowing how you know. You intuit, you realize, you see your errors, and regretting what you see, your hard heart is softened and you are chastened. The truth can do what no one else can do for you and what you can't do for yourself. It can change you for the better. No counselor can do it, no expert, no psychiatrist, no minister, no friend can do it. There is no one on earth and no power on earth that can affect the kind of change you need. Only God can do it. This change only necessitates a willingness to see and admit the truth and be sorry about what you see. That permits God's light to penetrate your being and change you for the better. God's light is this truth with a capital T, which shines on things and makes them clear, and which repents you.
3: 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A Shedding Shackles Minute. I'm Jeremiah Trujillo. It's a great question. A Guide to True Peace is a compilation of three Christian writers who found an intimate relationship with God. Not pretend, but the real deal. We all have a problem with worry. Remember, in the Bible it said, "Lord, help thou my unbelief." We have a problem with getting caught up in the things of the world and then forgetting about God. We remember, and then we pray, but then we forget again. Prayer is not a work of the head, but of the heart. Find more inspiration for your day at sheddingshackles.com.
0: There is no one on earth and no power on earth that can affect the kind of change you need. Only God can do it. This change only necessitates a willingness to see and admit the truth and be sorry about what you see. that permits God's light to penetrate your being and change you for the better. God's light is this truth with a capital T, which shines on things and makes them clear, and which repents you. Notice that I said repents you. God repents you. You cannot repent yourself. When you are willing to see your wrongs and stop resenting the light, in other words, when you turn to God and stop denying and fighting His admonishments, then you will experience His forgiveness. It begins with this willingness to see the truth and not resist it with resentment. And then, in the light of God's truth, you see your error and are sorry about what you see. Of course, it goes without saying that this truth of which I speak cannot be gleaned from books, the priestcraft, or experts. It cannot be found out in the world. It can only be found within, and it is from God. When you accept this truth, love this truth, yield to this truth, wait upon this truth, and trust this truth, you are thereby yielding to your Creator. You are accepting and wanting His truth in your life, and that means you want Him in your life too. In the early stages, you probably won't even know that it is from God. You may not even, at that point, be sure if there is a God. All you know is that you're sick and tired of being sick and tired. You see the truth and are sorry about what you see about yourself. You also see that you cannot change yourself, and you also don't want to blame or resent anyone anymore. In short, your conscience has caught up with you, and you don't try to run from it. That's enough. Now just go about your life and see what there is to see. Wait for the truth to dawn. Most of your insights will come at odd moments during the day. See, realize, and feel a bit of embarrassment or pain over what you see about yourself, then sigh and feel the burden lifted from you. One day you will come to know just who is taking the burden away. You may even find long-held guilts suddenly gone and be puzzled by this. For now, just be grateful and move forward boldly to meet your new life. Don't try to change your partner or anyone else. Don't try to make things work out. Just see the need for improvement and wait for the inner light to show you what your error is. There is little more to do than to just sigh a sigh of relief and press onward. In fact, just seeing the error is already enough in many cases. God is like a good parent. When the child has done something wrong, the parent is happy and perfectly satisfied when the child sees his wrong, admits it, and is sorry. Nothing else is needed. All right, so I think I said it pretty well there in my book, Banishing Doubts, Vanquishing Fears.
2: Roland, I know you like poetry. I asked you if you had a Bible verse for today's program. So, how about Christian poetry? I know some of your listeners would love to hear something. Do you have a Christian poem you could share with us today?
0: Yes, today I have been talking about living in God's world. And here's a beautiful little poem I found by Christina Rossetti. And in the poem, she talks about how all of nature tells us something about God and His ways. And here she's talking about the flowers and the grass. And listen, here it is. This is the poem by Christina Rossetti, Consider the Lilies of the Field. I hope you enjoy it. Flowers preach to us, if we will hear. The rose saith in the dewy morn, I am fair, yet all my loveliness is born upon a thorn. The poppy saith amid the corn, Let but my scarlet head appear, and I am held in scorn. Yet juice of subtle virtue lies within my cup, of curious dyes. The lilies say, "Behold how we preach without words of purity." The violets whisper from the shade, which their own leaves have made. Men scent our fragrance on the air, yet take no heed of humble lessons we would read. But not alone the fairest flowers, the merest grass along the roadside where we pass, lichen and moss and sturdy weed, tell of his love who sends the dew, the rain, and sunshine too, to nourish one small seed. The poem considers the lilies of the field by Christina Rossetti. Until next time, Lord willing, and the creek don't rise, I'll see you then. Bye-bye.
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15: Shalom. Holy Scriptures and Israel is a ministry designed to share with the Jewish people the good news of the Lord Jesus, Yeshua the Messiah, and to instruct Christians on the Jewish roots of their faith. And now, teaching God's Word from a Hebrew Messianic perspective, here is Gideon Levitam.
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17: The tree, verse 11, was strong. Fourthly, verse 11b, the height thereof reached unto heaven. Fifthly, verse 11, the sight thereof to the end of all the earth. A tree that was great, that was strong, that reached to heaven and was seen over all the earth. 5 points in verse 10 and 11. Then in verse 12, there is a continuation. In verse 12, the leaves thereof were fair with beautiful. Seventhly, the fruit thereof was much, much fruit on the tree. Number 8, that it was food for all. And in it was food, was meat, was food for all. Number 9, the beasts of the field had shadow under it. Number 10, the fowls of the heaven dwelt in the boughs on the branches. And finally, in verse 12, number 11, and all flesh, everyone was fed by it. In other words, what we really learn here in this dream that Nebuchadnezzar relate now to Daniel of this great tree, that Nebuchadnezzar, represented by that tree, was so blessed by God to be exalted, to have a rapid influence over all the nations of the world, and that tree grew and developed, that everyone was able to be taken care over by that tree. It was a great tree. It grew strong. It reached to heaven, reached to all the earth. The leaves were beautiful. The fruit was plenty. The food was enough for all. The beasts of the field sat under the shadow. The fowls as well dwelt in the boughs thereof. And all the people of the earth, all flesh, was fed of it. Amazing. Then notice, in the next verses, beloved brothers and sisters, as Nebuchadnezzar relate the dream to Daniel, in verses 13, 14, 15, and 16, we read of Nebuchadnezzar is now describing the fall of that great tree that he saw in that vision. So in verses 13 and 14, we read how, listen, the watchers and the Holy One came down from heaven to make a declaration. This is what Nebuchadnezzar is saying. I saw. You notice verse 10, I saw and behold a tree. Verse 13, I saw in a vision of my head upon my bed, and behold, a watcher and an holy one came down from heaven. Now that expression, watcher, in the Aramaic, it's Eir. It's really an angel. And it says also, and an holy one. This is in the Aramaic, is Kaddish. In Hebrew, it is Kadosh. The word Kadosh simply means a set apart one. God set apart his angels to serve him. It's beautiful to see this is an expression that applied to the angels. There's a verse in the book of Deuteronomy 33 and verses 1 and 2. And this is the blessing wherewith Moses, the man of God, blessed the children of Israel before his death. And he said, the Lord came from Sinai and rose up from Seir unto them. He shined forth from Mount Paran, and he came with 10,000 of saints. The Hebrew Revavot Kodesh, these are angels. From his right hand went fiery law for them. In other words, God used the angels to give his people Israel the Torah, the law. And he using these called holy one or set apart one, mekudashim, kedoshim, set apart servants of God and serving him towards his people Israel, but anything and anyone in this world that the Lord seek to deal with, he even using the angels to serve him. They are ministering spirits. In the Psalm 103 and verse 20, we do read, bless the Lord, ye his angels, that excel in strength, that do his commandments, hearkening unto the voice of his word. The angels that are excelling in strength, They do his commandments, and they hearken unto the voice of the Lord's word. Amazing to see how the angels are serving the Lord. Actually, in the very same book of Daniel, in chapter 8, there in verse 13, we do read about the angels. In verse 13, and then I heard one saint, it's an angel, speaking unto another saint, said unto that certain saint which spake, how long shall be the vision concerning the daily sacrifice and the transgression of desolation, to give both the sanctuary and the host to be trodden underfoot? How long will it happen that the temple will be trodden down by the nations? And you notice verse 13 used the word holy one or saint. And the word saint simply means set apart. It's really speaking of an angel that was set apart for the service of the Lord. See, you and I are called saints because we are also being set apart to serve God. We are also saint positionally. We have been set apart to be belong to God because we have accepted the redemption provided by our Lord Jesus Yeshua the Messiah. So to the Holy One come from the word Kadosh. In the Aramaic, Kaddish. In the Hebrew, Kadosh, which simply means to be set apart. An angel set apart. A vessel in the temple was set apart for God. The temple itself was set apart to God. That's why it's called a sanctuary. That which is set apart for God. And so now we find out this angel came, and we find out that this watcher, he is watching, and he's the Holy One, he's set apart for God. He came and he makes a declaration. I just want to read just one more verse in Hebrews chapter 1 concerning the angels. Look what the writer to the Hebrews said in Hebrews 1 in verse 13. But to which of the angels he said at any time, sit on my right hand until I make thine enemies thy footstool? To no one. He didn't tell the angels to sit on his right hand. Only to the Messiah he said that. And then the writer continued, the Hebrew writer continued, said, are they not all ministering spirits sent forth to minister for them who should be heirs of salvation? You see, the angels are also servants to minister to people such as us, such as believers in God, believers in the Lord Jesus the Messiah, believers who are the heirs of salvation, and the angels are responsible, called by God, to be servants, to be ministering spirits, according to Hebrews 1, verses 13 and 14. So, again, back to our chapter. And so in verses 13 and 14, Nebuchadnezzar described the falling of the tree, and he began by saying, I saw in the vision of my head upon my bed, and behold, a watcher and an holy one, it's an angel, came down from heaven. God sent him. And notice what in verse 14 we read, what this watcher, this holy one, this angel said. He cried aloud and said thus. Now look what this angel, this holy one, this watcher said concerning the tree. Five things in verse 14. Hew down the tree and cut off his branches, shake off his leaves, and scatter his fruits. Let the beasts get away from under it, and the fowl from his branches. Nebuchadnezzar is now relating the dream to Daniel. And after he mentioned the tree that I saw, and behold, a tree and the 11 steps of exaltation, this rapid influence of that tree over all the world, the animal kingdom, the human kingdom, the elevation that was there in the previous verses 10, 11, and 12. Now in verses 13 and 14, Nebuchadnezzar now described the fall of the tree, and he see this watcher, this holy one, this angel proclaiming, coming from heaven, proclaiming, cut down the tree, hew the tree, cut off the branches, shake off the leaves, scatter his fruit, and have all the beasts and the fowls get away from being under that tree. Amazing. And now, beloved brothers and sisters, as Nebuchadnezzar relate this dream to Daniel in verses 15 and 16, Nebuchadnezzar relate a very interesting provision of God through that watcher, through that holy one, through that angel, concerning that tree. Verses 15 and 16, the watcher commanded a few things about that tree. Again, notice there's something that the watcher is commanding. Nevertheless, this watcher is saying in verse 15 and 16, leave the stump of his roots in the earth, even with the band of iron and brass, in the tender grass of the field. Let it be wet with the dew of heaven, and let his portion be with the beasts, with the grass of the earth. Verse 16, let his heart be changed from man's, and let a beast heart be given unto him, and let seven times pass over him. It is very interesting, because in verses 15 and 16, we have that tree now commanded by the angel to be hewn down. Notice this. He cried, and he said, hew down the tree. Cut him down. And then not only this, cut off his branches. Then shake off his leaves. In other words, don't let the leaves remain there. And then scatter all the fruits. And then finally, get out of there the beasts and the fowls from his branches. Completely take the tree, the upper part of the tree, but notice in verse 15, we have the fact that the tree, in verse 16, the tree will have an experience. In other words, that tree is now, we can see the figure is now changing from the picture of a tree to the personal judgment of King Nebuchadnezzar, because here we learn that now it says, let his heart, you know, you see how we know that the tree represented man, represented Nebuchadnezzar, let his heart be changed for man's, and let a beast heart be given unto him, and let seven times pass over him. In other words, what we really learn here, that there will be a mental disorder allowed by God through the angel to happen, to fall upon the tree which represented Nebuchadnezzar. You notice this figure is now changing to become the personal judgment of King Nebuchadnezzar, because it does say, let his heart, verse 16, be changed from man's, and let a beast heart be given unto him, and let seven times pass over him. The word seven times apply to 7 years, especially here in the book of Daniel. If you turn to chapter 11 for a moment, dear brothers and sisters, we read in verse 13, it says, for the king of the north shall return and shall set forth a multitude greater than the former, and shall certainly come after certain years with a great army and with much riches. In chapter 12 and verse 7, we read there in verse 7, "And I heard a man clothed in linen, which was upon the waters of the river, when he held up his right hand and his left hand unto heaven, and swear by him that liveth forever, that it shall be for a time, times, and half, and when he shall have accomplished to scatter the power of the holy people, all these things shall be finished." And you see, speaking about the expression time and times has to do with the amount of years. There will be seven times, 7 years will pass over that tree which represented Nebuchadnezzar, which was exalted rapidly, which had a tremendous influence in the world. But because of pride, he ultimately will have to be cut down and humbled by the Lord himself. There's another verse in Revelation chapter 12 that we need to read. If you don't mind, please turn with me to Revelation chapter 12. And then notice in connection with the word times, Revelation 12 and verse 14, we read, "And to the woman," this is to Israel in the future day of the tribulation, "was given two wings of a great eagle, that she might fly into the wilderness, into a place where she is nourished for a time, and times, and half a time." This is 3.5 years of the tribulation period from the face of the serpent, that is Satan himself. So it really has to do, the word time has to do with years of times of years. Seven times, 7 years will pass over the tree which represented King Nebuchadnezzar. Now just a thought concerning trees. You notice in the scripture that oftentimes God used the word trees to represent men. If you turn to Psalm, the first Psalm, Psalm 1, you remember what we read right in the beginning of that Psalm. "Blessed is the man that walketh not in the counsel of the ungodly, nor standeth in the way of sinners, nor sitteth in the seat of the scornful. But his delight is in the law of the Lord, and in his law does he meditate day and night." And notice that, "he shall be like a tree planted by the rivers of waters, that bringeth forth his fruit in his season. His leaf also shall not wither, and whatsoever he doeth shall prosper." He shall be, that man of God shall be like a tree that is planted by the rivers of water. This is extremely interesting because here we find Nebuchadnezzar is presented as a tree, but the tree will be hewed down because of the pride of Nebuchadnezzar. In the Gospel of Mark in chapter 8, we have another verse that speaks about trees in connection with men. In chapter 8 and verse 23, we do read, "And he took the blind man," this is Yeshua, "by the hand, and he led him out of the town, and when he had spit on his eyes and put his hands upon him, he asked him if he saw aught." And notice what the man said. "And he looked up and he said, I see men as trees walking." Men as trees walking. After that, he put his hands again upon his eyes and he made him look up, and he was restored, and he saw every man clearly. Amazing to see how tree in a figure of speech representing also mankind. And here what we see in Nebuchadnezzar is represented by that huge tree that was exalted and extolled, will have so much influence over this world, but because of pride, God had to cut this tree down. But notice that he says, leave the stump of the roots. In other words, there was time in which the stump was left because there will be also a time of restoration. So leave the stump and his roots in the earth, even with the bands of iron and brass and tender grass of the field. Let it be wet with the dew of heaven, and let his portion be with the beast in the grass of the field. Let his heart be changed from man's, and let beast's heart be given unto him, and let 7 years, seven times, pass over him. And so we learn that something will happen to Nebuchadnezzar, and there will be mental disorder in the life of Nebuchadnezzar, which he want to understand. That's why he presenting this dream before Daniel. And notice, beloved brothers and sisters, as we conclude with this message for today, in verses 17 and 18, the king declared the words that the angel had said, this matter is by the decree of the watcher. In other words, the watchers, the angels that were sent by God, the reason that God gave Nebuchadnezzar this dream, and in the dream he saw the declaration of the watcher, Nebuchadnezzar heard and saw the declaration of the watcher, the purpose behind it is simply this. Notice this, the demand by the word of the Holy One is to the intent that, what is the intent that watcher in the dream declare what will happen to the huge tree that was so influential and that ultimately it was cut down except the stump and the roots remain because of a future restoration? Simply because that all must know, notice that the Most High ruleth in the kingdom of men, and then giveth it to whomsoever he will, and setteth up over it the basis of men. In other words, the purpose of the dream that was given to Nebuchadnezzar is in order to teach all humanity, that the Most High, this is the Lord himself, the God of heavens, the God of Israel, the Most High God, he is ruling in the kingdom of men. Any kingdom in this universe is really under the rule of God. Everything is under the sovereign hand of God. And God in his providence allows things to happen here in this world, that he is the one that ruleth in the kingdom of men, and that he is the one who giveth it to whomsoever he will. Sometimes we wonder why this man is ruling, why there is another man who is reigning, why there is a politician who gets a place, why is it? And we are amazed at this. And yet, the lesson is here that God is in control over the affairs of this world. He giveth the kingdom to whoever he will. He gave it to Nebuchadnezzar. He will give it later on to Cyrus. He will give it later on to Alexander the Great, and ultimately to the Caesars. And finally, God will give the whole world to be ruled under the kingdom of his beloved son, the Mashiach himself, in the future day. And notice he is setting over the kingdom even the basis of men. The basis of man. God has no respect of persons. He ruling over the affairs of this world, and he's in control over everything, beloved brothers and sisters. And so, after Nebuchadnezzar presented the dream before Daniel, notice verse 18, Nebuchadnezzar requests from Daniel the interpretation of the dream. And so we read in verse 18, this dream I, King Nebuchadnezzar, have seen. Now thou, Belteshazzar, declare the interpretation thereof. For as much as all the wise men of my kingdom are not able to make known unto me the interpretation, but thou art able, for the spirit of the holy gods is in thee. And so Nebuchadnezzar is now requesting from Daniel in verse 18 to tell him the interpretation, because all the wise men of the kingdom of Babylon were not able to make known the interpretation. And Daniel, the man of God, is now to give the interpretation to King Nebuchadnezzar. And this, beloved brothers and sisters, we will learn in the second half of Daniel chapter 4, from verses 19 to the end of the chapter. Until the next time, God bless you. We say shalom, shalom.
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5: Let us run with endurance the race that is set before us. 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
6: In the Apostle Paul's day, it was common to own slaves or to be a slave. Paul gave instruction on how each was to relate to the other, and the principles he taught have great bearing on how we should relate to our employees or to our bosses. His teaching is found in Ephesians chapter 6. Stay with us. From the Moody Church in Chicago, this is Running to Win with Dr. Erwin Lutzer, whose clear teaching helps us make it across the finish line. Pastor Lutzer, some see Paul as supporting slavery in his teaching. How should modern-day believers interpret this?
7: Well, first of all, Dave, as you already mentioned, slavery was part of the economy. It was simply accepted in those days. And of course, what the Apostle Paul could not do is to stand against slavery expecting that to effect change, because after all, it was part of the fabric of society and culture. So here's what Paul does. He does tell slaves to obey their masters, but then he turns around and he says to the masters, very clearly, you had better watch how you treat those slaves, because your master is in heaven and God is going to judge you for any unfairness, any cruelty. Paul mentions that as well. So what he does is he lays the foundation for kindness and, of course, for justice. And eventually, of course, Christianity became the means by which slavery was abolished. Just go back to Wilberforce. And so we have to understand that the Bible is taking into account the culture, but at the same time pressing us to higher standards, higher understandings. And that's why slavery today should be abhorred. But I want to mention this, there's still hundreds of thousands of slaves throughout the world. That doesn't make it right. It just shows that the world is very cruel. Christianity came and showed us a better way. So even as we enter into this series of messages and I speak on these topics, let us always remember Christianity's power to overcome the evils of this world.
8: Listen to me carefully. It may not be God's will for you to fulfill some of the dreams that you have vocationally for yourself. Do you realize that some of these slaves that were working in the empire at that time, the Roman Empire, many of them may have had gifts in drama. There could have been some Shakespeares among them. Many of them could have had careers in law and great opportunities. But because of their situation, they never had a chance to be all that they could have possibly been if they had lived in our generation. They had to be content with a lifestyle into which they were born. Paul says, fulfill the will of God from the heart. Now, there's nothing wrong with seeking your dream. My wife for many years had a great dream to be a nurse. That's what she wanted to be. And when our children were young, she couldn't do that. But several years ago, she went back to nurses training for the first time. And she has become a nurse, and now she has her dream. She works in the OR, the operating room. And she comes home and tells me all the things that are done. And I say, honey, I love you very much, but keep the conversation short. I just can't relate, and the very sight of blood makes me weak. She loves it. Now you see, there are times when God allows us to be able to do what we really want to do. But if you're not there yet, look at this period of your life as that training ground when God is saying, I can fulfill you where you are. Now I'm going to give you a New Testament principle that will revolutionize the way in which you see your job. The New Testament would teach that it is not what you do that should be the source of your fulfillment, but who you do it for. What a revolutionary principle. Of course, this isn't exactly what you want to do. Yes, this is beneath your dignity. Assuredly, your aspirations lie in another direction, but there are no opportunities, and you are confined to something that you don't like. Would you do it for Jesus? Do it for Jesus, and that is doing the will of God from the heart, and for that you will be generously rewarded. You remember that story? It's a myth, actually, but it is a myth that has a point. When Jesus was on earth, the story goes that he asked some of the disciples to pick up stones, and so they all picked up stones, and then after carrying them around for several days, Christ took those stones and turned them into bread. And some people had bigger stones, that means that they had more bread than others, and they shared. And then Jesus said, I want you to pick up stones again. So they picked up stones, and this time they all picked up bigger stones. They carried them day after day after day. And finally they came to a river, and Jesus said, take your stones and throw them into the river. They looked at one another. Couldn't believe it, but they took their stones and threw them in the river to the obedience of Christ, and then wondered, what was the purpose of it all? And Jesus, it is said, turned to them and said, why do you wonder? For whom do you carry the stones? For whom do you carry them? If Jesus wants you to carry stones and later on have them thrown into the river with no visible evidence of any purpose to it, who cares? For whom do you carry them? Some of you work in factories. Bless your heart, you need the grace of God. But I want to tell you something. Let that turn of the wheel be done for Jesus. And if you're shoveling dirt, let every shovel of dirt be done in the name of Jesus and for His glory. And if you're a corporate president and you run the board meeting for Jesus. And if you sell insurance, sell those policies in the name of Christ and for Him. That's what the Bible says. You do the will of God from the heart. You work for Christ, not men. You seek the fulfillment that comes from doing.
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3: Each one does this, he will receive back from the Lord, whether slave or free. And then Paul goes on to exhort the masters to take good care of their slaves. Whatever you do, whether bond or free, you will receive back from the Lord. That's the important thing. You are not looking at this from the standpoint of time, but from the standpoint of eternity. Now, I want you to use your imaginations, pretend that you are in a long house. The east end of the house is on fire and the flames are coming in your direction and soon will be at the west side of the house. But you are there and the fire is raging, but you continue to paper the walls and you're hanging pictures and you're putting in furniture and you're asking the man to come in and lay rugs. And somebody says, the house is burning at the other end. You say, well, it doesn't matter. We've got things to do, so let's just go ahead and do it. That is exactly the way life is. That's why we should not attach so much to the things of this world, becoming absorbed and our having our whole identity connected with our vocations, as if to say, this, what we are doing, is going to last forever. It won't. It's going to be gone. The Bible says that it is going to burn with fervent heat, and it will be gone forever. The house is burning. But here's the good news. If we serve Christ, if we are hanging those pictures for Him and installing the rugs for His glory, even when the house burns, what we have done for Christ will last forever, and we will receive His approval throughout all of eternity. Do you remember when Elizabeth Elliot was here a few years ago? She said that she spent 2 long years doing language study for an obscure language in South America, hoping that someday the Bible would be translated into that language. And you know that that is a process that takes so much time. She had to prepare a dictionary. She had to prepare documents to break down that language so that it could be understood and translated. All of her work was in one suitcase. And in those days, there were no Xerox machines. You didn't back it up on a computer. And the suitcase was stolen, and it was gone. And they prayed that they might be able to find the suitcase, and they never did. People said to her, weren't you angry at God that He would let you go through 2 long years worth of work and then have it come to nothing? And she said, it never even entered my mind to be angry with Him, because she said, what I did for God is not lost. The suitcase is lost, but the work isn't. Because she said every morning as I would do my translation and do the language analysis, she said, this was my offering of service to God. And that offering of sacrifice, the willing hands and the willing mind to be able to understand that language as best she possibly could, all of that isn't lost. It was the offering that she made to Him during those 2 years. You, tomorrow morning, are making an offering to Jesus. You're not working for men, you're working for Christ. You're not working for advancement, you're working for fulfillment. And you're not working for time, you're working for eternity. That is your offering, that is your gift. And you see, that will never be lost, even if you should be treated unjustly. That goes on forever. It's your reward. Do you see how a theory of work like this gives divine significance to everything? My daughter was in the nursery this morning, and I thought about

0: this on the way down here, helping in the nursery, that with a theory like this, changing diapers is a divine work. It's a divine work. You need to remind yourself of that once in a while. That means doing dishes is a divine work done for Christ. And there is no such thing as a task that is too lowly as Jesus, who washed the disciples' feet, illustrated. It is done for Jesus. I feel sorry for you if you're working for yourself. Peter worked for himself, and when he fished for himself, he was out all night and caught nothing. And whenever he fished in obedience to Jesus, his nets were full. Do you realize why you may be so frustrated at work? Nothing seems to be working out. All the relationships seem to be strained and harsh. Have you ever thought that the reason might be is that you are actually working for yourself and you are not working for Christ? Have you ever committed your vocation to Him so fully that you recognize that the responsibility and the burden no longer rests with me? It is His. It'll change the way in which you view your work tomorrow. What a travesty that many people would think that their Christianity is confined to one day a week, not understanding that in the Bible, of the 40 great men and women in the Bible whom we admire, 75% never had a religious job. Whether it's Abraham or Daniel or Joseph, none of them had religious jobs. They simply represented God where they were in their, quote, secular vocations. You are God's representative wherever you are. Jesus gave an illustration when he was here on earth about a man who did not bring God into his vocation. He did not understand these principles or try to apply them. Jesus said that he was a rich man, and he said to himself, you know, my crops are doing so well. I'm going to tear down these barns and I'm going to build greater ones because I've got more grain than I can possibly handle. And then I will say to my soul, soul, thou hast much goods laid up for many years. Take thine ease, eat, drink, and be merry. And then Jesus said that night the man died and it was all gone. What was this man's problem? First of all, he confused his soul with his body. When he said, soul, thou hast much goods stored up for many years, he should have said, my body does. His soul was shriveled. His soul was dead because God was not in it. Next, he confused himself with God. Five times he uses the word I will say to my soul, thou hast much goods. I will build barns. Nobody can say that. Because you don't know when your life will be cut off. And finally, he confused time for eternity. That night he died, and it was all over. I can't help but think that I am speaking to a man who is here today, who's so absorbed in his job, it's his life. And someday it's all going to be gone, and his soul will be required, and he discovered that though he provided so much for his body, and so much for his identity to be somebody in eternity, it's all gone, and he will be there without Christ. What an awful thing. Begin by receiving the free gift of eternal salvation through Jesus Christ our Lord. And once you belong to him, you give your vocation to him, and you say, if these principles worked for slaves in the first century, surely they can work for employees in the 20th. Let's pray. Our Father, we are reminded of a little poem that says, only one life, 'twill soon be past. Only what's done for Christ will last. Today we want to give you thanks for every person who is here and his or her vocation. And we have such a rich congregation in terms of variety, in terms of ability. We just marvel at the people. that you bring to Moody Church. We pray that each one today might be uplifted and know that you have called them in a mighty way to represent you. Make us faithful in doing that. And then for those who have never believed on Christ, have never accepted him as Savior, today even may they say, Lord Jesus, be mine. Be mine, that I might serve you and not myself. Before I close this prayer, if you need to talk to God, if you need to take your hands off your life, off your vocation, and give it to God, would you do that at this moment? Thank you, Father, for hearing us. In Jesus' name, amen.
1: My friend, this is Pastor Lutzer. One of the things I've discovered in life is that life is hard, and it seems to be hard for everyone. We are all struggling with something. But I want to introduce you to a story that is very remarkable because it's a story of abuse, but it's also the story of God's wondrous grace. Many years ago, my wife and I met a woman by the name of Dory. She gave her story. After I listened to her, I told her that her story should be written up. It's a story, yes, of being rejected by her mother, being hated by her mother, she and her sister being taken to an orphanage and abandoned. It's a story that really resonates with a lot of people in a hurting world. We're making it available to you for a gift of any amount. The title of the book is Dory, the Girl Nobody Loved. I sure hope that you have a pen or pencil with you because I'm going to be giving you some contact info. And even as I do that, I am absolutely sure in my heart that this transforming story is going to impact many people. You may not think you need it, but you know someone who does. 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
2: It's time again for you to ask Pastor Lutzer a question about the Bible or the Christian life. Coping with great loss is very hard, and it gets harder when you face two possible reasons for the loss, reasons which cannot both be true. Marilyn from Pennsylvania writes, I'm struggling with the concept of God's sovereignty. I always thought that God had plan A, B, or C depending on how I decided to act or choose in a situation. But in a sermon, I heard you explain sovereignty as God knowing all things, being in charge of all things, and having the power over all things regardless of me. But I'm confused. Several years ago, my grandson Joshua died at the age of 3.5. We prayed for his healing after numerous surgeries on his lungs, heart, and brain. Our healing began when we accepted that God, in his infinite wisdom and sovereignty, chose to take him home. But my minister said to me that he believes that this happened not due to God's sovereign will, which I can accept, but that the devil interfered and has stolen Joshua without God's hand in it. He does say, though, that God will use this for his purpose at some point. To me, though, the difference is critical and not just superficial. Please help.
0: Marilyn, you're absolutely right. The difference is critical. It is not superficial. I hate to say this over the radio because I don't know your minister, but I do believe that he is wrong. I don't believe that it was a case of Satan stealing your grandson. I believe it is correct to say that God took him home. On one level, of course, there's a sense in which Satan is involved in these things because he's involved in sin. He's no doubt involved in sickness. But you have an illustration from the book of Job. Was Job's trial from God or the devil? On the one hand, it was from the devil. I mean, he did the dirty work. He's the one that caused the windstorm. He's the one who gave Job boils.
1: But nonetheless, because the devil is under God's control and direction and can only do what God allows him to, Job clearly understood that this trial came to him from God, and Job said, "The Lord gave, and the Lord took away. Blessed be the name of the Lord," not the devil. And Job, here is your model. You have to say, "It is the Lord who took your grandson. It is not cancer. It is not disease." That might have been the secondary cause, but the ultimate cause was the will of God. I'm so interested to notice that in your question, you say that you accepted the will of God, and it was easier for you to accept when you believe that God took him for a reason. Thanks, Marilyn. I'm so glad that even though sorrow is deep and it is lasting, I thank God it doesn't last forever. Hang on to that. God is in control, and someday you'll see your grandson again.
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4: This is Shauna on Johnny Erickson Tata Sharing Hope. Does your technology influence the way you relate to God? Well, here's a great analogy from our dear friend Johnny.
5: If you juggle lots of electronic devices, I bet you can identify. Often nowadays, we, quote, abide in Jesus as though we were charging our iPad or iPhone. You know, we sit down for a quiet time or a time of prayer and we think, how long do I have to be plugged into God today in order to get enough of a spiritual charge to go with my morning? Well, Jesus does not say, I am the power cord and you are the smartphone. No. In John chapter 15, he says, I am the vine and you are the branch. Life in Christ is not a matter of going to a conference to, quote, get our spiritual batteries charged. We don't go to Bible study so we can live off its spiritual energy for a week until we require another surge of divine power. It's a convenient metaphor and a contemporary one, and a lot of people talk about getting their spiritual batteries charged, but it is not the metaphor the Bible invites us to use. We are branches that are connected to Christ the vine. And with him, as with a vine and a branch, it is impossible to disconnect, to unplug. You can't do it. Abiding is living in a constant awareness of total dependency on Jesus. It's organic, not sporadic. It involves a constant flow of life-giving sap from the Holy Spirit, not a spiritual charge that only takes us to 80%. No, abiding is a 100% relationship. But how do we abide? Well, let's go back to that electronic analogy for a moment. Because things that require a charge involve a hookup, that is, a docking station onto which fits a charging port connector. Other devices have a male plug and a female plug. Either way, the assumption is that you connect for a little while, get charged up, then conveniently disconnect and go on your way, benefiting from a full power supply. But that power supply dwindles fast, and so when your iPhone is at 40%, you look for a way to plug it back in, right? But that's not the way a vine and a branch work. because a branch is one with the vine, just as you are one with Christ. If you are a true disciple of Jesus, it is impossible to have a disconnect. It says, in fact, that without him, you can do nothing. You are not only powerless, you are cut off. And as a branch remains in the vine, it draws on a constant supply of life-giving nourishment. The branch is supported by the vine. The branch is grounded in the vine. The branch is one and the same as the vine. When you think about it, where does the vine end and the branch begin? You can't really say when you're fellowshipping in Jesus, right? When you're abiding in him, it's never a matter of him leaving off and you taking over. No, rather, people look at you and they see Jesus. Just like the Father looks at Jesus and he sees you.
4: And friend, you would not believe how much stress and pressure is dissipated when we learn how to be one with Christ in a beautiful union of abiding. 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So make sure you're connected to the vine in a life-giving relationship with Jesus Christ, because with him, there's never a disconnect.
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12: 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We're in need of those things that will tell us, danger, warning, Will Robinson. And that's what we're looking at today. 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

0: From North Creek Church in Walnut Creek, this is Walk Through the Word with Pastor Kent Dresdo. Hi there. Welcome to the program. As always, it's a joy having you with us as we spend time in God's Word together. Well, as mentioned, we are taking a look at some warning signs. And those warning signs, from God's perspective, show up in abundance throughout the minor prophets, as well as the major ones. But the minor prophet we're focused on today is Malachi. Join us there, won't you, as we understand what it means to guard our spirit. Here's Pastor Kent Dresdo.
1: Look at me, I'm crying and weeping at the altar, but I'm getting nothing out of it. What's going on with that, God? It feels like you've left me high and dry. Why are you doing this to me, God? That's kind of the sense of what the complaint is by the people. Malachi responds with a question of his own. How's your marriage going? How's your marriage going? Which sounds a little bit like a non sequitur, right? Like, wait a minute, time out. The people are protesting and disputing with God because of the fact that their worship seems so high and dry. And Malachi comes back with, how's your marriage? What's the connection? Well, you've already seen some of the connection by God's account in verses 10 through 12. But your spiritual health, brothers and sisters, is often correlated to your marital health. Hear that again. Your spiritual health is oftentimes correlated to your marital health. Malachi is stating here that there is a direct connection between the state of our worship at church and the state of our marriages at home. You could say that this church will only go so far as the strength of our marriages carry us. That's probably overstated, but there's clearly a connection. So how is it with your marriage right now? God's word's going to highlight several truths that can deepen your faithfulness to your spouse. I love this section. This is such a good section. To be fair, it should be heard as a bit of a rebuke. That's what Malachi is doing here with God's people. I hear that. I want that note to be sounded. But this is also a way for you to have your faithfulness to your spouse be deepened and strengthened. So the first truth to deepen faithfulness in your marriage is to recall that God was witness between you in your marriage. God was witness between you. Now look, we don't know all the components of an Israelite marriage back in this time. Like, we're not told this is what the order of service was like in an Israelite wedding. But this text is showing us that there was a part in the wedding ceremony where the Lord was invoked as a witness to the marriage. There was a portion of the ceremony where God was invoked as a witness to the marriage. By the way, there's two other Old Testament passages that seem to suggest marriage being called a covenant. Proverbs chapter 2, verse 17, and Ezekiel chapter 16, verse 8. So you could say then in your own wedding, God himself was bearing witness to the marriage vows you made. So go back and think about your wedding. I can think about some weddings that I've done. I actually can think about one couple I just did. One day, it was very hot on this one wedding day, wasn't it? And so, yeah. And the vows that were said there, man, go back now and think about that on that day, in that moment, and recall that God himself was bearing witness to the marriage vows you made. He was a witness between you both. And he's going to ensure that those vows are fulfilled. Do you recall your marriage vows? You should go back some time and listen to them again in light of this verse. And just be in awe of the truth that the King of Kings was witness to those promises that you made. And he will work to ensure that those promises are kept in your marriage. It's a glorious thing, right? But it's a sobering thing to think about. God is witness between you. And that should strengthen your faithfulness to your spouse. A second component of being faithful to your spouse here is to remember that your wife is your companion. Your wife is your companion. Now, the word companion is not oftentimes used with reference to one's wife. But the word is oftentimes repeated in Exodus, back in the construction of the tabernacle in Exodus 26 and Exodus 36. Can anyone guess how this word companion was used over and over and over again in the construction of the tabernacle? Take the two sets of curtains and couple them together. with loops. You shall loop them with many loops. Loop them and loop them and loop them. Many, many loops shall be used. You remember all that reference in Exodus? Where we're like, man, that's a lot of occurrences of looping. Yeah, well, guess what? That's the concept here. The word actually coupled together in Exodus 26 and 36 is the word that illustrates the point here. Companion, coupled together. When something was sewn together in Exodus so that it could not be pulled apart, it's the same root form of this word companion that's used. So to borrow the use of this term from the tabernacle, you and your wife, brother, are looped, not loopy, looped together like unbreakable links in a chain. There, you truly are a couple. I hate it when people say, like, as a dating, we're a dating couple. No, you're not. You're not a couple when you date. You're a couple when you're married. You're just dating individuals. But you're a couple when God brings you together as husband and wife. Side by side, sewn together, interconnected to each other. God's saying that the companionship of marriage was lacking in marriages back then. May it not be said of us in our marriages today, but that you look at your spouse and you're like, man, we are linked together. We are sewn together in every area of life. That's a marriage that honors the Lord. Isn't that great? Man, I love that image. A third element of deepening your marriage is to remember that you entered into a covenant with your wife. You're in a covenant with your wife. I wear two rings. And one ring is my wedding ring, and then one ring is my new covenant ring. I got this ring actually when I graduated from seminary. My wife gave it to me as my new covenant ring, and this is my other covenant. I am in two covenants, one with my wife and one with Christ. Both I look at all the time. I'll spin them and I'll think about my covenant with the Lord or my covenant with my wife. They're sweet and solemn reminders of the two most important relationships in my life. Alistair Begg tells a story of walking through a town in Scotland as a boy. He walked past a church that had a sign out front that read, "We perform funerals and solemnize marriages." Is that the tagline we want at North Creek Church? Like, that's what we want to be known for? The young Begg was wondering, what kind of tired old word is solemnize? Shouldn't they say, he says, celebrate marriages? Who solemnizes marriage anymore? God does. God does. There are only several covenants that God makes throughout the entire Bible. And in every occurrence, entering into a covenant is certainly sweet, but it is often awe-inspiring, like awesome in the true sense of the word. Because in that very moment, your life is changing. You are entering into a covenant commitment for life, and there's no going back. That's not how marriage is being viewed back then, though. There were some documents that were discovered in the lower Egyptian area, in the upper Egyptian region in Africa, called the Elephantine documents or manuscripts. They were from a Jewish fort around this era. And in the Jewish manuscripts that were written down there, they were actually manuscripts that described the nature of marriage. So in this time. And in those Elephantine documents, literally marriage is described as a contract that you can enter into and exit out of, as long as it's mutually agreeable. And sometimes, even when it's not mutually agreeable. I mean, we thought we made up no-fault divorce in our country in the 1980s, right? Wrong. That was going strong back in Malachi's time. You could divorce anybody you want at any time. Exit into and out of marriages at any time. Marriage is being treated like a contract, and it could be voided as soon as it wasn't convenient, which is exactly the opposite of a covenant. And in so doing, they were dishonoring God. It's good for us to remind young people that wedding day, sure, we'll give it to you. It's a celebration. But it's a solemnization of a covenant that will last for a lifetime, Lord willing. Another way to deepen your marriage is not just to reflect on the fact that you entered into a covenant, not just to reflect on the truth that your wife is your companion, not just to think about the fact that God was witness between you, but number four, that the Holy Spirit is in your union. The Holy Spirit is in your union. Do you see that there in verse 15? Did he not make them one with a portion of the Spirit in their union? Now, admittedly, the Hebrew allows for some flexibility in translation there, but that's the essence of it, a portion of the Spirit in their union. It's good to be reminded in a Christian marriage that there are three parties in the covenant. There's the husband, there's the wife, and there's the Holy Spirit. He is in your marriage. He is the primary covenant partner. I love saying that to young couples. They're like, what? Huh? Wait, I thought I was just marrying my husband. You are, with a portion of the Holy Spirit in your union. So let the Holy Spirit's presence permeate your marriage. The Holy Spirit working according to the Word of God, let the Word of God permeate your marriage. A God-honoring marriage will experience the comfort of the Spirit in hard times. And a God-honoring marriage will experience the conviction of the Spirit in hardened times. And you can mark that down. That's the Spirit's work, to comfort during hard times, to convict during hardened times. This is a sweet and sobering truth about your marriage too, brothers and sisters, is that the Holy Spirit is in the middle of it. He's not on the peripheral of it. He's in the middle of it. And he's the primary driver of it. So you've got help right there in the middle of your marriage in the person and the work of the Holy Spirit. Man, I love that. I love that here. Let the Spirit strengthen your marriage. And then notice that God is seeking godly offspring here too. What was the one God seeking? Godly offspring. I officiated a wedding a while back, and I used this text for the message. I made a big deal, kind of half joking, half not joking, that the purpose of their marriage was to start having offspring. And I focused on the godly offspring, more on the offspring part, just knowing them and joking with them a little bit. So I made the point that whether through biological children or adoptive children, God wants them to have offspring that could lead to Christ. Well, guess what happened? They started their family that year. So on a hunch, I used this same passage in the next wedding. Guess what happened? Parents, have you ever wondered why God gave you that child, those children? There's one reason why he gave you those children. I mean, there's a lot of reasons why, right? A lot of reasons why. But there's one reason predominantly why God gave you these children. It's so that you would lead them to the Lord. I mean, that's the Spirit's work to regenerate their fallen soul and life. I get that, but God wants from you to aim these children at the Lord, to point them to Christ, to raise godly children. That's what God wants in your home. Parents, you should be praying and you should be parenting in such a way that your kiddos might, as they leave your home, live a life of godliness. I mean, we can't guarantee that they're going to walk with God. That's not up to us. It's up to him. But this is the parenting ambition that's paramount in your home. Your marriage exists in part so that you can have children, if God gives you the grace of them, whether biologically or adoptive, so that you can raise them in the discipline and admonition of the Lord. And this is a reminder for all of us who aren't married, by the way, that we could be praying for marriages and for homes in our church to stay at the good work of the parenting task summarized in one word here. What is God seeking in our marriages? Godly offspring. This does not mean, by the way, that God guarantees offspring. And you know this. We've talked about this before. If God's not given you the grace of children, then he gives you the grace to walk through that and to maximize your life for God's glory in the ways that he's appointed. I've talked to, man, so many of you on this, right? You know my heart for you in that. But we should all be praying for us as a church for the next generation to come to Christ and then for them to train themselves for godliness. So God's word has showed us how to honor God in our marriages by marrying a saint, by being faithful to our wives, and now third of all, by being guarded in our spirit. Guarded in our spirit. Verses 15 and 16. This gets repeated twice, right? Look at verse 15 here. So at the end, guard yourselves in your spirit and let none of you be faithless to the wife of his youth. Look at the end of verse 16. So guard yourselves in your spirit and do not be faithless. What's the point? Be guarded in your spirit. Guard your heart, for out of it flow what? All the issues of life, Proverbs 4:23. That's saying basically the same thing, but applying it specifically here to marriage. So in this guarding of your spirit, we need to think about this the way that Malachi is calling us to in God's word along two lines. Number one, consider what God thinks of divorce, first of all. Consider what God thinks of divorce. One translation translates verse 16 as, I hate divorce, says the Lord. While another translation says, the man who doesn't love his wife but divorces her. The verbs are both third person masculine singular, at least in the Masoretic text. So it is best stated as he who hates divorce or he who hates and divorces, says the Lord. Either way, it's clear, though, what God thinks of divorce, which is why I put it up on the screen. What God thinks of divorce is what's important. He equates it with violence, with acts of violence. Now, we know that God allows for divorce, don't we? In the cases of sexual immorality, Matthew 19, verse 9. Paul allows for divorce if the unbelieving spouse initiates it, 1 Corinthians 7, 15. But taken on the whole, Paul's words stand as true that 1 Corinthians 7, 10, and 11, a wife must not separate from her husband, and a husband must not divorce his wife. I've just mentioned exceptional circumstances to those principles, but that's exactly what they are. They're exceptions, not the norm. The norm is that the marriage bond and the family bonds are divine institutions that cannot be set aside without severe consequence. Listen, everybody, that's why we fight so hard for marriages here at this church. Do you know how many hours we spend training and equipping biblical counselors so that they can serve people who are struggling in their marriages to regain their spiritual footing in their marriage? Do you know how many hours we've spent? I would guess it would be into the thousands. Just this morning, all of our biblical counselors were meeting together, and I walked in as they were praying, and just they were asking God for help to strengthen people in our church spiritually, specifically here, so that we can fight really hard for marriages in this church. And so I just want to invite you, like, if you're struggling in your marriage right now, number one, man, you're not alone. There's other marriages that are struggling here. This is a good place for you to be if your marriage is struggling right now. And we want to invite you to, like, let your life stage know about that. Let your community group know about that. You could ask for help with reaching out for biblical counseling help. You could do that all right now today. If your marriage is tanking, there's help here right now today. Okay? Like, the worst thing you can do is let your marriage tank because you're trying to do it on your own strength. You're trying to go it alone. Do not do that. The world is fighting against your marriage. In some cases, your own flesh or your spouse's flesh is fighting against your marriage. We want to fight for your marriage. God is fighting for marriage. Consider what God thinks of divorce. He hates it, which means he loves God-honoring marriages. And then consider what you think in your spirit. Consider what you think in your spirit. Malachi closes this section by restating guarding yourself in your spirit and don't be faithless. What that means is that he's expanding beyond just thinking about divorce here. He's expanding this matter of guarding your spirit into your inner man, into your heart life, into your thought life. And this is where the Lord concludes. In this, it's as if the Lord is saying that a frequent cause of spiritual decline and dullness in a person's life is because their thought life is violating their marriage. Either their present marriage or, listen, in a young person's life, their future marriage. We must guard our spirit when you see an attractive woman at the office, men. Or when you see an attractive woman around the church. Women, we must guard our heart against the charm of another woman's husband. Women, perhaps your husband has not had much success in his career. So you're battling subtle thoughts of blaming him or bitterness against him. He's not the man you thought you were marrying. Men, perhaps your career challenges have left you overwhelmed by life, and you subtly start to love being away from your home. You're finding reasons to not come home at night, away from the responsibilities of your marriage and family. We can so easily entertain secret fantasies in our head that lead us away from our spouse, from faithfulness to our marriage. But God sees all of that. He's not pleased with it. All these thoughts are subtle slides into faithlessness in marriage. So guard yourselves in your spirit, men. Guard your heart, women. Run to God with these thoughts. Lay them all before him in confession and know that he is faithful and just to forgive you of your sin and to cleanse you from all that faithlessness. And should you choose to do so today, you can know that you will have a cause for spiritual decline be removed from your life. Remember that God loves you. That's how this whole book starts. So you can get back to a place where you genuinely and sincerely in your spirit love your wife. God loves you, and so you can get back to a spot where you genuinely and sincerely in your mind love your husband. You can get there. It's not too difficult for God to do in your spirit. So can I just wrap this up by saying, husbands, live like your wife is your companion. Live life with her, not away from her, as much as possible. Wives, rehearse your covenant vows and ask the Spirit to unite your heart to your husband's. And then together, take some time to think through your parenting task. Man, is godliness the great goal of our parenting? Is that the great goal of our parenting? And if it is, then how are we doing? Ask yourselves that question today, this week, and maybe even ask your spouse, will you help me commit again to guarding my spirit, to be faithful to you and to you alone for as long as we both shall live? And as you do that, as you lay yourself open to your spouse, husband or wife, the spiritual fire that maybe has burned down to embers will more than likely be kicked back into flame as you honor God in your marriage, which will lead to you being able to honor God here at church. The two go hand in hand. So Father, help us to worship you, to honor you, to glorify you in our worship by worshiping you, glorifying you, honoring you in our marriages. God, help us to be a church that fights for marriage. And even if we're not married, help us to fight for others' marriages over against the world that allows for any number of different little petty offenses to lead to a breach of a covenant. God, help us to be a people that diligently work to uphold our covenant promise in all the ways that you've appointed for us to here in your word today. We love you, Lord. Help us to love you more. Take us back to the place where we remember the love that you've had for us from the beginning. And the love that we have had for our spouse going back to the beginning of that covenant as well. And so, God, please save marriages in this church. Strengthen marriages in this church. We ask this so that your name might be honored among us. For we ask it all in Christ's name. Amen.
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4: There are times where God will lead you. He'll hold your hand. But there's other times where, I mean, can you imagine? Okay, great. Now what? He's gone. It's like, okay, now what am I supposed to do? And you'll notice that. Don't get frustrated as you get older in your faith. I sometimes get like, Lord, remember when I was, he would show me so much and hold my hand and just make things clear. And it's like, man, this is great. And as you get older, it's kind of like when you teach a little baby to walk. I still can remember some of my kids' first steps, right? And you're right there holding them. And then eventually, though, you need to trust and walk on your own. And he will do that. Sometimes it feels like he's not there, but it's in those deep moments that trust is built. The stronger the faith you have, the stronger the trust you have in God, it's because God went deep with you. I've never met anybody with strong faith, trust in the Lord, who hasn't dug that foundation deep through pain and disappointment and confusion. And those roots run deep, deep into the soil. It may appear that God doesn't walk as closely with us as he once did, but he's still there. I don't know why. I've always loved it. I remember the first time I read it, that little poem or whatever it was with those footprints in the sand. You know, it's like, Lord, where were you? First there's two footprints and then there's just mine. Where'd you go? He said, oh no, those are my footprints carrying you. I've never forgot that, because that's true. There's never a point where God's over by Jupiter and you're here.
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10: 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This is Pastor Albert Pendarvis, the Old Trailblazer. Riding out again on old Dan, blazing the path to the hearts of sinners. We're just happy to be with you folks. Wherever you are today, listening over to your radio, your internet, or maybe you've obtained these CDs, they're all available. And we're just happy to be with you. It's been quite a while. Some of you I haven't heard from you. I'd like to hear from you. And I made our folks here an offer the other night. I just feel terrible because folks don't avail themselves of these messages, these studies, so enlightening to some who have told me. And I made our folks here an offer, and I'm going to make it again at this time. We have, 20 or 25 CDs, and I'm offering to you for $1 a piece. And I've been wrestling and praying and asking the Lord what he would want us to do. And he laid on my heart to bring you some studies now on the Holy Spirit, the work of the Holy Spirit. And I know that it's a deep subject, and I'm not equipped to bring it, but I'm bringing you off what I do know, and I use Pastor Shelton's notes and outlines. I glean from them and other writers, Philpott and J.C. Ryle and others, Ace Spurgeon and Matthew Henry. And I glean from those, and I bring you the best I can on the work of the Holy Spirit. And I know that it's for lost doctrine, a forgotten doctrine. But before we go into the message, I want to just kind of set the scene. I know of the day that we're living in, and it's a terrible thing to look out on the scene. If you have any spiritual sense at all, look out on what's happening out there in the economic world, in the political world, and those things. And then, worst of all, in the religious world. We are living in a day of apostasy where we've gotten away from the old doctrines of God's grace. We no longer hear messages speaking of repentance, speaking of the total depravity of the human heart, talking about the election of God, the predestination of God, the sovereignty of God, and the grace of God. We hardly hear him. I just analyze what we see today, what I see. I'm not critical of these preachers and pastors, evangelists, but I don't hear them get down to where you and I live. They bring great messages or gracious messages on the historicity of the Bible and how we ought to conduct ourselves in our homes, and those things are well and good. I do that myself. But the thrust of God's minister, his message is to preach the gospel. And I know many years ago when the Lord first began to deal with my heart about this work and being the pastor here, I came to this verse, and the Lord laid on my heart. He said, preach the gospel. Be instant in season and out of season. Reprove and rebuke with all longsuffering. And I do that by the grace of God. I know that this ministry, Radio Missions, the Old Trailblazer, this ministry stands apart from the world like a beacon in the night. We are ostracized and criticized because we stick with the old truths of God's Word. And Pastor L.R. Shelton Sr. was the founder and the pastor of this ministry for many, many years. He preached 25 years, starting as a young boy, 16, 17 years old. Preached there and was called, went to the seminary in New Orleans and called to pastor this church, First Baptist Church of Algiers. And after all of those years, many years, he was an Armenian preacher, free willer, so-called, he said. And the Lord awakened him to the fact that he was a lost sinner and dealt with his heart and saved him. Now, I know that's a forgotten doctrine, so to speak. And I'll send you that story if you'd like to have it, how and when God saved a Baptist preacher. That's his life story, part of it. And gave him a gracious ministry. It was struggle, struggle, struggle. He never was able to. He was just ostracized and criticized by his brethren, those who knew him before. But the Lord dealt with his heart and saved him and gave him to pastor this ministry. And the Lord began to bless it, and folks were being saved, and up until the time of his death. And he had many, many radio broadcasts, and all of his messages after the Lord saved him we put in print, and we have many of those on hand now. We do our own printing here at the Trailblazer Broadcast, and I'll offer you those. I have a catalog of all of his messages, and he was certainly the mentor of this ministry, the brethren that had gone on before me. We use much of his material to glean from. It's not the same message. It's our words put in, but it's a gospel. It's a Bible. You can read the Bible. I didn't write the Bible, but I read it. And I glean from Luke, Matthew, Mark, Luke, and John, Elijah, and all of those others. I glean from them. The Lord give them to us. So we here at this time, beginning to bring you these studies, and I asked you to pray for me. Would you do that? If you know the Lord, or if you want to know the Lord, if you have any spiritual conscience whatsoever, you know the days that we're living in. Perilous times. Our homes are wrecked and ruined with adultery and fornication and dope and drugs. Those things on every hand. I've seen much happen between the time I was coming up and now. I've seen what we used to call the good old days disappear when times was hard. I was raised on a farm where times was hard. My dad and mother scraped a living out of the earth. We had a little old farm. But I've seen those changes. And I've told you many times, the old trailblazer, Pastor Pendarvis, was not born and raised in a religious home. We didn't have a religious home. I didn't. But the Lord, I'll just go ahead and tell you, after I got grown, got out of high school and went in the Navy and come home and met my wife. She was a little Baptist girl, religious girl, and I began to go to church with her. And not long, she asked me, pleaded with me to make a decision for Jesus like she had done many years ago. And I did that. I didn't know Genesis from Revelation, but I went there, that little church, for a while, and I saw no change of hearts there. I saw folks just like me. They smoked and drank the beer now and then and all of those things. But the Lord didn't leave me there. I was provided by the providence of God. I know what the providence of God is. The Lord says He knows all about us. And someone invited me to hear.
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3: Later, he went off with another man's wife, left a wife and children here at home. Oh, my friend, never heard of him since. Well, a lot of folks put a lot of emphasis on shaking a preacher's hand. Well, I'd be in a blowed-up peck of wood, wouldn't I, if I was depending on that man. But the Lord awakened me to the fact that I was a lost sinner there later on under that old tent meeting and further on in New Orleans, and dealt with me over a period of time. It was quite a length of time. My old will had to be broken, and that's a stubborn thing, you know, folks. If you're not saved, it's all because of your will. You're just too stubborn. Just too stubborn. And the scripture says ye willed not to come to me that you might have life. That's W-I-L-L-E-D. You will not to me to come to me. And every sinner who ever gets saved, that will has to be broken. Oh, my friend, I praise the Lord for breaking my will. The scripture says, if any man be in Christ, he's a new creature. Are you a new creature? You know, one of the hallmarks of this ministry is that we're honest. We're just honest with you. We don't pull our punches. We don't go around the corner to keep from being true to you. No, sir. We're true to you according to God's word by the grace of God. It's all by the grace of God. I can't come here and tell you you lost and on the road to hell if you don't trust the Lord except by the grace of God. But, my friend, that's the truth. I belong to the big church. Well, I don't have anything to do with it. I belonged to that church, too, but it didn't have anything to do with me. It would just seal my doom, really. But I praise the Lord that he didn't let me go. He called me, awakened me, and put a desire in my heart to know Christ, the reality. And we have a little booklet here by a pastor. One of his messages is The Reality of Christ. You write me, call me, I'll send it to you. But let me give you that first of all before I forget it. We have an email address here. It's pastor@radiomissions.org. And our website, radiomissions, www.radiomissions.org. Don't forget to put them W's in front of it. And you can look up our website there, and you see a lot about Radio Missions, the old Trailblazer broadcast, and other things. But, my friend, I just praise the Lord for being able to come in your home there, in your airplane. I had a man stopping the other day. It was an airline pilot. He told me, he said, Trailblazer, I hear you at 35,000 feet, and I hear you on a regular basis going from here to Memphis or Chicago or somewhere. And I praise the Lord for every endeavor of the work that the Lord has given us to do. It's day by day. 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And then the old Trailblazer on about 100 stations. 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And now we have what we call Radio Missions Radio. You go there on our website, and you see a little app there. They call it Radio Missions Radio. It's 24 hours a day, 7 days a week. But we'll get into that more, and later on, many of you know that already. But we're looking at beginning probably tomorrow, bringing you some studies on the Holy Spirit, the work of the Holy Spirit. And I hope you'll listen. I hope you'll call over the back fence and tell your neighbor, old Trailblazer's on over there. His old fool, he don't know much, but he's telling us the truth. Would you do that? And then write me. I have folks write me and say, Trailblazer, I hear you every day. And I like that. Down-to-earth preaching. I like that homespun preaching. And I tell folks of some of the things that happened in my life when I was growing up down here on the farm. And folks like to hear that. I don't have any great theological education. No, I'm just an old sinner saved by grace. That's all I am, folks. Praising the Lord. Looking forward to going home to be with the Lord. But before that, being true to your soul day in and day out. And that's what we do. Folks are supporting the work here. I ask you to help us if you can. We don't beg you for money. We don't do those things. We don't have car washes and T-shirt sales and all of those things, though. We just trust the Lord day by day, and he supplied the work.

0: heart. This ministry has been broadcasting since 1943, back there many, many years ago. And the Lord's blessing it. One here and one there being saved, one here and one there being blessed. And folks are writing, send me an offering on a regular basis. Many folks do that. I had a lady call me the other day, said, "You mean you have to pay for these radio stations?" I said, "Yes, ma'am." And she wanted to help us with the station. But she said, "I didn't realize you had to pay for it." Well, I don't know. You know, nothing's free these days, are they? No, except the grace of God. You know, it's free. It is, but it would cost our Lord everything. Somebody asked, "Well, how much did the Lord pay?" I don't know how much he paid, but he paid it all. Paid my sin debt. Paid the old trailblazer. Washed him whiter than snow. So it's been good to have you with us. Just getting started. Tomorrow we'll get into our message on the work of the Holy Spirit. Looking at that on a deep study, I hope. You pray for me. Will you do that? Goodbye and God bless you.
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5: Online at highlands.us, this is Study Verse by Verse with our teacher and pastor, Leighton Sheely, from Church of the Highlands, right here in San Bruno. Hi there, and welcome to our time together today as we return to the book of Romans. We're continuing our exploration of this amazing book as the Apostle Paul lays out for us our condition before God and what God has done about it. It really is an amazing gospel that we're exploring here in the book of Romans. 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Here's Pastor Leighton with today's broadcast of Study Verse by Verse.
6: Some people think that they don't have to worry about sin because, after all, it's God's job to forgive. That God is so loving that he won't judge us. Or that sin's really not all that bad because it teaches us some really valuable lessons. I hope you can understand that's sarcastically delivered. But God cannot overlook sin, and sinners, no matter how many excuses they make, have to answer to God for their sin. Verse 7, but someone might still argue, how can God condemn me as a sinner if my dishonesty highlights his truthfulness and brings him more glory? And some people even slander us by claiming that we say, the more we sin, the better it is. Those who say such things deserve to be condemned. So if one was accepting the argument that Paul described in verse 7, the natural conclusion could be, well, let's do evil or sin so that good may come of it. And evidently Paul, maybe even some of the believers there in Rome, might have heard this objection from the Jews who were accusing Paul of teaching this lawlessness. If Jews or Gentile Christians misinterpreted Paul's words that God is faithful despite our being unfaithful to mean that God's laws do not have to be followed, they might mistakenly draw this conclusion. So Paul here briefly touches on the issue, and he's going to come back and answer it in greater detail in chapter 6. But he wants his readers to understand and experience the true freedom that Christ offers without slipping into lawlessness. And Paul affirms that those who accuse him of saying such things should be condemned. Now, in verse 1 of the chapter, Paul raised the question whether the Jews had any advantage over the Gentiles, and his answer was yes, much indeed, in every way. But now he returns to that question, and he approaches it from a different point of view. He points out that even though God did trust his message to the Jews and Gentiles alike are both under the power of sin. And when viewed from this perspective, the Jews are not in any better condition than the Gentiles. And Paul substantiates his charge by stringing together a series of Old Testament texts, and this is called a charaz, which literally means stringing pearls, and he does it with great effect. He pulls from Psalm and Isaiah. And I want you to understand the outline, because I'm going to read it for you, that first he describes mankind's depraved character, and then conduct, and then finally he gives the cause. Verse 9. Well then, should we conclude that we Jews are better than others? No, not at all. For we've already shown that all people, whether Jews or Gentiles, are under the power of sin. As the scriptures say, no one is righteous, not even one. No one is truly wise. No one is seeking God. All have turned away. All have become useless. No one does good, not a single one. Their talk is foul like the stench from an open grave. Their tongues are filled with lies. Snake venom drips from their lips. Their mouths are full of cursing and bitterness. They rush to commit murder. Destruction and misery always follow them. They don't know where to find peace. Now, there's a danger for us if we catch ourselves thinking, well, I'm not that bad. I'm better than that person over there. Isn't it funny how we can always find somebody in worse shape than us to compare ourselves with? And so these verses provide a good checklist for us to do a self-evaluation on our character. They apply to us. Have we ever lied? Have we ever hurt someone by our words or by our actions? Or we have bitterness towards someone? Are we angry towards somebody who doesn't quite agree with us? Well, the fact is that in thought, word, and deed, we, like everyone else, stand guilty before God. And so we must remember who we are, sinners, and not deny that we are sinners. Now, Paul describes one final pearl in his charaz in verse 18. He says, there is no fear of God before their eyes. Now, remember the outline, first character, then conduct, and now, finally, he gives the cause. And the cause is because the fear of God has been left out of their thinking. It's important for us to fear the Lord. So what does that mean? What does it mean to fear the Lord? To fear the Lord is to recognize God for who he is. Holy, almighty, righteous, pure, all-knowing, all-powerful, all-wise. And when we regard God correctly, we get a clearer picture of who we are. Sinful, weak, frail, needy. And when we realize who God is and who we are, then we fall at his feet in humility and respect. Verse 19. Obviously, the law applies to those to whom it was given. For its purpose is to keep people from having excuses and to show that the entire world is guilty before God. For no one can ever be made right with God by doing what the law commands. The law simply shows us how sinful we are. Those who've read verses 10 through 18 are silenced. They don't have any more excuses. They have no more self-defense utterances. No one can answer to God. Everyone is liable to judgment. This is a rather depressing picture, isn't it? That Paul is painting, that all of us are condemned by our actions, that the purpose of the law is not to bring salvation, but to make us aware of our sin, that the law shows us what we do wrong, but it doesn't enable us to do right. That's a pretty bleak picture. We don't appreciate the good news until we have the bad news. Is there any hope for us? And Paul provides the answer, and the answer is yes. There is hope. The law condemns us, it's true, but the law is not our basis for hope. God himself is. In his righteousness and wonderful love, offers us eternal life. And we receive our salvation not through the law, but through faith in Jesus Christ. We cannot earn it. We must accept it as a gift from our gracious Father. Verse 21 introduces an important turning point in his letter. Previously, he's been describing the sinfulness of mankind and the need that we have for God. Now he reveals what God has done to supply our need. Previously, he's been describing the wrath of God and his judgment upon sin. Now, in this present section, he describes God's love and how God has made sinful men right with himself. So after all of the bad news about our sinfulness and God's condemnation, now he gives us the good news. The word gospel means good news. The gospel of Jesus Christ. Verse 21. But now God has shown us a way to be made right with him without keeping the requirements of the law, as was promised in the writings of Moses and the prophets long ago. And philosophers have identified some questions that are the most deep and profound questions that humans have, and one of them is, how can a person be in right relationship with God? How can a person feel at peace with God? How can we escape the sense of estrangement and fear of God? Well, under the Old Testament law, righteousness came by behaving. Under the gospel, righteousness comes by believing. Not behaving, but believing. There's a way to be righteous before God, not by obeying the law, yet the law and the prophets point to it. What is he saying here? He's saying that Jesus and the apostles did not create the gospel. That the gospel was announced by God throughout the Old Testament. Through Abraham, through Moses, through King David, through Jeremiah and Isaiah. The gospel is the fulfillment of the law and the prophets. Verse 22, we're made right with God by placing our faith in Jesus Christ. And this is true for everyone who believes, no matter who we are. For everyone has sinned. We all fall short of God's glorious standard. And yet God, in his grace, freely makes us right in his sight. He did this through Christ Jesus when he freed us from the penalty of our sins. For God presented Jesus as the sacrifice for sin. People are made right with God when they believe that Jesus sacrificed his life, shedding his blood. This sacrifice shows that God was being fair when he held back and did not punish those who sinned in times past. For he was looking ahead and including them in what he would do in this present time. Now, the theological term for this salvation is justification by faith. And some think that it's the act of faith or believing that earns us a place in the kingdom, but that's not what is meant by justification by faith. Perhaps a more accurate way to state the doctrine of justification by faith is to say, justification is by Christ alone. It is his righteousness that justifies us. It is his merit that provides a place for us in the kingdom of God. It is faith that links us to him so that we can participate in his righteousness in the sight of God.
5: 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Highlands.us. That's Highlands.us. Until tomorrow, God bless.
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0: 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As we press on in our study of heaven and hell, Roll will urge you to consistently keep eternity in view. If you've received Jesus' gift of salvation, there's no need to fear death. Your future is secure. But as you stay with us today, you'll get a challenge to point others to Christ through the witness of your life, recognizing that God doesn't want anyone to experience eternal separation from Him. The title of today's study is The Doctrine of Hell. Here's Roll Reese.
1: In the book of Revelation, chapter 21, go there. Chapter 21, verses 5 through 8. And then he who sat on the throne said, "Behold, I make all things new." So right off the bat, he's going to tell you that this is the time now, that everything's going to become brand new, no longer darkness, no longer hell. But this is the time where it comes to an end. It is done. It is finished. Only two times, on the cross and here. It's finished. Done. He says, "And I make all things new." He said to me, "Write of these words are true and faithful." And he said to me, "It's done, finished. I am the Alpha, the Omega, A to Z," the alphabet in the Greek. "I am the Alpha, the Omega, the beginning, the end. I will give of the fountain of water of life freely to those that are thirsty. He who overcomes shall inherit all things spiritually, and I will be his God, and he shall be," capital M-Y, "my son." See, my son. Speaks of Jesus, my son. But the cowardly, the unbelieving, the abominable, the murderers, sexually immoral, sorcerers, idolaters, all liars have their part in the lake which burns with fire and brimstone, which is the second death. Now you see, that's not hell. That's the lake of fire. Hell is a different place. Hell is going to be cast into the lake of fire. The Antichrist, a false prophet, every person that did not accept Christ, stayed in the world, became totally a heathen, they'll be cast into the lake of fire. If their names are not found written in the book of life, they'll be cast into the lake of fire. But those that accepted Christ, your name is going to be in the book of life. That when you came to Christ, he gave you life. He took his blood, he wiped out every one of your sins, and he wiped it all out where there is no longer that sin is past. Then why would you want to go back to your past sins? Your drugs, alcohol, lying, stealing, all these things that you used to do, but you're not doing today. That's what the devil wants. The devil has come to be a liar. He's a liar. He's a murderer. He's a thief. And he comes because he hates the Lord. Jesus threw him out of heaven with one third of the angels. And whenever he sees someone come to know Jesus, he blows it. He is furious. He has this army that he prepares, that he's trained. Because he can't be everywhere at one time. But he has an army that not only he sends out to people, people that are having situations that are Christians in their lives. You see, he doesn't have to worry about the non-believer. He didn't have to worry about you or me. We're lost on our way to hell. He's our father. He's our general when we don't know Christ. But the moment I come to Christ, man, he gets blown out the door. He says, "I cannot believe another one." And think of how many have come to Christ and the devil has lost so many, but also he's gained many. Many that have come to know the devil and already have died and they're in hell. And in hell, they're waiting for the lake of fire. Remember, we talked about Luke chapter 16, verse 19 to the end. We talked about Lazarus and, remember, the rich man. And there we see the reality of hell and heaven or paradise, because Christ had not died or rose again yet. So Abraham's bosom, 2,000 years way back, he put him there to not only receive those that would die, they were written in the book of life. And so here is the rich man, and here is the poor man, Lazarus, which they didn't know each other, but in hell he knows who he is. And he knows who he is. People will be able to think over and over forever and ever in pain, in flames, where the worm never dies, the Bible says. Where the worm never dies. I don't understand that. But imagine being there forever thinking of everything you ever did, never to erase it. And I think that when you have that mentality in your mind that I am in a war every single day, 24/7, while you sleep, they plan. How am I going to get him tomorrow? Because he hates you. Verse 7, he who overcomes shall inherit all things, and I will be his God, he shall be my son. But the cowardly, the unbelieving, the abominable, the murderers, sexually immoral, sorcerers, idolaters, all liars, shall have their part in the lake which burns with fire and brimstone, which is the second death. You know, it's interesting that Jesus in Matthew 25:41 said, then he also said to those on his left hand, depart from me, you curse, into the everlasting fire prepared for the devil and his angels. So hell, the lake of fire, was prepared not for you, not for me, not for men, but for the devil and his angels. But man takes himself and places himself with the devil and his angels in hell forever. Antichrist, false prophet. Hell will be cast into the lake of fire after it's emptied out. When they stand in the book of Revelation 20:11-15 at the white throne judgment, when the books are open, and whoever's name was not written in the book of life was cast into the lake of fire. They never repented. They never accepted Christ. In Job 14:14, Job said, if a man dies, will he live again? All the days of my struggle, I wait until the change comes. How does that change come? When you die. When this tent is taken down. Now, those of us that are older, and those that are older, pretty soon, they can be in heaven or hell, depending on who they are. Because this tent, when you first get saved, it's a brand new tent. You ever buy a tent, you put it up, and man, you can enjoy it. It's rain can come in, the wind ceases. You can get inside and you can stay all night or all week. But as that tent is used, year after year, year after year, you come to a place where you got to buy a new tent. And that tent that is old will be gone. But you receive a new spirit, a new body. Paul says in Romans 6, reckon the old man to be dead. Because of what God has done through the Holy Spirit. Therefore, there's no condemnation to those who are in Christ Jesus. In the book of Ephesians, 42 times, he speaks of our position in Christ. Not outside of Christ, in Christ. Every one of us, we're in Christ. Your neighbor comes and knocks on the door and says, hey, I want to ask you a question. I've been watching your life for the last 6 months, and you're not the same. You're different. What's that? And then you say, Christ gave it to my life. Wow. Some will say, oh, hold on, you're too religious for me. But the Holy Spirit is the one that is going to convict that person. The Holy Spirit is the one that's going to bring him to repentance. So the with experience of the Holy Spirit is working here, trying to convict this person, like you, like me. And when I begin to have for the last 2 years before I came to Christ, man, I was so convicted in my life, I couldn't do anything. I couldn't do anything. People were praying for me. I didn't know that. But then when the last day came, the Holy Spirit, man, just zapped me. And I knew that it was God. And I got on my knees, not in church, not my home. And I asked Christ for my life. My wife has a church. And when I went to the church to see my wife, she got my kids, got them out of Sunday school, got in the car and went home because she knew, why was I doing the church? She thought I was looking for her. And then when I got home, she found out that I accepted Christ. And she had to watch my life for 6 months to see if I was really a Christian or not. See, there has to be growth. There has to be a change. You can't continue drinking. You can't continue womanizing. You can't continue in drugs. You can't continue to lie, to cheat, to curse. And so the devil sees that opportunity that already he has millions in hell. And Jesus knows that. Because Jesus created hell for the devil and his angels.
0: 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And Raul's four-part series titled Heaven or Hell is conveniently available on both CD and flash drive. We'll tell you how you can get a copy in just a few moments. But first, here's more from Raul Reese.
1: He says, as we go in Matthew 5:29, he says, if your right eye, remember, if your right eye causes you to sin, pluck it out and cast it from you. For it is more profitable for you that one of your members perish than your whole body will be cast into hell. He's not saying to pluck your eye. He's saying this, get rid of your sin so you can see. You can see spiritually. And sometimes we have accidents and the devil uses those things to put you down, to bum you out so you can't worship the Lord. You can't have the joy of the Lord. You can't have the Holy Spirit convicting you and leading you and guiding you and doing everything in your life for you. And that's why Jesus spoke so much about the body, about the spirit, and about hell. He goes on and he declares in Matthew 16:18, I also say unto you, Peter, that you are Peter, and on this rock, Jesus, I will build my church. And the gates of hell shall not prevail against it. Up in Caesarea Philippi, it's a huge, huge hill or a mountain with a big hole where the Romans used to worship the god Pan, a god of fertility. And we go there and we stand there and we look at this mountain because this is a place in Caesarea Philippi on his way to Jerusalem that he stood and got the disciples and wanted to know what they believed. And the Lord had the opportunity to say, upon you, Peter, I will build my church. Never said he was going to be the Pope. Never said there was a purgatory. There's a heaven and there's a hell. And Peter, you're going to be the little rock and I'm going to be the massive stone. So when we're there, I point to that huge mountain upon this rock. Petros, Petras. And Peter, you're this little stone, picks it up. This is you, Peter. Who are we? Little Peters, nobody. And yet there are Christians, they think there's something when we're supposed to be nothing. We're supposed to be servants, servants of the Lord, every one of us here. Young guys, young girls, man, don't give it up. Do not give it up. You're the next generation. And Jesus loves you. And he wants to empower you with the Holy Spirit for your friends, for your family, for whoever comes to you. He wants to empower you so you can be the next generation, ambassadors for Christ, servants of Christ. We're trying to finish well. We're trying to finish well, and you should try to finish well too. You don't want to finish the race where you were not disciplined, and yet at the Bema seat of Christ, not at the white throne judgment. In 2 Corinthians 5:10, 1 Corinthians chapter 3, verse 10 to 15, you're going to come to that place in Romans 14:10 that the Bema seat of Christ will be given to us, which is going to be a judgment, not of sin, but a judgment of what you did for Christ. Can it last? Can it last? And we're not saved by works. And the Bible says he's going to take that work. He's going to throw it into the fire to see if it's gold, silver, wood, hay, or stubble. And whatever the value of your work is, you will receive a reward. I don't know what the reward is, but you'll be saved if you have no reward. Because God has given us his gift. And what's that? The Holy Spirit. Salvation is the gift. through the Holy Spirit. Where the grace of God, until the day I die, the grace of God is in my life. Unmerited favor. I don't deserve it, but it's given to me. He takes away the fear of me dying. No fear. Whatever God has, Lord, go for it. Because I know where I'm going. Do you know where you're going? This world is so horrible. But when you come to the Lord, we're all the same. All the same. Just a time limit. A month, 10 years, 20 years, 50 years in the Lord. And your relationship with Him is very important. That's why when I look at hell, I'm real concerned for my life too. I mean, anything could happen in my life. If I don't stay in the Word, if I don't get in prayer, if I don't have fellowship with people that are right on in the Lord, then I'm going to have problems. It's better to break that fellowship with friends that are trying to take you down when you want to bring them up to the kingdom of God by the way you live, not by the way you preach. By the way you live your life is so important that the Lord can say, here's one of my ambassadors. Here's one that I've saved. He says in Matthew 23:33, to the Pharisees, you snakes, you brother of vipers, how will you escape being condemned to hell? Condemned to hell? Jesus was the first one to use the term hell fire in the scripture many, many times in the New Testament. In Mark 9:43-48, he says, if your hand causes you to sin, cut it off. He says, it's better for you to enter maimed with two hands to go to hell, where the fire never goes out. He's saying, cut off the sin. Don't go home and cut your hand off, okay? You'll blame me. Don't do that. Sin. Cut off sin. He goes on. The Word of God, unquestionable here, teaches what? That there is a hell fire and brimstone in a place called, in the center of the earth, hell. Right now. Millions of people. Millions of people. And one day, Satan, before the kingdom age, will be taken and will be incarcerated in hell, in a cell, and will be locked up for 1,000 years. And then the Lord, after 1,000 years, he's going to take, again, he's going to open the lock. And Satan is going to be let one more time. Because the Lord wants to test the people's hearts for 1,000 years if they still want to follow Satan or not. We will have our new bodies. We'll be there already. No problem. But those that have lived 1,000 years, had children 100 years old, 200 years old, like in the Old Testament, 1,000 years, 900 years, 800 years. And so those things are very, very well known in the scriptures. In Matthew 25:41, he says, then he will say to those on his left hand, depart from me, you who are cursed, into the eternal fire prepared for the devil and his angels. He lets you know. Hell was for the devil and his angels, but now you will partake of hell like the rich man forever and ever. He said, I am in these flames burning and I am tormented. Never to cease. Ever. Ever to cease. In the Old Testament, Sheol, in the New Testament, Hades, have the same meaning. The unseen state of the underworld. Of the underworld. The place which the soul and spirit of the unbelieving dead go at death, and where they remain until the resurrection at the white throne judgment of God. Revelation 20:11-15. And then it says the first place of torment is not Sheol or hell in the New Testament. We read it is Gehenna, the lake of fire. Hell is the center of the earth in the story of Lazarus and the rich man. We see the state of the dead where they had consciousness. They could see, they could hear, they could speak. they could recognize each other. Wow, there's what's his name. Screaming, yelling, just like you. Can't stop. The soul of a man goes into one or two places, the righteous heaven and the unrighteous hell. Matthew 13, 41, 42, the Son of Man will send out his angels and they will weed out his kingdom, everything that causes sin, all who do evil. They will throw them into a fiery furnace where there will be weeping and gnashing of teeth. Jesus over and over and over in the Gospels about the lake of fire and hell and Sheol. In Matthew 22, 11 through 13, but when the king came in to see the guests, he noticed a man there was not wearing the wedding garment. So he comes into a wedding. He doesn't have the garment that everybody else has. He said, friend, he asked him, how did you get in here without wedding clothes? The man was speechless. And then the king told the attendants. He said, tie him hands and foot and throw him outside into the darkness, where there will be weeping and gnashing of teeth. Wow. Over and over and over and over. Revelation 9, 1 and 2. The fifth angel sounded his trumpet and saw a star was falling from the sky. Who's that? Satan to the earth. And the star was given a key to the shaft or the abyss, the bottomless pit. And when you open the abyss, you see there's a lock, there's a key. Smoke came out from it like the smoke from a huge furnace, and the sun and the sky were darkened by the smoke from the abyss, from hell. And so on and so on. I care for you, and I don't want you to go to hell, any one of you here. Young people, please give your lives to the Lord. One thing in conclusion here. It's actually something really incredible by Moody. He says this, no one should ever preach on the topic of hell without a tear in their eye. This quote emphasizes the importance of compassion, emotionalism, authenticity when discuss the concept of hell.
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4: So I heard about an older man who was speaking to a younger man, and this young man was a law student. And so the older gentleman asked the younger guy, hey, what do you want to do when you graduate? And he said, well, I'd like to get, you know, a position with a law firm and make some good money. And the older man said, okay, then what? And then the guy said, well, I'd like to get married and have some children and eventually get a good home to live in. Then what? Well, then I would like to maybe vacation, you know, a little bit more and eventually travel around the world with my wife. Yeah, okay, then what? Well, then I guess I die. And the older man said, then what? You know, we can spend our entire life chasing nothing. It's been said if you aim at nothing, you're bound to hit it. And there's a lot of people who are walking aimlessly through life with no real meaning or purpose. I'll tell you then what, ultimately life will come to an end. And then you stand before God. But you don't have to be afraid if you're a Christian. Because if you're a Christian, you can say along with the Apostle Paul, for me to live is Christ and to die is gain. Because we know there's an afterlife. And we'll spend it in the presence of God in heaven, reunited with loved ones who have died in faith, who have preceded us. And so I ask you, do you have a relationship with God?
3: 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Already know God? 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
9: You see, manna, it's useful because it is food for the physical body. But Jesus Christ himself, God Almighty, became flesh and dwelt among us. He came down from heaven. God in human flesh, Jesus is God's full provision for people. The bread for our souls. Think about that. The bread for our souls.

0: Welcome to Apply Within, a verse-by-verse study of the Word of God with Pastor Bob Davis of North Country Chapel. We invite you to join with us as we, by the power of God's Holy Spirit, apply His Word within our own hearts as we study line upon line, precept upon precept, verse-by-verse through the Bible. We see that Jesus is the bread for our souls as our study of John continues in chapter 6, verse 30. Here's Pastor Bob.
1: They said, therefore, now all that we just said, Jesus said, just believe in me, believe in the one that God has sent. They said, therefore, unto him, what sign showest thou then that we may see and that we may believe thee? What dost thou work? Our fathers did eat manna in the desert, as it is written, he gave them bread from heaven to eat. So they quote from the Psalms, Psalm 78. They're quoting scripture to God. I like that. It's okay to do. It's not a sin. Just make sure you quote it right. They don't understand what they just said, and they're misunderstanding the scriptures. But look, these people, last night, they saw Jesus feed thousands upon thousands of people with five small loaves of bread and two fish. They saw him with their own eyes. It was amazing. That was a miracle. Remember? See how long that lasted? Not even 24 hours ago. And now they're saying, show us another miracle. They want breakfast. And they want it free, of course. Who doesn't? If we're supposed to believe, then give us a miracle. Give us a sign. And listen to the language. I'll say it in American. So that we may see it, that sign, that miracle, and believe you. What's it going to take for them to believe? He fed thousands upon thousands of people last night. Most of them are eyewitnesses to it. Not good enough, is it? Miracles are never good enough. Trust me. They aren't, not for you. You say, well, if I saw a miracle, I'd believe. No, you wouldn't. You might believe for 2 minutes. And then as soon as you got laid off at work, you'd need another miracle. That's our human nature. That's how we're built. They saw the miracles he did. Write this down. Miracles alone do not produce faith. In fact, the opposite is true. Faith produces what? Miracles. Well, do something really cool. You know, and you hear the preachers and the teachers and the prophets and the evangelists and whatever they like to, whatever the title this week might be. And they say, come out to this. We're going to have a tent meeting, a tent revival. Got to put sawdust down like they used to do 100 years ago. Just put that old sawdust down, and then the Holy Spirit will crawl around in it. And so will you. And you'll be healed, and you'll be amazed, and there'll be miracles, and there'll be signs and wonders following. And people come out going, ooh, ooh, a show. They don't say it that way. They say, oh, this is going to be good. I've heard this guy before, and I'm listen. Do you really think it's that guy? They saw something huge last night, but it burned off by morning. They're tired. They just want some breakfast. Miracles do not produce faith. The world says it. If we see it, then we'll believe it. Well, I showed you something. Okay, but do another. What miracle will you do now? Now that you said these things that we got to believe, then show us something so we can believe. Now, listen closely. Their language is this. If we see it, then we will believe. They saw the miracles yesterday and they did not believe. But the Bible, God's word says, believe and then you will see. In other words, faith is the substance of things hoped for, the evidence of things not seen there in Hebrews. That's what faith is. We don't want to use faith. We want to see another show. We want to see the dead raised. And people say to me, why doesn't God do all those things now that he did back in the Bible? How come you don't see the lame walk? You do. Go on into Africa, into the jungles, and you see it happen regularly. It's faith, everybody. It's faith. Get it? So they're quoting from Psalm 78. They quote a piece of verse 25, but let me read to you Psalm 78, verses 24 and 25, so you get the context, a little bit at least. And had rained down manna upon them to eat, and had given them of the corn of heaven. Man did eat angels' food. He sent them meat to the full. Did you see the quote? They quoted, he gave them bread from heaven. So God sent down, he sent them meat to the full. So they're quoting that part of the verse. Jesus is now going to have to tell them, the Bible sort of says that, but you've got it wrong. Why? Because Jesus is the Word of God, and he helps us understand it. When we study the Word of God, we can assist others. Now, remember, for all of us, you can't help someone to higher ground unless you're up on that higher ground yourself. You're going to hurt yourself trying to shove them up in front of you. You've got to be able to give them a hand up, right? So look at verse 32. Jesus is going to encourage them and correct their scripture understanding. I want him to do that for me too. Encourage me and correct me where I'm not understanding what the Bible is saying. Then Jesus said unto them, truly, truly, I say unto you, Moses did not give you the bread from heaven, but my Father gives you the true bread from heaven. That's past tense and present tense. Moses didn't give it to you, it was my Father, and he's still giving it to you. Interesting, huh? For the bread of God, verse 33, is he which cometh down from heaven and gives life to the world. Now, he just took care of him with 3 points here. I tell you the truth. Listen closely. It was not Moses that gave you that bread from heaven. See, they think Moses did that. He prayed and God answered Moses' prayer. And so Moses gave us that bread every day. And Jesus lovingly says, it wasn't Mo that gave you that bread. It was my Father in heaven that gave you that bread. Then he uses the present tense. And he continues with another correction. Understanding God's word here. He points out that the Father is still giving them the bread from heaven, not just back then in the wilderness. Now, every one of us knows that God fed the people with manna. But the Jewish people read that when it says he gave us.
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3: It's there in the morning with the dew. It was there. It was. And they didn't know what to call it. Manna means, what is it? And Jesus says, furthermore, on top of that, I tell you the truth. Listen closely. He says, I am he, the one that the Father has sent. He is the real bread, the true bread from heaven. Manna is not. That was just something to feed you for your physical body. And he's going to bring that up coming up soon. Manna is useful because it is food for the physical body. But Jesus Christ himself, God Almighty, became flesh and dwelt among us. He came down from heaven. God in human flesh. Jesus is God's full provision for people, the bread for our souls. And he's going to build on that a little bit right now in verse 34. Then they said unto him, Lord, evermore give us this bread. We want that now. Give it to us. For the bread of God is he which comes down from heaven and gives life to the world. Then they say to him, Lord, evermore give us this bread. The bread you're talking about there, we want that. And Jesus said unto them, I am the bread of life. The first part of all the I ams he's going to speak. Here's the first one. I am the bread of life. He that comes to me shall never be hungry again, never hunger. And he that believeth on me shall never thirst. But I say unto you that you also have seen me and you don't believe still. That is an indictment because Jesus wants to be your Lord. He wants to be their Lord. He came to this earth to rescue us, to save us, to seek us out and call us by name. God so loves you and me and all the people out there, no matter what you think of them, he loves them and he wants to be their Lord too. Of course, the people say, give it to us then, that bread. And Jesus has to tell them plainly, I am the bread of life. Not I give you the bread of life, not I'll send the bread of life down when I get there, but I am the bread of life. The Father has sent me. No, another way to put it, the Father has given me. The one that comes to me, believes in me, shall never hunger again, shall never thirst again. Do you really believe? Is he saying that when we get saved, we'll never have to eat another bite of food? Or we'll never have to take another drink of water? That's not at all what he's saying. He's speaking spiritually, and we're all trying to figure it out physically. In basic language, when you have Jesus Christ in your life, your soul, from that moment on for all eternity, your soul is satisfied. Your soul needs nothing else. True? Never spiritually hungry again. Your very soul is comforted, is at peace, and is satisfied. Seeing is not believing. They see God Almighty in human flesh, and they still refuse to believe. So look at verse 37. And here we go. Buckle your seatbelts. All that the Father gives me shall come to me, will come to me. And him that comes to me, I will in no wise send away or cast out or turn away or throw out. I better read that again. Maybe you're one of those that doesn't believe that. Listen closely. And the Father, all that the Father gives me shall come to me. And him that comes to him or her that comes to me, I will in no way send away or cast out or get rid of.

0: I came down from heaven not to do my own will, but the will of him that sent me. Here's what I love about Jesus. He said, verse 36, I said unto you that you have also seen me and you do not believe. You said, show us a sign. You're looking at the greatest sign there could ever be and you're rejecting, saying, I don't believe. Do something else. We don't want to walk by faith. It's our human nature. Jesus says, my Father, I'll paraphrase, is in absolute control. His will and his plans will be accomplished. So he says, I'm not threatened or afraid or concerned. I know what I'm doing here. I know what my Father wants me to do. That's what I'll do. Here come the arguments. My Father is in absolute control. Let me say it again. All that the Father gives me shall come to me. Okay, what is that? Let's say it in American. God's election is being taught right here. True. Whoever the Father gives me, they will come to me. True. Do this when you mean yes. And I can't tell. So does the Bible teach God's election? Right there. Many other places, but right there. So he says, all that the Father gives me shall come to me. That's God's election. And then he says, man's free will. So which one is it? What do you mean man's free will? Jesus says right here, it's both. All that the Father gives me shall come to me, God's election, and he or she that comes to me, I will in no way cast out. The one that chooses to come to me, free will. The Bible teaches them both. Can it be both? Yes, even if my pea brain can't put it together. And maybe yours can't either. You're a bigger brain than mine. Can't put it together. So there's a fight. It can't be both. Has to be this or this. And the church is divided. And the church is violently split over this and been violently split for hundreds of years now. You got your Arminianists, you got your Calvinists, you know. In Arminianists, you got to be born again and born again. Every time you sin, you got to get reborn again. And Calvinists, you're predestined to go to hell or you're predestined to go to heaven. There's no middle of the road. And if God doesn't love you, you're going to hell. Does the Bible teach God's election? Everybody say yes. Yes. Does the Bible teach free will? Yes. The one he or she that comes to me, I would no ways turn them away. So you got both. It's both. And people are going to continue to fight about this until Jesus comes back for every one of us. And he's going to take everyone that's his. How do I know? He's not going to lose one. He said so. When everyone that's mine, they're going nowhere. They're mine. He holds them securely. People will continue to fight this until the Lord returns. Till then, we're Christians. This is a simple way to put this. If anyone is saved, how many of us are saved? If anyone is saved, it is because of the free grace of God, God's election. But if anyone perishes forever, it is his or her own fault. There is free will. And people say, I can't put those together. God has said it's both. I'm not sure we may ever comprehend how they fit together. I just know he says it's both. God's election and us choosing with our own free will. All that the Father gives me shall come to me, and him that comes to me I will in no ways lose or cast out or send away. For I came down from heaven not to do my own will, but the will of him that sent me. I did not come down here to do my own will. When I came to Jesus Christ, he wanted to be my Lord. And I wanted that. I didn't know he would ever accept me, and he did. He wanted to be your Lord, your Savior, your God. And you surrendered and said, take me, save my life, use me, right? So he wants us to be like him when we grow up. What's he like? I did not come down here to do my own will, but the will of the one who sent me, the will of my Father. Isn't that the way every one of us wants to grow up to be like? If you want eternal life, You must come to the Lord in repentance and in simple faith alone. A miracle probably won't do it. You'll just be dazzled and amazed, but there's no foundation. For by grace are you saved through faith. And that is a gift of God, not of works, lest any man should boast. If I got saved by seeing a miracle, go, all right, I'm convinced. There's no faith in that. Because as soon as something goes wrong, I got to start looking for another sign. Another, God, there's no faith in that. And it's shaky. It's no good. So if you want eternal life, you must come to the Lord in repentance and in faith. Then in and through Jesus Christ and his sacrifice on the cross, God will save you by grace through faith. No one, not one, who comes to God through Jesus Christ will be let go, sent away, break loose, fall away. No one. In American, let me say it. No one who receives Jesus Christ as our Lord and Savior will ever be lost. Do you get that? That's still a fight among Christians. And Christians are going to fight it once we're done here tonight. Christians will continue to fight it. But I'm taking God at his word. No one who receives Jesus as the Lord and Savior will ever be lost. Nothing can ever take the salvation back from you. Jesus won't do it. He said so. Even death cannot rob us of our salvation in and through Jesus Christ. So we don't fear death, physical death. Look at verse 39. And this is the Father's will. What is the Father's will? Which sent me. That of all which he has given me, I should lose none. Not one thing, nothing. Are you his by grace through faith? Will he lose you to anything? You know what we like to say? But I have the power over me. Don't we? I hear that a lot from Christians. Well, he wouldn't lose me, but I could walk away anytime I want. Really? Give it a try. C.S. Lewis said, you can run, but you can't hide from the hound of heaven. The prodigal son went for years and years and years, but when he got hungry enough and came to himself, he went back to the Father's house. Listen closely. This is the Father's will, which he has sent me. God's will is this, that all of which he has given me, I should lose nothing, but should raise it up again at the last day. For the Christian, the last day is when the church is taken home. And this is the will of him that sent me, that everyone which sees the Son and believes on him may have, will have, can, does have everlasting life, and I will raise him up at the last day. Is that a promise with some sort of stipulation that you can find? We like to stick stipulation there. Well, yeah, he loves you and he saved you, but if you don't tithe, what do you got to do to be saved? Believe on the name of the Lord Jesus Christ, and you shall be saved. And this is the will of him that sent me, verse 40. Everyone which sees the Son and believes on him may have, shall have, everlasting life, and I will raise him up the last day, him or her. Put it all together. Everyone that comes to Jesus Christ in faith is saved, and you might as well write it down, and kept. By grace through faith alone in Jesus Christ alone. It takes all the work out of it so I can't mess it up. Aren't you glad? Because I would have messed mine up the day after I got saved all those years ago. Don't think you're any better than that. If God handed my salvation and said, hold on to this thing, I would put it somewhere like I do other things and not remember where I put it. I think I set it down in Walmart. I don't know. I don't know. Everyone that comes to Jesus Christ in faith is saved and kept. That's a promise. And listen, God says that's God's will in Jesus Christ. Everyone that comes to Jesus Christ in faith is saved and kept. The Lord has you in his hand, and no one will take you out of his hand, and nothing will take you out of his hand. You are kept by the power of God till the day the Lord takes us home. I am not kept by my own power. You are not kept by your own power. It's not you that's still saved because you've been hanging in there. It's God working in you and through you, and that's why we're still walking with him today. can we understand that? Or do we really want to try to take some of that credit? Dr. Wolford wrote this: the Father's will is that those whom he gives to the Son will not suffer a single loss, and all will be raised to life in the resurrection. This passage is a powerful declaration of the eternal security of the believer. Jesus promises he will take every one of us home if we will rest in him and trust in him. He wants to be your Lord. My Lord. Is he your Lord?
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2: This is Seth Leibson for townhall.com. Recently, a professor of politics at Princeton wrote an op-ed pointing out how many of his students and students at other colleges simply are unfamiliar with the Ten Commandments. He writes, quote, "They lack religious literacy, and their ignorance of religious ideas means they struggle to understand a wide array of Western art, literature, and philosophy," close quote. "They also wouldn't understand a great deal of history, never mind political philosophy, from Marx to Rousseau, or recognize lines from Shakespeare to our founding, to Frederick Douglass, to Lincoln, to Martin Luther King Jr." This is what the late Richard John Newhouse worried about decades ago: an America with an increasingly naked public square, bare of any religiosity or recognition of religious faith or culture. What Newhouse feared is now nearly complete, when students at major universities are now illiterate in the cornerstone of Western civilization. Many states right now are debating posting the Ten Commandments in K-12 classrooms. This wouldn't be a parochial decision. It would rather constitute necessary, basic, and remedial education. I'm Seth Leibs.
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7: 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"Steve," one time he asked, "guess what I have in my pocket?" Billy, I said, don't tell me you have a snake in your pocket. No, he said, I mean the other pocket. Always watch the other pocket, except when it's Jesus. 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What you see is what you get. 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Is that okay? 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Think about that. 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
14: Everyone whom the Lord our God calls to himself. 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And here's his epitaph, I believe. So those who received his word were baptized, and there were about, added that day, about 3,000 souls.
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1: Today's message is entitled Impact. 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Our text is Acts 17, 1 through 9. 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Spoiler alert, there'll be some key themes to look out for. One of them is making an impact for the church here, you know, in this community. And the other is going to be, you know, it's about time. It really does come down to time, right? And speaking of an impact, how can so few people do so much in a community like San Jose in Northern California, in a place that isn't particularly, receptive to the gospel, particularly the way that we preach the word here? Well, with this in mind, I'd like to call your attention to the American Revolution, kind of shifting gears here. On October 19, 1781, General Cornwallis surrendered 7,087 officers and men, 900 seamen, 144 cannons, 15 galleys, a frigate, and 30 transport ships, effectively ending the American Revolution. The British basically lost. The Treaty of Paris was signed 2 years later, and as the British and Hessian troops, think Germans before there was a Germany, Germany is a country, this is free, no extra charge, didn't exist till 1871, right? Otto von Bismarck, but I digress. But basically, British and German troops, as they marched out to surrender, the band played the song, "The World Turned Upside Down," because it had. Basically, 13 colonies took on the superpower of that day that control most of the world, and they defeated the world's largest army, turning the world upside down and ushering in the beginning of the American experiment after 8 long years of war. Now, how could this ragtag group of rebels defeat the British Empire? Well, it took time. Basically, it took time and commitment against overwhelming odds. And those 13 colonies made an impact that stays with us, of course, to this day. Now, speaking of the British, in World War II, a numerically inferior British Air Force took on a numerically superior German Air Force, the Luftwaffe, in something called the Battle of Britain, which was to lay the groundwork for the invasion of England by German troops that had swept across Europe and were now at the edge of the English Channel. And this beleaguered Air Force defeated the Germans. Speaking to Parliament, Prime Minister Winston Churchill said this, "Never have so much been owed by so many to so few." Why is that? The German Air Force had 2,250 planes committed to the struggle. The Royal Air Force had 750 planes. They were outgunned about 3-1. Three times as many German planes as there were British. And the British, night after night, took to the air to defeat this enemy. And it took time. This Battle of Britain went on for a while. And what's this all about? Well, this is all about how smaller forces made an impact in the most direst of situations against overwhelming odds, from the American Revolution to World War II. Impact. And the impact was they turned the world upside down. We know the implications of World War II, don't we? Now, speaking of impact, I'd be remiss in not pointing you to a young 30-something Jewish rabbi who never traveled more than 250 miles from his own hometown with 11 or 12 followers, who is said to have turned the world upside down, despite the fact that he was killed in the flower of his youth and is said to have resurrected, conquering sin, death, and hell for us. He had no army, but because of him, things would never be the same. And even though he was betrayed by one of those 12, the 11 of those men turned the world upside down. Impact. How did they do it? It took time. Think about this. Think about how insignificant those people were. Think about how insignificant we might feel as a church here in a place like Northern California. Which brings us to our passage today, Acts 17, 1 through 9. What's required to make an impact? What does it take? And we're going to be talking about this. It takes time. It takes effort. It takes commitment. And in Acts 17, 1 through 9, we see how the world viewed the followers of Jesus Christ and how they should view us today if we commit ourselves to this cause. Acts 17, 1 through 9. From the Acts of the Apostles, this is like the first 50 years of church history, basically, the book of Acts is. And in Acts 17, 1 through 9, we read this. Now when they, that's Paul and his associates, had passed through Amphipolis and Apollonia, they came to Thessalonica, where there was a synagogue of the Jews. And Paul went in, as was his custom, and on three Sabbaths, he reasoned with them from the Scriptures, explaining and proving that it was necessary for the Christ to suffer and to rise from the dead, saying, "This Jesus whom I proclaim to you is Christ." And some of them were persuaded and joined Paul and Silas, as did a great many of the devout Greeks and not a few of the leading women. Watch this play out. But the Jews were jealous. And taking some wicked men of the rabble, they formed a mob and set the city in an uproar and attacked the house of Jason. That's where they were staying. And some of the brothers, and they dragged Jason and some of the brothers before the city authorities, shouting, these men who have turned the world upside down have come here also. That was their charge, this ragtag assortment of men. These men who have turned the world upside down have come here also. You got to love that statement. And I just want you to think of this description of Paul and his companions because it's prophetic. They certainly turned my world upside down. And if you're sitting here today as a Christian in this room, they turned your world upside down and they've been gone for a long, long time. So who was Paul? Some call him the apostle to the Gentiles. Gentiles, what's a Gentile? That's a non-Jew. It's characteristically an unbelieving non-Jew, a pagan. Now, in Paul's custom, he always went to the Jews first, but he was the apostle sent to the Gentiles, in effect, by extension, to you and me. What does it say about him and his team? These men turned the world upside down. It's kind of funny. Not these men who are turning the world upside down. They'd already done the damage in the minds of these Jewish men. These men who have turned the world upside down have come here also. That is a descriptive statement of the disciples and followers of Jesus Christ. And that's quite an epitaph, isn't it? If I was Paul, that's what I want written on my tombstone. He turned the world upside down. What would your epitaph be if you died right now? Would you leave a gaping hole in the kingdom of God? If you died right now, you know, at Hillside Church, what do we say? That we want to change this world, change this community, one soul at a time with the message of Jesus Christ, playing offense, as it were, for the kingdom of God, starting in San Jose, maybe, and, of course, radiating outward to the mission field. What I'd like to do today with today's text, it's a narrative. I'd like to use today's text to make observations from God's word about how we can make an impact. So we're going to spend a lot of time in Acts 17. And we want to look at how an impact was made through the investment of time, because it's about time. Making an impact is all about time. Which brings us to the topic of epitaphs. These men turned the world upside down. And so our first question is, what will your epitaph say? What will your epitaph say? They were nice people. You know what? That's not what most people think of Christians who are committed to biblical truth. Acts 17:6b. These men who have turned the world upside down have come here also. These men turned the world upside down. And the idea is there's a threat, and they'll do the same here. Now, reality, these men, Paul and his associates, were instruments in the Redeemer's hands. And apart from God, they were just common, everyday, flawed people. But as instruments in the Redeemer's hands, they changed the course of human history. At minimum, they charted it. And so, who were these men? Who were these men who turned the world upside down? Well, Paul, of course, was once a Pharisee, the strictest of the Jewish sects. He was a member of the Sanhedrin, which means he was on the ruling council in Jerusalem. We know he participated in the death of Stephen. He was a persecutor of the church. He was a man who was going places. Some would have called him a big man on campus, a BMOC. Until, of course, he encountered Christ on the Damascus Road, and that changed everything. What happened? What became of Paul? He lost it all at his conversion. In the Jewish mind, from the Jewish perspective, or the secular perspective today, maybe looking at some Christians, people come to Christ, he crashed and burned. He forfeited a future, a bright future, for a 30-something man in Jewish culture. He became influence-less. You know, we look to influencers today. Paul went from being an influencer to nothing from the Jewish perspective. He was an outcast, washed out in the eyes of Jewish culture. And walking into these cities like Thessalonica or Ephesus or Corinth or wherever he went, from the Greco-Roman mindset, he was a nobody. He was a nobody. And they say, you know a man by his enemies and by the company he keeps. And Paul's entourage were nobodies, okay? Who would follow them? Nobody. They were just tagging along. Do you know? Paul wasn't a great orator. We know that from 2 Corinthians. You know, he's not very impressive in person. And he was being followed by not very impressive people. But what did their enemies say about them? We know about the company he kept. But what did their enemies say about these nobodies? These men have turned the world upside down. How? They did it the wrong way. They violated all the cultural taboos pretty much. You convince people to go from one religion to another. That doesn't play well in a world, in the Roman world, where they say, you know, Caesar is Lord, and they have this pantheon of gods, and the Greeks were no better. They got people to change alliances, to change cultures for the sake of what they perceived as a dead man. They made an impact. And many of their converts lost everything and became nobodies. Following this man and his dead Messiah, this has been. And his associates were no better. You even think of, you have Paul as an apostle to the Gentiles and Peter as an apostle to the Jews. Who was Peter? He's not here in this situation in Acts 17. Peter was a business owner who gave up his business. He'd been a fisherman. Fishermen in those days in Jewish culture were doing okay. He left his nets to become a follower of this Jesus, this Messiah. And he would follow him as the leader of his disciples only to blow it and wash out in gigantic proportion, at least from the human perspective. Peter, He betrayed his calling. He abandoned Christ when Jesus needed him most. He denied him 3 times publicly, cursing 1 time. And yet he was restored by Jesus himself, the resurrected Christ. But how in the world do you come back from such a colossal failure? How do you do that? What would Peter be remembered for in the end? Well, that takes us to Acts chapter 2, verses 37 to 41. And we find here, I believe, is Peter's epitaph. And what's happened is they have received the Holy Spirit. They're out preaching the word of God. A crowd forms around them. The disciples there are proclaiming the word of God in many different languages, and people of many different languages and nationalities are stopping and listening. And then Peter steps up, this coward who had betrayed Christ, before the crowd that once said, "Crucify him," and he preaches this powerful sermon, and he calls them out for killing the Messiah. And he proves to them that Jesus is the Messiah. And picking up in verse 37, we read this. "Now, when they heard this, they were cut to the heart." The New American Standard says cut to the quick. I like that better. But "and said to Peter and the rest of the apostles," these men were washouts themselves, "Brothers, what shall we do?" And Peter said to them, "Repent and be baptized, every one of you, in the name of Jesus Christ for the forgiveness of your sins, and you will receive the gift of the Holy Spirit. For the promise is for you and your children and for all who are far off, everyone whom the Lord our God calls to himself." And with many other words, he bore witness and continued to exhort them, saying, "Save yourselves from this crooked generation." And here's his epitaph, I believe. "So those who received his word were baptized, and there were added that day about 3,000 souls." Did you catch that last verse? "So those who received his word were baptized, and there were added that day about 3,000 souls." There is an epitaph. Peter had blown it, but God did great things through him. Maybe you've blown it. I don't know where you stand today in your Christian walk, in your allegiance to Christ, in your witness in the workplace. Maybe you've blown it, but maybe it's time for a comeback. If you'll take the time, if you'll make the commitment. In the eyes of some, Peter and his disciples would have been washed out or washed up because they fled when Christ was arrested. But God, one of my favorite prepositional phrases. But God, you'll find that in Ephesians 2. But God, who is rich in mercy. In God's economy, know this, there are no people who are washed out or washed up. I don't care how old you are, how young you are, or what mistakes you've made. God certainly opposes the proud. He exalts the humble. And you know, when he's humbled you, when he's broken you sometimes, he can work with you. God doesn't wash people out. He redeems them, and they do great things through him. And I doubt that anyone here has blown it like Peter or Paul. And the question is, will you let God take you where he wants to take you and do with you what he wants to do with you? Will you give him your time? Will you give him the commitment? And will you let God write a glorious epitaph or ending to your life? What would your epitaph say? "She turned the world upside down. Those who received his word were baptized and saved." What he wants, what he needs from you is your time. And if you give him that, he'll cause you to make an impact against all odds. What will it take? It will take time. Before we shift more to making an impact with your time, I want to just encourage you right now by way of application to be rethinking your life, your priorities, your commitments. Do you want to make an impact for the kingdom of God? Do you want to make an impact in this church, through this church? then you need to determine to reprioritize, to reorder your life accordingly. To use a sports analogy, so that you can leave it all on the field when you go. To present your life, as it says in Romans, as a living sacrifice. Present your life, what's left of it, as a living sacrifice. I mean, look at, as we know, we went through 1 and 2 Timothy. Timothy was timid, but, right, he gave it all. You know, a 75-year-old Abraham, good as dead, we've talked about that before, and that's when he started his ministry. Oh, and let's not forget, speaking of colossal washouts, Moses, a prince of Egypt, positioned to do great things for his people, Israel, instead took the law into his own hands, murdered a guy, and had to flee at age 40. And then for the next 40 years, doing that which was abominable to Egyptians, and he was raised as an Egyptian, he was a shepherd. And then at 80, God took that lowly shepherd, Moses, and made him a deliverer. So, I want you to determine to make yourself available, to be used by God, to be part of this ministry here, as we try to, in our own small way, turn the world around us upside down with the message of Jesus Christ. I want you to commit yourself to making an impact with the time that you have left, no matter what you've done in the past, no matter how badly you've blown it. I'm going to read you a text that many people miss, okay? And it's really Acts 17:2. And Paul went in, as was his custom, and on three Sabbaths, he reasoned with them from the scriptures. He went into the synagogue, and for three Sabbaths, he reasoned with them from the scriptures. What does it take to make an impact, to make a real difference? It's right there in the text, hiding in plain sight.

Pastor Keith Crosby on today's edition of Grace to Live. We are so blessed that you've chosen to spend time with us today studying God's Word. If you'd like more information on Pastor Keith or Hillside Church, here's how you can connect with us. 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Also, I'd like to remind you that Pastor Keith and the staff here at Hillside always look forward to hearing from you. So if you'd like to drop us a note, you can email us here at keith@hillside.org. Well, we hope that you'll join us again next time for Grace to Live. But until then, I'm your host, Kevin Reeves, and on behalf of Pastor Keith and everyone here at Hillside Church, it is our prayer that the Lord will richly bless you, and thanks for listening.

0: 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We hear a lot about it, but whether it's a byproduct of the ravages of natural disaster or out of human failure, trying to survive on the street is rough. 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
11: 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When I-

0: Welcome to Life from the Word with Pastor Chris Swanson of Calvary Chapel, Chester Springs. 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Here's Pastor Chris.
1: So by these were the isles of the Gentiles divided. So if you're from those regions, Armenia and other places, you now know where you are from. And they're divided in their lands, everyone after his tongue and after their families and in their nations. And so, verse 6, and the sons of Ham, Cush, which is Sudan, Ethiopia, Egypt, heading down basically the Nile River to where it splits into the blue and the white Nile, that region, we also learn of them coming up in Ezekiel 38, but the Cushites, Ethiopia is kind of a blanket term, Mizraim, which is what Hebrew is used for Egypt. So it's Egypt. Mizraim is Egypt when you find it in Hebrew. Put or foot, that's Libya, we believe. Cana, perhaps you've heard of that land, who eventually occupied and took it over and given to him by God. The Israelis, so this is the area of Cana, what would be even including the areas of where the Philistines are in today modern Israel. The sons of Cush, Sheba, which is again the idea of in Africa, some say even Mauritania. Havilah, which is toward Yemen, again going down toward the peninsula. Sabtaka, which is south coast of Arabia. See, aren't you glad you made it? Aren't you? You're like, yes, at last. I know. Don't worry, we have some good things. Ra'ama, which is, again, the area of Saudi Arabia. All tribal groups within Saudi Arabia. Sabteca, same thing. And the sons of Ra'ama, Sheba and Dedan, whose names you will hear again throughout your Bible. Again, the region of Saudi Arabia. And Cush, here this area of Ethiopia, begot Nimrod, or this, again, northern African region. Nimrod, meaning rebellion or the valiant one or to rebel. Nimrod. And we get a little description of Nimrod, unlike all the others. He was a mighty hunter before the Lord. And this idea is speaking of he's got prowess and he's got, you know, essentially military might. And he's a mighty hunter. But as we go through this and you read, for example, the Assyrians have their own history. The Assyrians mention Nimrod. They mention the line of their kings coming from Nimrod. They call him also in their records a mighty hunter, but they also refer to him as a hunter of men. He's an empire builder. And he begins to go on the offensive and to dominate other peoples. And it's quite interesting where he sets up headquarters. He was a mighty hunter before the Lord. Wherefore it is said, even as Nimrod, the mighty hunter before the Lord. And the beginning of his kingdom was Babel. Two times translated Babel, 257 times translated Babylon. Now, if you'd like to lose 2.5 days of your life to watching YouTube, you can go watch the Know Your Enemy series. Know Your Enemy by the Fuel Project. Now, viewer discretion is advised because, number one, they go through the Inquisition. They go through times of periods of torture. They show some artist depictions of those things. They can be quite troubling to see what man will do to man. There are also some things in there from kind of the medieval art time where they will show from the 630s, for example, the idea of 72 virgins waiting for a shaheed who dies in a jihad, a martyr in Islam who dies in a jihad. And so there is some Renaissance sort of, you know, middle age kind of artwork that will have some nudity. So if those are some issues for you, it's you know, today we'd be like, eh, most of us, but it's there, and I give you that fair warning. However, if you watch the Know Your Enemy Fuel Project, if you just want to get kind of a sample, just go to there's 72 different sections to it. Go to where he talks about Nimrod and Babylon, and there he will detail the rise of Nimrod, who understood the way to control the people is to get political power, but also to dominate religious power. And so Nimrod would work with both political and religious and would actually start his own false religious system of mother-child worship, which they then trace all the way through to the modern era of a false gospel, false mother-child relationship that is depicted. And what the Fuel Project did is they essentially encapsulated two different books, one called The Two Babylons by Alexander Hislop, written in the 1880s. It's going to be hard to find that one. They still are out there. But he wrote about the two Babylons, Babylon and then how it influenced Rome. Then you also have Dave Hunt's book that came out in the last 15 years or so, A Woman Rides the Beast. And there Dave Hunt also details this rise of the mystery Babylon system that starts ultimately with Nimrod in this false system and promulgates all the way through even to showing signs and things of these to the Israeli Supreme Court, modern day. So it's a whole study that would take us a lot longer. And I said, you'll lose 2.5 days. I've given you the caveats and the warnings. However, you might want to check it out because he does a really good job of taking those two books with other historical evidence, putting his arms around it, and giving you a picture of what's going on. Once you watch the series, you will not be able to look at artwork, monuments, and everything else the same again, because you will begin to realize there are very clear messages embedded in them. But just putting that out there. So it's a decent series, and most people watch it, so it's great. Most everything is good. A couple things I'm like, yeah, but you know, that's like anything. So some of you do that each Sunday. Yeah, but I'll come back next week because he's got slides. Nimrod. The beginning of his kingdom was Babel, or Babylon, and Erech. What does that sound like? Iraq. Gold star, whoever got that one. Iraq, that area. Akkad, which is upper Iraq. Kalneth is actually south of Babylon in the land of Shinar. And this land of Shinar is where Daniel was carried away in 605, and Ezekiel was carried away in 597, and Daniel would write his prophecies from this region as he would travel among it as a governor. Out of that land, verse 11, went forth Asshur, which is the root of the nation you know as the Assyrians. And they builded Nineveh, which is the city that Jonah didn't want to go to. It was a massive city. And they built the city Rehoboth, that's not Delaware. Kalna, these are all areas within this region of Nineveh, the Assyrians. Kalna, it's argued, kind of south of Nineveh. Rehoboth eventually absorbed because Nineveh became such a giant city, apparently appended to it. Rezin begot Nineveh, and Rezin between Nineveh and Kalna, the same as a great city. So this is the modern base of the Assyrians. And Mizraim, which you now know as Egypt, especially when you read it in Hebrew, begot Ludim, which is again tribal within Egypt, and Anamim, which is the Thebians, we think, and Lahabim, which is again the area of Libya / Egypt, the border going west of Egypt into Libya, and Naphtulim, which is upper Egypt, again that region, as far as we think, the coastline, and Pathrushim, which again, upper Egypt, these are all tribal groups, Kasluthim, which out of whom came the Philistines. The Philistines actually migrated into the land of Israel. And so when you have Yasser Arafat claiming that they're originally from the Philistines, problem is they moved in there too, just for the record. So the Philistines and the Kaphtorim, which is the region of Crete, seafaring people from which came some of David's mighty men, known as the Chelethites, if you've ever seen them. They're part of that. Cherethites. Canaan begot Sidon. This is Tyre and Sidon, still on your maps. The firstborn. And Heth. And the Jebusite, who had a Jebusite stronghold, who had a king and a priest whose name was Melchizedek. We're going to meet him in a couple of chapters. How many of you loved history in high school? Let me see your hands. Two. How many of you loathed history in high school? Let me see. The rest of you are lying. You. All righty. The Jebusites. David will take the Jebusite stronghold, turn it into the city of David, and just north of it will build the temple. Solomon will do the construction. And the Amorite, perhaps you've heard of them, the area of Jordan. The Girgashite within Israel, these are names you should know. The Hivite, the Arkite, the Sinite, these are some of the nations driven out and judged by God ultimately when Israel comes in the land. The Arvadite.
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3: They have found, since King James was put out and since our Bible came out, they have found cuneiform cylinders that named these cities in exactly this order long before Moses recorded them. We now know they're historic, and we have them from other historic writings, greatly before Moses. Sodom, Gomorrah, Adma, Zeboim, and Laisha. We have these documented elsewhere now in secular records. These are true cities. These are the sons of Ham, after their families, and after their tongues, and in their countries, and in their nations. And you're thinking, thank God, two down, one to go. And unto Shem also, the father of all the children of Eber. Now, we're going to meet Eber in a couple of verses here, about verse 24. But it's mentioned that Eber comes from Shem. It's mentioned out of order that Eber comes from Shem. And then it's given to us a little further down in the order that Eber comes from Shem. So it's being acknowledged as something important. Sometimes the name is Eber, and sometimes you get a heh with it, which would be Heber. Any idea what people group come from them? The Hebrews, coming from Shem. The father of the children of Eber, or Heber, if you got to clear your throat, the brother of Japheth the elder, even of him were children born. So that's the big picture. Now we get the detail. The children of Shem, Elam, which is another name you know for Persia, the area of Iran, also Shemites. Asher, which is Assyria. Arphaxad, again, the region we think of, basically Armenia, that region. Lud of the Lydians. Amram, that's north Syria to us. And the children of Amram were Uz, that's the area of Idumea, from which Herod the Great will come. The Edomites, that region, east of the Dead Sea, southern Jordan to you and I today. Uz. Hul, which is the idea of around Mount Hermon, we think, the Jordan, Mount Hermon region. Gether, which is Mesopotamia again, the area around Iraq, and Mash. Arphaxad begat Sala, which is past Assyria. Sala begat Eber, again, from which we believe we're getting Eberus. And unto Eber were born two sons. Once again, more information than most people receive, which means something important happened from his lineage. Unto Eber were born two sons. The name of one was Peleg, which means divided. What do you want to call him? Jimmy? No, that's your uncle's name. Frank? No. I know, let's call him Divided. So why did they call him Divided? The name of one was Peleg. Here's why they call him this. For in his days was the earth divided. And that word is palag. And that is to be divided. So Peleg was born when it palagged, divided. So it was a momentous event. Aren't you glad? Think of a momentous event for when your birth year. Aren't you glad you weren't named after that? So Peleg, when the earth was divided. And his brother's name was Joktan, which is the area of Arabia. But his name, Joktan, means smaller or shortened. So two things happened during Eber's sons' lives as they were born. Peleg was born, and things were palogging, and they said, well, that's it, he's Peleg, things have been divided. Joktan shows up, and they start going, man, everything's shortened, so he's in an age of Joktan. Shortened. We'll get back to these guys. Joktan begat Almodad, which is southeast Arabia, and Shaleph, so again, the region of Arabia, and Hazar Maveth, you try it. There's a name, if you're hurting, ladies, for one, Hazar Maveth. Nobody else will have that lunchbox. Shores of the Indian Ocean, Jera, again Arabia, Hadoram, and Uzal, and Dikla. These are all the Arabian, Bahrainian, sort of Eastern Arabian Peninsula, we think. Obal, South Arabia, Abimael, again, this region, and Sheba, again Arabia, and Ophir, who we heard had nice gold, if you remember your other Bible accounts, east of Arabia, and Havilah, and Jobab. All these were the sons of Joktan, who meant shortened. And their dwellings was from Mesha, Arabia, as thou goest on the Sephar, a mount of the east. So Arabia moving east even into the areas of India. These are the sons of Shem, after their families, after their tongues, in their lands, after

0: after their nations. These are the families of the sons of Noah after their generations in their nations, and by these were the nations divided in the earth after the flood. So the question comes up, how and why were they divided? So that's today's set of slides. Hopefully these will help you. Once again, it never fails that after I present something to you, I find something else. And so I can't just wait for another 9 or 10 years till we get to Genesis, because not that I'm setting a date, but I'm hopeful more than you know in this last week that maybe we'll be home with the Lord by then. But this thing washed up. Mystery prehistoric alligator fish. Huge jaws, razor-sharp teeth, baffles locals after Brit expat finds it dead on the beach. Bizarre fish, looks like an alligator, sparked a mystery. An expat found it in Singapore. The prehistoric creature, again, big jaws, razor-sharp teeth. They essentially said, hey, we think this thing is actually a fish that's native to the southern United States, and normally you find them 10,000 miles away. It's essentially another living fossil. So we keep finding living fossils all the time. So just give it time. Some really cool ones might turn up. Not that this isn't cool. I just hate to reel that in, because what do you do with it, right? So the first question, where does the Stone Age fit into the Bible? Well, there's another question. Who said we had a Stone Age? Well, because evolution says we went from amoeba to man, but we've tried to cover that. And then man had these different early transitional forms of men, which we've covered they don't have evidence for. And eventually they made simple tools and migrated, and they all wore cool half shirts like this. And play with rocks, and that's where we all came from, right? So where does it fit in the Bible? We have a Stone Age, we have a Bronze Age, we have an Iron Age, we have an Industrial Age, we have a Nuclear Age, we have a Plastics Age, and you and I are living in the Information Age. So where did this fit in? Well, Shem gets off the boat, as we learned, had a bunch of sons, one of them was Peleg. But if you're Arphaxad, Shem's son, and you got to build something, where do you buy a hammer? Right? It's kind of like being shipwrecked. You get shipwrecked, and all you have are the materials that were on board the boat to go ahead and start making things. So as you start having a growth of population, and you have only said, I don't think they stuck a Home Depot on deck 3, for example, on the Ark. I don't think they were thinking that far forward. Whatever tools they had, you see, when you have a Stone Age, it means you've gotten off the ark, you're new to the land, the land has been absolutely devastated compared to what you had had before, so you've got to survive, got to cut trees, got to do other things, so you need tools, the most readily available thing is stone. You craft them into different things that you need for tools and weapons and whatever, you use them for hunting, and you use them as long as you have to until you find iron ore, bronze, the other different metals that you need that you can again smelt and make into tools, cutting objects, and all that. So where it fits most naturally would be post-flood as they migrate, which you'll learn why they migrated. As they migrate and they go to these different territories and decide, hey, we're going to set up shop here. They get their tools, they get their things, they make their weapons, and they begin to get established. And when they find the metals they need, they begin to use them. That's a very simple progression. And before you write them all off as being incredibly simple, this is a 5,000-year-old crystal knife, razor sharp. 5,000-year-old crystal dagger found in an Iberian gravesite. It has an ivory handle. So it is dated to around the time of the flood. There are also a number of arrowheads that are crystal made with it, also very sharp. There are crystal cutting tools, as you'll see in the bottom, which were used to make it. The experts say this is the most technologically sophisticated ever to be uncovered in prehistoric Iberia. 5,000 years old, puts it right around the flood. It had, whatever be uncovered in prehistoric Iberia, would have taken enormous skill to carve, which I don't think they look like this then. Enormous skill to carve. The artifact, which is about 5,000 years old, is nearly 8.5 inches long, was found along with 10 arrowheads, 4 blades, and a core for making weapons, all of which were rock crystal. The weapon's final resting place is far from the crystal mines, which suggests they belonged to an elite individual who paid a hefty price for the material sourced and shaped. And they were polished. So this is stuff that we find that doesn't talk about being Stone Age and backwards. It talks about you use what you have until you can find what you want. And that's the story of life, isn't it? So the next question, post-flood, why do we have a continental shelf? And you're saying, well, what in the world's a continental shelf? Well, here's a picture for you. We have our current beaches today, but if you know you have kind of a sandbar that goes out or whatever, and then you get to what was called the drop-off. If you ever saw Finding Nemo, you know what a drop-off is, right? Because they talk about that. Continental shelf is where the ocean levels used to be, and they were lower. Why is that important? Here it is again, continental shelf. These things were, the oceans have filled up with melting ice over time, but these were the original or the older coastlines post-flood. What does that mean to you and me? Well, if you go to a map that pulls the water out of the oceans, you begin to find these continental shelves. This is the Gulf of Mexico. Here's the continental shelf. Florida could have had a whole lot more real estate. And all these others, this is what happens. Drop it about 150 feet, and you get here, Britain is actually connected to Scandinavia and Europe, continental shelf. Same thing with Iceland, these continental shelves. Drop the ocean about 150 feet, and you can actually walk from the Middle East all the way across to Asia, cross over from Siberia through the Bering Strait, come through Alaska, all the way down through the United States, all the way down through Mexico, Latin America, all the way down to the tip of South America. You can actually walk from the Middle East all the way to South America if you drop the oceans about 150 feet. You can also walk all the way from Southeast Asia all the way down to Australia if you drop the oceans about 150 feet. So when the oceans were lower, what it gave to us were land bridges. Why is that important? Because the earth was overspread from the sons of Shem, Ham, and Japheth. They multiplied after their tribes, and then they were divided, as we were told about. The lands were divided in the time of Peleg. And so here we have these oceans that when they were lower, and we have the shelf to prove it, made land bridges so people could travel all the way even to the Hawaiian Islands and all the way through. These things could be done. So it is this edge of the previous coastland that was post-flood, but pre-modern day, and you can walk all through to get to these different continents. This found recently, June 29th, 2021, secret sunken continent may be hiding under Iceland. And so here, once again, they talk about if you have the oceans just a little bit lower, Iceland actually has a massive region, a territorial region, almost 230 square miles that they're missing that's now underwater, that used to be exposed. So this, again, is what is the physical evidence on the earth for a flood? Well, the oceans used to be lower, and while they were lower, it let the nations migrate all around, and somehow those oceans rose up again, isolated those people groups, which then gave rise to recessive traits, allowing them to become dominant, which the evolutionists now call race. So we isolated gene pools. So the next question, well, that's great, the oceans were lower. So what made the oceans fill in? We talk about that, see? When the fountains of the deep were stopped, the magma stops. When the magma stops, the oceans begin to cool. As the oceans begin to cool, the precipitation begins to slow down, the evaporation precipitation. As that happens, then the snow begins to get less and less in these colder areas. That slows down. As that happens and the temperatures rise, as there's less snow going on, then the glaciers that we've seen all through, for example, in the Midwest here, they will begin to melt because they're not being resupplied and recede. And as they recede, that melted glacier water is going to fill the oceans. And we know the glaciers used to be further on our continents, and they've receded. And in receding, the water had to go somewhere, and where it went was back into the oceans. We also have these massive lakes that we have, like in Bonneville and Lahontan here, as well as when we showed you Grand Canyon, these massive bodies of water that suddenly spilled out, and they also went into the ocean. So post-flood, over a period of, remember, they talked about 500 years last week for an ice age, these things cool off, the snow stops, then the temperatures rise, it begins to heat, they begin to melt, they begin to recede, the oceans begin to rise, takes a period of some hundreds of years, and suddenly everybody's isolated. That's what the Bible explains we should look for in some fashion, and if you drop the ocean again 150 feet, this is all possible. Now, before you just laugh and say, well, forget about it, here's essentially how the nations have migrated from Genesis 10. This is what the Bible says, 1446 BC. Wonderful. Let's learn a few things. Here is a modern-day chart based on genetics of how man migrated. Note, they have the out-of-Africa theory because that denies the biblical model of it coming out of the Middle East. Of course, we don't know where Adam and Eve originally started, and on, but note the fact that the choke point for this is in the land of Shinar. And from the land of Shinar, they go all the way through the Bering Strait, all the way through the United States, all the way down here. And so here's an interesting thought for those who do like history. Go back and look at these people took the longest to get to where they wanted to be, which means you should expect these societies to be less technologically advanced than these societies in the same period of history. And they are, because they took a longer time to get where they were going. So what you're looking at here is mitochondrial DNA. That's good. What's mitochondrial DNA? Well, remember we showed you a cell and you have nuclear DNA, then you have in the mitochondria area mitochondrial DNA, and you get that from your mama. And so these are how women have inherited from that original source, and how once again that mitochondrial DNA information has migrated around the earth. And notice the hot spot is Babylon. And out of the land of Shinar, everything migrates out from there. This is modern day genetic research 2017. That other chart I showed you was based on Table of Nations 1446 BC. They match. Your Bible's right. Here again, another study, mitochondrial DNA. Notice again, the Middle East is where it all goes out from, and everything erupts from there. That follows a flood account and eight people leaving that ark. This is modern day genetic research.
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6: So I heard about an older man who was speaking to a younger man, and this young man was a law student. And so the older gentleman asked the younger guy, "Hey, what do you want to do when you graduate?" And he said, "Well, I'd like to get, you know, a position with a law firm and make some good money." And the older man said, "Okay, then what?" And then the guy said, "Well, I'd like to get married and have some children, and eventually get a good home to live in." "Then what?" "Well, then I would like to maybe vacation, you know, a little bit more, and eventually travel around the world with my wife." "Yeah, okay, then what?" "Well, then I guess I die." And the older man said, "Then what?" You know, we can spend our entire life chasing nothing. It's been said, if you aim at nothing, you're bound to hit it. And there's a lot of people who are walking aimlessly through life with no real meaning or purpose. I'll tell you then what, ultimately life will come to an end. And then you stand before God. But you don't have to be afraid if you're a Christian. Because if you're a Christian, you can say along with the Apostle Paul, "For me to live is Christ and to die is gain." Because we know there's an afterlife. And we'll spend it in the presence of God in heaven, reunited with loved ones who have died in faith, who have preceded us. And so I ask you, do you have a relationship with God?
5: 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Just click on Know God. Already know God? 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
4: 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It is there all the time, blurring sin. 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
3: 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All right, right now, Dr. Youssef begins today's Leading the Way. He's called this message, God's Grace Was in the Beginning.
4: You know, today, more than any time probably in the Christian history, the word grace is no longer amazing. The word grace is no longer challenging for our Christian walk and Christian life. We have misinterpreted it. We have misused it. J.R. Packer said, today, in this kind of world we live in, grace is no longer amazing, it is boring. In this age of human rights and animal rights and every kind of rights, grace is neither needed nor appreciated. In this time, when people believe that they can be good without God, grace is no longer enthralling us. Now, whether you are a person who had grown to take grace for granted, or whether you're a person who have never understood the incredible, exhilarating power of the grace of God, this series of messages I'm beginning today is designed to challenge you. It is designed to change you for good and forever. This series of messages on grace is designed to heighten your appreciation for the incredible grace of God, the indescribable grace of God. This series of messages on grace is designed to challenge you to never, ever take grace for granted or use it as a license for sin. In fact, the series of messages on grace is designed that you will experience the grace of God every waking moment of every single day. It is my prayer. The grace that I will be talking about is that grace that God exclusively gives to those who are the followers of His Son, the Lord Jesus Christ. That is the kind of grace I'm going to talk about. Because theologians have another type of grace, they call it common grace. What do I mean by common grace? Or what do they mean by common grace? Common grace means that the sun shines, the scripture said, upon the righteous and the unrighteous. The rain comes and blesses the righteous and the unrighteous. That's common grace. Common grace is that all people enjoy the beauty of God's creation, whether they are believers or not. Common grace is that so all people enjoy the blessings of creation, the blessings of life, because of the common grace of God, whether they are believers or not. But the grace of God of which I'm speaking is that grace that is exclusively given to those who belong to His Son Jesus. That grace that is unmerited favor, that you didn't have to do anything for, that was given to you freely. and free of charge. Undeserved kindness that God showed toward you and showed toward me. That is the irresistible grace, an inexhaustible grace that I want to talk about. Now, in introducing the subject, I want to tell you something about the God of grace and the grace of God. You say, what's the difference? There is a world of difference between the two. The God of grace, the grace of God. Now, I want you to keep that distinction in your mind as we go through this series of messages. God is infinite. His grace is not. God has no end, but His grace does. God is eternal, but His grace is not. There is a time that is coming upon the world when God's grace will come to an end and judgment will be the order of the day. That day is coming. And that is why we exhorted in the scripture again and again and again and again and again and again. Please receive the grace of God while it is may be found. Today is the day of salvation. Don't harden your heart. Don't get too busy with life and forget and neglect the grace that's available to you. And I want you to listen very carefully as we keep that distinction in mind. The grace of God and the God of grace. In order to understand the God of grace and the grace of God, it will help you live above life's mediocrity. To understand the grace of God and the God of grace, it will help you live above the humdrum of life. I want to tell you something. The grace of God and the knowledge of that grace is the greatest thing that you can remember in the midst of your troubles. It is the greatest thing to remember in the midst of your difficulties. It is the greatest thing that you can remember in the midst of your disease and sickness. It is the greatest thing because it's going to lift you up so high. I know because I practice focusing on the grace of God on a daily basis. And the first time we encounter the God of grace is in the book of Genesis chapter 3. Please turn with me in your Bibles to Genesis chapter 3. And there we're going to encounter the God of grace in the Garden of Eden. Here in the garden, Adam and Eve had the perfect job. I mean, they had the perfect job environment. They had loving and caring co-workers. At least I'm assuming they loved each other. You know, Adam and Eve had to work together. In fact, I remember a lady told me years ago when her husband was retiring, she said, I told my husband, I said, I married you for better, for worse, but not for lunch. Well, Adam and Eve were having lunch every day. And in one of those lunches, they got into trouble. Here's what they were told. They were told by the Lord, everything belongs to you. Everything is yours. Run the whole thing. You are in charge of everything. Only one thing, and that is the tree in the middle of the garden. The fruit of that you do not touch. Everything in the world is theirs, except for that tree and its fruit. Let me just stop here for a minute and warn those of us, all of us, those of us who say that if I only have this or that, I'll be fulfilled. You won't. You can have the whole world, and the one thing you could not have, you want. I mean, that's what's happening here in the garden. I mean, you know, just twitching. They want the one that they were told not to have. So they ate from the tree. But you know what the bottom line is? The bottom line is that Adam and Eve were offended that God told them what to do. They did not like to be told what to do. And if that sounds familiar, write your name down. Here's what Adam and Eve were saying. Adam and Eve were saying, what do you mean we can't eat from this tree? This is my garden, and God said so. I'm in charge here, and God said so. Yes, that's half truth. That's what God said, but that's not all what God said. You see, deception always starts with half-truth. God said you're in charge, but not this tree. You don't touch it. Just as millions of Christians are offended by the fact that God says, I am going to bless you and give you everything, but the tithe belongs to the Lord. Oh, they don't like that one. Beloved friends, I want to tell you, here's really the crux of the problem. God said you eat from this tree and you die. Satan said you eat from the tree and you're going to live. And you take your pick. I really don't think Eve immediately says, well, I'm going to side with Satan. I really don't think that happened because of the continuous tense there. I won't bore you with the details. I think he kept coming. He kept coming, kept telling her. But I really think Eve came to a point in her life of saying, I'm going to decide for myself. I really am going to decide. I'm going to test this and I'm going to see how it's going to work. Eve decided to put the fruit under a pragmatic test. I just want to check its nutritional value. We big on that, aren't we? And then she decided to put it under aesthetic value. Would it look nice in the living room? Would it look nice in the house, you know? Then she decided to put it under an intellectual test. Will I gain experience? Will I gain new insight? Will I become wiser and more careful? Needless to say, of course, that the fruit, as far as Eve was concerned, passed all those tests. Not only that, but she shared the good news with her husband. From that time on, these facets of the one temptation are being repeated on a daily basis with precision, millions of times on a daily basis. The facets, what are they? Number one, God is not good. If he's good, he would not tell me to do something that I don't want to do. He would not tell me not to do something that I want to do. God must not want me to be happy. Facet number two. God may have given us the Bible, but the Bible is at odds with modern science. The Bible is at odds with modern psychology. Therefore, the Bible must be wrong. Facet number three. Unless I can be free to do whatever I want, I cannot be truly fulfilled in life. Mingle those in your mind, mill over them, mix them together, and you're going to find that these are the essence of temptation. Adam and Eve's temptation is precisely the temptation of today. It's not change, it's the same devil. Their disobedience and fall is the true picture of the state of all of humanity without Jesus Christ. Their rebellion is against the Almighty God, their rebellion against the Word of God, their rebellion against the authority of God, their rebellion is against the Word and the command of God. But that's not the whole story. I want to tell you something. Whether these intellectual elites who place themselves above God like it or not, whether they acknowledge it or not, God owns the universe. And he's going to run his universe any which way he wants. And most times they ain't going to like it. But that's okay with God. You see, God's justice requires that sin must be judged. That's the justice of God. God's justice required that sin must be punished. That is the justice of God. God said to Adam and Eve, that refusal to do what God said to do leads to death. And no amounts of excuses are going to help. They're just not going to help. That's the justice of God. See, you have to understand the justice of God before you can understand the grace of God. You really do. Because without understanding the justice of God, grace will be of no consequence to you. Do you know what Adam and Eve's excuse really was? I know what they said. But you know who really they were blaming for their rebellion and disobedience? Yeah, they were blaming God. God, You gave me this woman. You gave it to me. It's your problem. It's your fault. He goes to Eve and Eve says, well, it's your fault. You created this creature. Adam said, it's your fault, God. Eve said, it's your fault, God. And you know what? We've been making those same excuses ever since. Well, I'm sure probably some of you by now are saying, now, wait a minute, where is that grace he's going to talk about? He said he's going to talk about grace. Well, that's a good question. See, what I'm doing is I am putting up the screen of sin before I can project grace on it. I am painting the picture of sin before you can see the light of grace. For it is only in the context of sin will you appreciate, understand, be exhilarated by the grace of God. Listen to me carefully, please. Modern day deception of Satan in the world today is to blur sin. To blur sin. See, once he blurs sin, there's no need for grace. Am I right? So if he can get people, if he can get everybody saying, well, there's no such thing as sin. If really sin is not a sin, it's just a mistake. And who doesn't make a mistake? Everybody makes a mistake, you know. Everybody makes a mistake. I mean, you don't need grace. You just keep making mistakes. That's why he likes to blur sin. And the consequences of sin, and the danger of sin, and the enormity of sin, and the sinfulness of sin. Watch it. Watch it in the movies. Watch it on television. It is there all the time, blurring sin. If he can deceive people into believing that God is in all of us, and therefore each one of us should be guided by his or her own feelings, then there's no need for grace. And then when we get into trouble, of course, we try to make excuses just like Adam and Eve did. But no amount of excuses are going to help in the day of judgment. I want to tell you three very quick things about the God of grace and see how he dealt with sin and rebellion. First, Adam and Eve did not immediately die. That's the first act of grace. Justice said they must die. God's grace came and says, yes, spiritually they will die, but physically I'm going to spare them. That's what the grace of God does. God said, the day you eat from the tree, that day you die. That's justice. But grace comes in and says, I will give you time to repent. Let grace work. One more time. And God is going to give them time. Time to do what? Time to believe on the Savior that is coming to the world. You say, how can you get that from Genesis chapter 3 that Jesus is coming into the world? What is it? Actually, in verse 15. I want to tell you something. Today, if you're not a follower of the Lord Jesus Christ and you're still alive, and I'm assuming you are because you're listening to me, you only have one reason why you're still alive, and that is that God may give you another opportunity to hear of the message of the grace of God and believe in Him and turn to Him. That's why you're still alive today. Secondly, the God of grace promised them a redeemer. Why? To undo Satan's deception. Look at verse 15 of Genesis 3. Here is the first announcement of the gospel of the Lord Jesus Christ. Mark it there in your Bible. Verse 15 of Genesis 3. Adam and Eve at the time did not comprehend all that God is saying about the coming Redeemer, about the coming Savior who's going to be the descendant of Eve. They did not comprehend all that. But they knew enough. They understood enough. And we have several evidence for that. The reason they named their first son Cain, because Cain means, here he is. He must be the Savior that he told us is coming. It took thousands of years before you hear the fulfillment of Genesis 3:15 in the words of Gabriel to Mary. And you shall call him Jesus, because he shall save his people from their sins. God always fulfills his promises. no matter how long it would take. Not only that the God of grace did not let them die as they should have, not only that the God of grace gave them the promise of the Redeemer, but thirdly, the God of grace saved our first parents. How? Verse 21 of Genesis 3. We are told that after Adam and Eve believed in God, watch the sequence here, after they believed in God, the Lord made garments of skin and he clothed them with those garments. And to do that, Adam and Eve had to witness the first slaying of an innocent animal. And the first shedding of blood in history of creation. Beloved friends, listen. The very first lesson in grace was that the innocent dies for the guilty. And it was thousands of years later that we can comprehend and understand that it was the perfect, sinless, holy, righteous, innocent Son of God that would have His blood shed on Calvary so that whomsoever comes to Him in repentance and faith, believing in Him, will be saved. Amen. You and I are the guilty sinners, and the innocent was slain. And when He was slain on the cross of Calvary, He gave all those who believed in Him, all those who follow Him, a garment of righteousness. And it is that garment of righteousness that makes us acceptable to God the Father. It is that garment of righteousness that makes us justified before God the Father. Not all the good works in the world will ever get you there. Only the righteousness of Jesus Christ imputed on you and on me. Adam and Eve expected to die. Adam and Eve deserved to die. Adam and Eve should have died. But the God of grace, instead, they found life. And God is offering eternal life through His Son, even now. Being surprised by the grace of God should be the story of every one who have experienced the grace of God. Being continuously and constantly awed by the grace of God should be the lifestyle of every disciple of Jesus Christ.
3: 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And if what you heard from Dr. Michael Youssef has stirred some questions about your own relationship with Jesus, then consider a conversation with a Leading the Way pastor or counselor. 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
6: Life in Israel has changed. Fear fills the air. 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
7: The people of Iran want freedom. May God grant them mercy.
8: 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People in the Middle East are seeking. 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
21: 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She didn't have to keep living life this way, and that there was this living water that only he could offer her. And I just think it was just so beautiful. 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
1: Greetings and welcome back to the Ministry of Life in Christ. Today we return to the book of Hosea. We've been studying it together. And before we leave this marvelous book of the prophet Hosea, there's one more theme I want to explore with you, namely, the calling of God. But before we go any further, let's pray together. Gracious Father, You love us so much, and it is so wonderful to be loved by You. We love You because You first loved us. Now, would You send Your Holy Spirit to be our teacher and our guide as we open our hearts and minds to receive from You today? Teach us Your truth, for we pray in the name of Christ, our Lord, Your Son. Amen. Open your Bibles with me to the book of Hosea, and let's look at chapter 1, verses 1 and 2. The Bible says, "The word of the Lord that came to Hosea, son of Beeri, during the reigns of Uzziah, Jotham, Ahaz, and Hezekiah, kings of Judah, and during the reign of Jeroboam, son of Jehoash, king of Israel. When the Lord began to speak through Hosea, the Lord said to him, 'Go marry a promiscuous woman, and have children with her, for like an adulterous wife, this land is guilty of unfaithfulness to the Lord.'" As we already learned together, Hosea's life was to be an illustrated sermon. His unconditional, self-sacrificing, redeeming love was to illustrate to people the love of God. Hosea's unfaithful wife, Gomer, in her promiscuous ways, represented God's people, who often forsake God to pursue their own things. In time, and no doubt through great personal pain, Hosea's love for Gomer restored the relationship and redeemed the marriage and the children of the marriage. By the way, this is one of the great love stories of the Bible. Today, we want to consider the call that God placed on Hosea. God did not call Hosea, like Noah, to build an ark while inviting people to repentance. God did not call Hosea, like Abraham, to start a new nation and teach them to serve Jehovah. God did not call Hosea, like Moses, to lead Israel out of slavery into freedom in a new land. God did not call Hosea, like David, to write songs of worship, to defeat Israel's enemies, or to lead the nation to prosperity. God did not call Hosea, like Jonah, to be a world missionary and revivalist. God did not call Hosea, like Daniel, to be an influential political figure. No, God's call in Hosea's life was to marry a prostitute, a promiscuous woman, to love her unconditionally, to raise a godly family, and to let his actions and his preaching draw people back to God. Let's talk about the elephant in the room. Are you shocked? God did what? Hosea was to marry whom? Have you ever noticed that God often shocks us? His plans often surprise us. Here is one of the most freeing verses in Scripture. Psalm 115, verse 3. "But God is in heaven. He does whatever He pleases." And here's another. Psalm 136, verse 6. "Whatever the Lord pleases, He does, in heaven and in earth, in the seas and in all deep places." I challenge you to let God out of your box. Let God be God. Let God be sovereign, and to do His will in your life. You do not have to understand it or even know it ahead of time. Maybe God will shock you. He probably will. What do you make of the call to marry a promiscuous woman. How's that for an out-of-the-box calling? Most of us followers of Christ are still struggling to have a box big enough for something like that. Not long ago, I was speaking with a wonderful Christian man. He loves the Lord. He is committed to living for God and leading his family in the ways of the Lord. He and his family visited Life in Christ, and he had some questions. I could tell he was sincere and passionate. He wanted to do the right thing. He wants to please God, yet he's troubled about what he considers wrong teaching. He mentioned the names of several national ministers and some incidents that he considered abuses, perhaps even demonic. I listened to him, not to answer him, but to understand him. But he pressed me for my position. I told him first that I have no interest in the Christian Civil War. I think we Christians spend too much time fighting each other when we should be loving God and people, serving, worshiping, and dialoguing. We fight the enemy, not people, and certainly not each other. And even when we fight, we do so only in the course of our higher calling of serving God and serving people. I then shared with my friend that I am neither a defender nor an accuser of other ministries and ministers. We must oppose false doctrine when it presents itself. But the best defense against false doctrine is sound doctrine in a loving atmosphere. In addition, within sound doctrine, there's plenty of room for diversity and debate. Remember this, God is free to shock you and me. I do not seek weird experiences, but who defines normal and weird anyways? Back to my conversation, my friend, that sincere Christian I was telling you about, as I was speaking with him, he said, well, the Bible defines what is acceptable. Yes, I agree wholeheartedly. Yet, have you ever looked at how many weird things happen in Scripture? Like a prophet being told by God to marry a prostitute. Can we give God room to be God? We were made in God's image. He was not made in ours. Well, but then what about mistakes and excesses? That's a fair question. Mistakes may be one of two things. A mistake may be part of the growing and learning of a person, or it may be a plot of the enemy. The first is cured by discipleship, the second by rebuke. If, like children, in the process of learning to walk, we trip, fall, and break things, we pick up the child, hug him, and help him try again. On the other hand, if a child is intentionally breaking things in a temper tantrum, that calls for discipline and correction. Can we give each other some room? We need to give each other room to grow and learn, even if that means making a few mistakes here and there. All right, now that we got past our shock at the things that God sometimes calls us to do, let's talk about our preconceived notions of ministry. My friend, let me be blunt. Have you put God in a box and set yourself up for frustration by imposing your own idea of ministry and calling on God and yourself? I think we place preconceived notions on God and on ourselves. Preconceived notions.
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3: Who is going to write books and hold evangelistic crusades? He planned to support a local church and start a school to train other pastors, evangelists, and missionaries. In short, he was going to spend all his life for the kingdom of God. He finished his list, and it barely fit the paper. He signed it and took it to the altar to present it to God in prayer. Yet, as he did, he felt a check in his spirit and heard the voice of the Lord saying, "Tear the paper up." He was so shocked. For a moment, he thought it might be the enemy and considered rebuking the voice and pleading the blood of Jesus. But he knew the voice of God, and after hesitating for a brief moment, he reluctantly tore up the paper. He then heard the voice of God once again saying, "Take a new piece of paper. Leave it blank, sign it, and offer it to me. In the course of your life, I will fill it out."
4: 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Again, 510-233-3383. And then, of course, if you're writing to us, the address is P.O. Box 6219. That's P.O. Box 6219. Morgan, California. The zip code is 94570. As always, it's a joy spending time with you, learning and growing in God's grace. And until next time, God bless.

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2: Let us run with endurance the race that is set before us, looking to Jesus, the founder and perfecter of our faith. It's common to hear people explain the gospel as if being saved is a decision a sinner can make whenever he or she chooses. Today, let's find out who's really in charge and whose purposes cannot be thwarted. From the Moody Church in Chicago, this is Running to Win with Dr. Erwin Lutzer, whose clear teaching helps us make it across the finish line. Today, Erwin Lutzer continues his series on brokenness, how God gets us to say yes, studies in the book of Jonah. In Jonah chapter 2, we're learning about death to self-reliance and about a God who is always in control.
3: We learned last time that he appointed a fish to swallow Jonah. God controlled the sailors as they made up their mind as to what to do to throw the cargo into the sea and what have you. And so God doesn't have trouble with that. Later on, we're going to find out that God doesn't have trouble with a worm and a plant that grows up. But God is having some trouble with a man who will defy him in a way that the wind doesn't, the dice don't, and the fish doesn't. But this man is going to say no to the will of God. And even when he's there, as God is trying to break him down, you'll still find out, as we'll learn next time, he was a very reluctant learner. Could I be talking today to somebody who is just plain stubborn? It's possible, but let's hurry on. We don't want to get too... So God was controlling. Today I'm speaking to some of you who, because of your own bad decisions, sinful, disobedient decisions, just like Jonah's decisions, you are today in a difficult spot. But it's because of the trail you chose. This is just the natural results of you taking the wrong path and insisting that you're going to take the wrong path and making one detour in your life after another. I'm speaking to you today, and you say, well, can God help me? Well, did God help Jonah in his distress? And the answer is yes. Wherever you are today, cry to the Lord, and he will listen, and he will control and direct. And the reason that you can pray with confidence is because he is in charge, and he can control, and he can direct. That's one of the things that Job had to learn, didn't he? Where did Job's trial come from, God or the devil? It's a trick question. The answer is both. Immediate cause is Satan. Ultimate cause, God. That's why Job prays and says, the Lord gave, the Lord takes away. How do people die? Immediate cause, cancer, heart attack, all kinds of other creative ways that people die today. Ultimate cause, God. Blessed are those who can accept that and therefore receive God's comfort and know that he does all things well. So Jonah's theology here is getting very biblical. He understands that it's God who hurled the great wind upon the sea. It's God who cast him there. The water belongs to God. It's your waves, your billows passed over me. It's your seaweed that is wrapped around my head, he'll say later. God is controlling. God was answering. Here I pick it up at verse 4. Then I said, I am driven away from your sight. I need to pause there for a moment. Isn't that exactly what Jonah wanted? Chapter 1, he flees from the presence of the Lord. And we learned last time what that meant. He was fleeing from God. He was saying, I'm resigning. I don't want you in my life. I'm not going to pray. He didn't pray in chapter 1 because what I want to do is to put God on the shelf and then put a tag on the shelf that reads, to be dealt with later. I'm doing my own thing. Like one woman said, she got into a car and she squealed the tires and shouted out loud, God, I'll see you around town, as she did her own thing until finally God got her. God can get people. Now notice that he says, I am cast away from your presence. Well, Jonah, you should be very happy about that. That's exactly what you wanted, is to be driven away from your sight. That's what my translation says. Remember, English Standard Version. It says, I am driven away from your sight. Well, Jonah, aren't you happy? There is no person in this world more miserable than someone who experiences the loss of God. The loss of God. No, it's not a cause for happiness. You may say, well, I'm going to do my own thing, and I'm not going to relate to God. I'm not going to seek His direction. I'm not going to seek the counsel of godly people who can help me make decisions. I'm not going to seek the Word of God. I know what I want to do, and I will do it. Some of you are on the verge of making a decision that could ultimately end up destroying, literally, the rest of your life. Because you may trip a series of dominoes and not know where those dominoes are going to end up. So here he's saying, he says, was driven away from your sight. And now I'm discovering that that is a life of misery. When he says, I shall look again upon your temple. In verse 4, it's probably the temple in Jerusalem. He goes on to describe what he's going through. The waters closed in over me to take my life. After all, there was a period of time when he was thrown into the water before the fish caught him. The deep surrounded me. Weeds were wrapped about my head at the roots of mountains. I went down to the land whose bars closed upon me forever. That's when the fish swallowed him. It's as if now suddenly he was in this confinement that he couldn't get out of. And in his dilemma, he was crying to God. But I mentioned to you that God was answering. There it is. In verse 4, yet you brought up my life from the pit, O Lord my God. God answers. And God was showing him that even in a dilemma over which we have no control, when we are finally brought to the end of manipulation, of self-will, of self-reliance, of dependence upon ourselves, of determination that we are going to change a situation, and God kicks all those props out from under us so that suddenly everything that we have been able to control no longer is under our thumb or under our feet. It is then that God meets us and answers us, and it is then that God comes through. So Jonah says that God was answering. What else was God doing there? He was purifying. Two aspects to this purification. First of all, you'll notice he says in verse 7 and following. Well, let's look at verse 8. Those who pay regard to vain idols forsake their hope of steadfast love. Why does he throw that in there? Because his own will and his own desires he recognized to be an idol. You know, there are things that we set up. It says in the book of Ezekiel that this people have set up idols in their own hearts. Our idol can be another person. It can be a vocation. It can be whatever we desire to do. That can be our idol that says, I want this even above the will and the purposes of God. I want this more than I want the glory of Jesus. And that's an idol. So he says, those, you know, who follow vain idols, they forsake their hope of steadfast love. They're not going to get through to God. But I, with a voice of thanksgiving, he says, will sacrifice to you. What I have vowed, I will pay. Isn't that interesting? He's saying, Lord, I made a commitment to you long ago, and now I realize that I'm going to fulfill that commitment. And in the next chapter, we can see that part of the commitment was that he does eventually go to Nineveh, where he was determined he would not go. And so he says, Lord, I'm going to pay my vows. I was reading that in the text, and I discovered that the pagans in chapter 1, as a result of Jonah's limp witness, actually ended up believing in God and paying their vows. And you realize that sometimes a child of God can have a harder heart, a more stubborn will, a more determined personality, to blow God off than even pagans who apparently came to know the true God. It's amazing what Christians have done. Have you ever been surprised at Christians? We shouldn't be surprised at those who aren't Christians, but our surprise is people who have been redeemed by God, trying to thwart God's will, trying to do others in to the very best of their ability with all of their might, trying to thwart what would be the acceptable will of God. So God says, Jonah, have you learned something here? And he says, yeah, one thing I've learned is no more idols. In fact, I'm going to give thanks to you, he says. And then there's something else that God purified, and that was Jonah's theology. He comes out with this marvelous statement, salvation belongs to the Lord. A well-known preacher in England by the name of Charles Haddon Spurgeon said that Jonah, in the belly of the fish, went in an Arminian. That is to say, he believed in free will and, you know, that we direct things, basically. And he came out a Calvinist. Now that word Calvinism, some people don't like. I'm only quoting Spurgeon, you understand. Just quoting Spurgeon. No quote of mine would fit here. But there's a stress on the sovereignty of God, and he's saying salvation is of the Lord. He's talking about his own salvation, his own deliverance. There's no question about that. But there's a larger statement in Scripture that salvation is of the Lord. That is to say that it is God who redeems us. It is God who initiates us by having Jesus Christ die on the cross. God initiates salvation. And then God applies it to the human heart. Salvation has to be of God. I began this message by quoting the words of Jesus that no man comes to me except the Father drags him. And unless we were dragged into the kingdom, we would go our own way. We would reject Christ. We would see no reason why we should believe. And so God grants us that ability to believe. Well, my friend, for years I have wrestled with the issue of the responsibility of human beings and yet the sovereignty of God. And there are many mysteries that we simply cannot figure out. But this much I know. There are some who believe the gospel when they hear it, and there are others who reject it. And perhaps there is no clearer evidence of that than the book I'm holding in my hands entitled Dory, The Girl Nobody Loved. It's a story of the abuse that Dory endured, rejection from her mother, from her father. But at the same time, it's a story of God's grace. But I want to point out that her sister rejected the gospel. So her life went in an entirely different direction. Now, here's the point. This book is going to be of tremendous help to all those who have experienced abuse. It may not be for you, but it is for someone whom you know. I hope that right now you make sure that the copy of the book, Dory, the Girl Nobody Loved, is yours.
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8: 1 John chapter 2, verse 18. Little children, it is the last time, and as you have heard, that Antichrist shall come. Even now there are many Antichrists, whereby we know that it is the last time. They went out from us, but they were not of us. For if they had been of us, they would no doubt have continued with us, but they went out that they might be made manifest that they were not all of us. But ye have an unction from the Holy One, and ye know all things. I have not written unto you because you know not the truth, but because you know it, and that no lie is of the truth. Who is a liar but he that denieth that Jesus is the Christ? He is Antichrist that denieth the Father and the Son. Whosoever denieth the Son, the same hath not the Father. But he that acknowledgeth the Son hath the Father also. Let that therefore abide in you, which ye have heard from the beginning. If that which ye have heard from the beginning shall remain in you, ye also shall continue in the Son and in the Father. And this is the promise that he hath promised us, even eternal life. These things have I written unto you concerning them that seduce you. But the anointing which you have received of him abideth in you, and ye need not that any man teach you. But as the same anointing teaches you of all things, and is truth, and is no lie, even as it hath taught you, ye shall abide in him. We had talked about the different things that were trying to steal our love in verses 15, 16, and 17. Now, the greatest command we have is to love God with all of our heart, with all of our soul, and with all of our might. And those verses deal with things that try and steal your love, how the world tries to steal your love, and what it uses is the lust of the flesh, the lust of the eyes, and the pride of life. If you remember, we gave the analogy of a dashboard of a car. And how you have a dashboard in a car, it provides you information as the condition of the engine. If the temperature is getting too hot, if the oil pressure isn't what it should be, you know, how many revolutions the engine is turning to the speed of the car, different warning lights and indicators so you know what's going on in the engine. Then I simply ask the question, what if you had a dashboard for your life? What would the warning lights would be on? What indicators would be there? We're going to be looking at another indicator, if you will, on that dashboard that should be popping up at different times, and that is of Antichrist or those who would want to confuse or deny truth. There certainly is an amazing battle out there for what is true and what is not true. When it comes to Antichrist, as we're going to see, they certainly want to cause confusion as to what truth is. The Lord Jesus Christ tells us in the Gospel of John, it does make you free. The idea is we want to operate under what is true. Nowadays you have this notion, it's whatever's true for you. But that's not going to work. You have the belief today that as long as you're sincere and as long as that works for you, that's fine. Sincerity does not equal truth. It's not about what works for you right now. You know, you hear the argument, well, that's what works for them, leave them alone. You might have something that you think's working for you right now. Just wait. That sand that you've built that house upon, it's going to fall because it's not on absolutes which govern our universe. And the time will come, especially at death. It's not so much as it working for you right now. Will it work for you then? In our text, we see that there is a battle over truth. We see that we're in the last time and that there are antichrists which will go against truth. Our text helps us to know what we need to know about these antichrists and this battle over truth. Now, to get started with this, so we got to define a few of the terms. It does refer to this in our very first verse that we are in the last time. This, of course, is referring from the time that Jesus Christ was on the earth up until the time he's going to return. When you see what talks about the last days or the last time, you cannot look at it as a duration of time, but a kind of time. When it refers to the last days or a last time, as it does here in 1 John chapter 2, it's not referring to a duration of time, but the kind of time that we're in. This is that last time, and I certainly believe we are in the last days of the last time right now as well. But when it's referring to the last time, it is referring to this time of Christ, the same time that we're in right now. We have been in these last days for 2,000 years now. He also mentions in the last time, of course, it's going to be filled with antichrist. The actual term antichrist is only found here in the epistles of John. It's talked about and alluded to in other places, such as the book of Daniel, chapter 7, 8, 11, the book of Revelation, 2 Thessalonians, 2 Peter. But the actual term is only mentioned here in John's writing, and that is it. We probably should define that a little bit too, so we understand what that is talking about as well. When defining antichrist, really carries two meanings: to go against, to oppose, to go against or oppose, or in place of, instead of. And we're going to see even in our text, that's how the antichrists do work. They are either directly against Christ, opposing, or trying to assume the place of, instead of. That was another way that they do oppose him. Within our text, it refers to the Antichrist as the Antichrist. There's basically three different types. A spirit in the world which would deny Christ, that's an Antichrist. False teachers who lead people away from Christ, it also refers to that as an Antichrist. And of course, the person who at the tribulation time will head up the final world rebellion. That is singular. That is the Antichrist who will come into power at that time. So, and usually context will bear out which one it's talking about. In verse 18, he certainly did refer to both. There is an antichrist that shall come, but even now, there are many antichrists, whereby we know that it is the last time. You can't have an antichrist till Christ came on the scene. Since he's come on the scene, they're abounding everywhere. We want to take a look here from 1 John chapter 2 and try and see what help we can get in knowing the day that we live in, the times that we live in, so that we're not as ignorant as to the things of God. We really do have to know this book. And as we know in our world today, there certainly is a spirit of Antichrist. We can see it everywhere. We can see it in our government. We can see it in our school system. We can see it in our entertainment. It seems just about anywhere you look right now, there's an Antichrist spirit about it. Almost everything else is acceptable except for Jesus Christ. I think it was a church, had a bench out in front somewhere in the city, had Jesus written across of it. And that had Allah, nobody's fighting it. But it had Jesus. Understand, the world is not against Allah. The world is against Jesus Christ. That should really strengthen our faith. It lets us know we're in truth. If the world is all accepting of it, we might have a problem. If the world is all accepting of your Christianity, you might have a problem. And here in this epistle, John gives us three marks of Antichrist. We're going to cover those three to try and recognize him and help us to have assurance to the truth that we have been given. The first point, verse 18 and 19, let me read those again. Little children, it is the last time, and ye have heard that Antichrist shall come. Even now are there many Antichrists, whereby we know that it is the last time. They went out from us, but they were not of us. Had they been of us, they would no doubt have continued with us. But they went out, that they might be made manifest, that they were not all of us. Now, the first thing we see here about these antichrists is that they depart from the faith. In this context, it is dealing with those who were in the church. Those members that were sitting in the church and yet still had an antichrist about them. Falling prey maybe to false teachers, as we're going to see. Not really abiding in truth. Not actually possessing the Holy Spirit of God in them. An indicator that they were an antichrist is the fact that they left. Every church, of course, has false converts. No doubt within a group of this size, we have a certain percentage of false converts even within here. percentage-wise speaking. Speaking of percentages, even Christ had 1 out of 12 that was a false convert. Churches have false converts. Those who claim to be saved, even can look like they're saved, but they are not. These are counterfeit Christians. I think of the parable in Matthew chapter 13. You could turn and look at the parable of the wheat and the tares. You don't realize who's who until really the fruit is born. Then it becomes very clear at who's who. So there are those who look, who even show characteristics of being a Christian, but yet are not. It talks about they went out. They went out because they were not of us. This isn't dealing with just anybody who leaves the church. That would not be a proper application of the scripture. It's really dealing with those that are getting into false doctrine or false teaching. Some people might decide to leave the church because they think the preacher preaches too long or they just don't like him and things like that. Not necessarily go to a false church, but those who are get out altogether. That's also a religious belief, whether they've ran away into the entertainment crowd or went into secularism or whatever the case might have been. But something else grabbed their belief, it grabbed their heart, and they left. And the Bible makes it clear this was evidence that they were never saved to begin with. They were not of us. Doesn't mean that a Christian certainly can't backslide and leave church again. That's not what I'm saying. I think of a relative of mine, when this person was younger, I went and talked with her dad. At this time, the person was in their young teenage years. I shared my concern. I don't think they're saved. He said, no, they're all right. There's no problem there. I'm just telling you, before I leave for New Guinea, I don't believe she's saved. I've said, I've been in a number of church services with you. I said, why? She could care less about the preaching. She's there for friends. There's nothing there. There's no desire for truth. Raised in the Christian home, Christian school, the whole bit. And then when she graduated high school, was allowed to head off to State University. It took one semester. One semester, one professor who convinced her there was nothing to this Jesus Christ thing and absolutely denied him. That told me absolutely not saved. You cannot get to that point and deny Christ at that level. It's not possible. You can do a lot of things. You can get into a lot of trouble as a Christian with your flesh. But when you're getting into that area, like it says here, they went out from us, but they were not of us. For if they had been of us, they would no doubt have continued with us. But they went out. One of the marks is they will depart from the faith. This also lets us know you need to be careful who you're listening to in the church as well. If someone all of a sudden has a new revelation, stay away. If someone begins claiming extra biblical revelation, stay away. What we're going to see here as we get into the later on in this message, through God's Holy Spirit and His Word, we have all that we need. All truth. All the truth that we need, we have. We don't need extra biblical revelations. Don't need it. Please don't come and tell me that God's been talking to you while you're shaving. There's a lot of these different groups and cults. A lot of times these groups come out of good churches who started some of these cults. It was this evidence they were never saved to begin with. They usually always have their own writings and their own books. But when you're coming up with some unique doctrine that you got, when I study and I come up with points, you better believe I go to multiple sources.
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14: This is the Old Trailblazer Broadcast. This is Pastor Albert Pendarvis, the Old Trailblazer, riding out again on Old Dan, blazing the path to the hearts of sinners. We're just happy to be with you folks. Wherever you are today, listening over to your radio, your internet, or maybe you've obtained these CDs, they're all available, and we're just happy to be with you. It's been quite a while. Some of you I haven't heard from you. I'd like to hear from you. And I made our folks here an offer the other night. I just feel terrible because folks don't avail themselves of these messages, these studies, so enlightening to some who have told me. And I made our folks here an offer, and I'm going to make it again at this time. We have, 20 or 25 CDs, and I'm offering to you for $1 a piece. And I've been wrestling and praying and asking the Lord what He would want us to do. And He laid on my heart to bring you some studies now on the Holy Spirit, the work of the Holy Spirit. And I know that it's a deep subject, and I'm not equipped to bring it, but I'm bringing you off what I do know, and I use Pastor Shelton's notes and outlines. I glean from them and other writers, Philpott and J.C. Ryle and others, Ace Spurgeon and Matthew Henry. And I glean from those, and I bring you the best I can on the work of the Holy Spirit. And I know that it's for lost doctrine, a forgotten doctrine. But before we go into the message, I want to just kind of set the scene. I know of the day that we're living in, and it's a terrible thing to look out on the scene. If you have any spiritual sense at all, look out on what's happening out there in the economic world, in the political world, and those things. And then, worst of all, in the religious world. We are living in a day of apostasy where we've gotten away from the old doctrines of God's grace. We no longer hear messages speaking of repentance, speaking of the total depravity of the human heart, talking about the election of God, the predestination of God, the sovereignty of God, and the grace of God. We hardly hear Him. I just analyze what we see today, what I see. I'm not critical of these preachers and pastors, evangelists, but I don't hear them get down to where you and I live. They bring great messages or gracious messages on the historicity of the Bible and how we ought to conduct ourselves in our homes, and those things are well and good. I do that myself. But the thrust of God's minister, His message is to preach the gospel. And I know many years ago when the Lord first began to deal with my heart about this work and being the pastor here, I came to this verse, and the Lord laid on my heart. He said, preach the gospel. Be instant in season and out of season. Reprove and rebuke with all longsuffering. And I do that by the grace of God. I know that this ministry, Radio Missions, the Old Trailblazer, this ministry stands apart from the world like a beacon in the night. We are ostracized and criticized because we stick with the old truths of God's Word. And Pastor L.R. Shelton Sr. was the founder and the pastor of this ministry for many, many years. He preached 25 years, starting as a young boy, 16, 17 years old. Preached there and was called, went to the seminary in New Orleans and called to pastor this church, First Baptist Church of Algiers. And after all of those years, many years, he was an Armenian preacher, free willer, so-called, he said, and the Lord awakened him to the fact that he was a lost sinner and dealt with his heart and saved him. Now, I know that's a forgotten doctrine, so to speak, and I'll send you that story if you'd like to have it, how and when God saved a Baptist preacher. That's his life story, part of it. And gave him a gracious ministry. It was struggle, struggle, struggle. He never was able to... He was just ostracized and criticized by his brethren, those who knew him before. But the Lord dealt with his heart and saved him and gave him to pastor this ministry. And the Lord began to bless it, and folks were being saved and up until the time of his death. And he had many, many radio broadcasts, and all of his messages after the Lord saved him we put in print. We have many of those on hand now. We do our own printing here at the Trailblazer Broadcast. And I'll offer you those. I have a catalog of all of his messages. And he was certainly the mentor of this ministry, the brethren that had gone on before me. We used much of his material to glean from. It's not the same message. It's our words put in, but it's a gospel. It's a Bible. You can read the Bible. I didn't write the Bible, but I read it. And I glean from Luke, Matthew, Mark, Luke, and John, Elijah, and all of those others. I glean from them. The Lord give them to us. So we here at this time beginning to bring you these studies, and I ask you to pray for me. Would you do that? If you know the Lord, or if you want to know the Lord, if you have any spiritual conscience whatsoever, you know the days that we're living in, perilous times. Our homes are wrecked and ruined with adultery and fornication and dope and drugs, those things on every hand. I've seen much happen between the time I was coming up and now. I've seen what we used to call the good old days disappear when times was hard. I was raised on a farm where times was hard. My dad and mother scraped a living out of the earth. We had a little old farm. But I've seen those changes. And I've told you many times, the old Trailblazer, Pastor Pendarvis, was not born and raised in a religious home. We didn't have a religious home. I didn't. But the Lord, I'll just go ahead and tell you, after I got grown, got out of high school and went in the Navy and come home and met my wife, she was a little Baptist girl, religious girl, and I began to go to church with her. And not long, she asked me, wanted me, pleaded with me to make a decision for Jesus like she had done many years ago. And I did that. I didn't know Genesis from Revelation, but I went there, that little church, for a while, and I saw no change of hearts there. I saw folks just like me. They smoked and drank the beer now and then and all of those things. But the Lord didn't leave me there. I was provided by the providence of God. I know what the providence of God is. The Lord says he knows all about us. And someone invited me to hear, the late doctor, Pastor L.R. Shelton Sr. Someone invited me to hear him out there under the old tent out in the country. And I did. And I loved him, loved the ministry. And the Lord let me see and know right away, early on, that what I had was nothing. I just made a decision for Jesus. Is that what you got? I wouldn't want to go out into eternity on that. Would you, my friend? Shake some preacher's hand. That's what I did. I shook that little preacher's hand. He was a little seminary student and holding a revival meeting there at that little church and told me I was saved and baptized me and another fella that night. And about 3 weeks later, he went off with another man's wife, left a wife and children here at home. Oh, my friend, never heard of him since. Well, a lot of folks put a lot of emphasis on shaking a preacher's hand. Well, I'd be in a blowed-up peck of wood, wouldn't I, if I was depending on that man. But the Lord awakened me to the fact that I was a lost sinner there later on under that old tent meeting and further on in New Orleans. And dealt with me over a period of time. It was quite a length of time. My old will had to be broken, and that's a stubborn thing, you know, folks. If you're not saved, it's all because of your will. You're just too stubborn. Just too stubborn. And the scripture says ye willed not to come to me that you might have life. That's W-I-L-L-E-D. You will not to me to come to me. And Every sinner who ever gets saved, that wheel has to be broken. Oh, my friend, I praise the Lord for breaking my wheel. The scripture says, if any man be in Christ, he's a new creature. Are you a new creature? You know, one of the hallmarks of this ministry is that we're honest. We're just honest with you. We don't pull our punches. We don't go around the corner to keep from being true to you. No, sir. We are true to you according to God's word by the grace of God. It's all by the grace of God. I can't come here and tell you you lost and on the road to hell if you don't trust the Lord except by the grace of God. But, my friend, that's the truth. I belong to the big church. Well, I don't have anything to do with it. I belong to that church, too, but it didn't have anything to do with me. It would just seal my doom, really. But I praise the Lord that he didn't let me go. He called me, awakened me, and put a desire in my heart to know Christ, the reality. We have a little booklet here by a pastor. One of his messages is The Reality of Christ. You write me, call me, I'll send it to you. But let me give you that first of all before I forget it. We have an email address here. It's pastor@radiomissions.org. And our website, www.radiomissions.org. Don't forget to put them W's in front of it. And you look up our website there. And you see a lot about Radio Missions, the old Trailblazer broadcast, and other things. But, my friend, I just praise the Lord for being able to come in your home there, in your airplane. I had a man stopping the other day. It was an airline pilot. He told me, he said, Trailblazer, I hear you at 35,000 feet. And I hear you on a regular basis going from here to Memphis or Chicago or somewhere. And I praise the Lord for every endeavor of the work that the Lord has given us to do. It's day by day. 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And then the old Trailblazer on about 100 stations. 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And now we have what we call Radio Missions Radio. You go there on our website and you see a little app there. They call it Radio Missions Radio. It's 24 hours a day, 7 days a week. We'll get into that more, and later on, many of you know that already. But we're looking at beginning probably tomorrow, bringing you some studies on the Holy Spirit, the work of the Holy Spirit. And I hope you'll listen. I hope you'll call over the back fence and tell your neighbor, old Trailblazer's on over there. He's an old fool. He don't know much, but he's telling us the truth. Would you do that? And then write me. I have folks write me and say, Trailblazer, I hear you every day, and I like that down-to-earth preaching. I like that homespun preaching, and I tell folks of some of the things that happened in my life when I was growing up down here on the farm, and folks like to hear that. I don't have any great theological education. No, I'm just an old sinner saved by grace. That's all I am, folks, praising the Lord, looking forward to going home to be with the Lord. But before that, being true to your soul day in and day out. And that's what we do. Folks are supporting the work here. I ask you to help us if you can. We don't beg you for money. We don't do those things. We don't have car washes and T-shirt sales and all of those things, no. We just trust the Lord day by day, and he's supplied the work. This ministry has been broadcasting since 1943, back there many, many years ago, and the Lord's blessing it. One here and one there being saved, one here and one there being blessed. And folks are writing, send me an offering on a regular basis. Many folks do that. I had a lady call me the other day, said, you mean you have to pay for these radio stations? I said, yes, ma'am. And she wanted to help us with the station. But she said, I didn't realize you had to pay for it. Well, I don't know. You know, nothing's free these days, are they? No, except the grace of God. You know, it's free. It is, but it would cost our Lord everything. Somebody asked, well, how much did the Lord pay? I don't know how much he paid, but he paid it all. Paid my sin debt. Paid the old Trailblazer. Washed him whiter than snow. So it's been good to have you with us. We're just getting started. Tomorrow we'll get into our message on the work of the Holy Spirit. Looking at that on a deep study, I hope. You pray for me. Will you do that? Goodbye and God bless you.
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17: God wants to bring revival to our culture. And today, Pastor Greg Laurie says that plan involves you. But don't let that scare you.
18: God is not looking for ability as much as he's looking for availability. He's just looking for someone, well, like you, to say, Lord, here I am. I want to be an influence in my sphere of influence. I want to make a difference in the place you've called me to. So revival starts with us.

0: Remember Smokey the Bear? His correct name is Smokey Bear, a fictional spokesperson for the U.S. Forest Service. It's a only you can prevent forest fires. Yeah, fires can start by one careless person. But when it comes to the fire of revival, that fire can start with one person who does care. And today on A New Beginning, Pastor Greg Laurie helps us be that kind of person who lets God use them to share the love of Christ in a world that needs that message.
1: Turn in your Bibles to the book of Nehemiah. We're going to start a brand new series, and the title of this series will be From Rubble to Revival. And the title of my message is Revival Starts Here. So, I've told you this story before, but maybe some of you haven't heard it, about a woman who was walking down the beach here in Southern California. She saw something embedded in the sand, and she reached down and brushed the sand off it, and it turned out to be a lamp, and a genie appears. This is a true story, as I often say when telling genie jokes. And so the genie says, "Oh, Master, I will grant you one wish." So this woman literally pulls a map of the Middle East out. She says, "You know what, genie? If I only have one wish, I'm going to go big. I'm going to ask for peace in the Middle East. They're always having conflict in that part of the world. I want peace." And then she thought about it for a moment and thought, "Well, wait, if it's only one wish, let's go even bigger. I want global peace. I want peace all around the world, genie. That's my wish." The genie says, "Are you insane? I can't grant a wish like that. That's too big. Come up with something else." She said, "Well, I've always wanted to find a good man. You know, a man that would smother me with affection and tell me how beautiful I am, a man that would help me with housework, a man that would actually pick up after himself, that would not sit on the couch and watch sports all day long, just a nurturing, loving, caring guy. That's what I want, genie. I want one good man." The genie said, "Let me see that map again." Okay, so kind of a put-down joke for men. Okay, so some things seem impossible, but with God, all things are possible, right? And our nation is a mess right now, as you all know. We have continuing violent crime on the rise. We have families falling apart. It seems like the very foundation of our nation is crumbling. And of course, we want to see America strong again. Yes, we want to see America prosperous again. Yes, we want to see America great again, but more importantly, I want to see America godly again. That's the key. And that's only going to happen as a result of a spiritual awakening, or what we often call a revival. So the book of Nehemiah is about a man named Nehemiah that played a key role in rebuilding the walls of Jerusalem. But it's not just about rebuilding the walls of a city. It's about restoring a nation's heart to God. Effectively, the book of Nehemiah is a blueprint for what happens when people cry out to God, confess their sins, and return to Him with all of their hearts. And so it's a good book to look at because God has given us a template for revival that we often quote. And it's 2 Chronicles 7:14, which was given initially, originally to Israel, but in principle it applies to any nation, including ours, when God says, "If my people, which are called by my name, will humble themselves and pray and seek my face and turn from their wicked ways," God promises, "then it will hear from heaven, forgive their sin, and heal their land." So we want to see our land healed, and God tells us what we need to do. So revival starts with us. That's why I'm calling this series From Rubble to Revival. But before we dive in, we need a little history lesson so we can understand what's going on in Israel as we enter into this story. So at this point, Israel has been a nation under the leadership of kings like Saul and David. Saul was the first king. He was rejected, replaced by David, who was the greatest king in the history of Israel. David was followed by his son and successor, Solomon. And during this 40-year reign, it thrived. These were the glory days of Israel and the glory days of Jerusalem. So God promised Israel. He says, look, if you obey me and walk with me, I will continue to bless you. But if you disobey me and turn from me, I will scatter you to the ends of the earth. And it really started with Solomon. He didn't take the sage advice of his father on his deathbed, who said, Solomon, my son, know the God of your father and serve him with an undivided heart. Soon Solomon's heart began to go astray, and he turned to immorality and even open idolatry, and it went from bad to worse. So when Solomon died, the kingdom split in two. The northern tribes were ruled by a guy named Jeroboam, and the southern tribes by Rehoboam. And both tribes turned to idols and false gods. So the northern kingdom fell first, and they were taken captive by the Assyrians. The people of the northern kingdom were absorbed into the various cultures of the world. But the southern kingdom fell later as they were sent into exile to Babylon. Babylon at this point was a powerful world power. And so they took control of the Jews. Why Babylon? Well, Babylon was idol central. So effectively God said, you guys want idols? I'm sending you to Babylon for 70 years. Let's see how that works out for you. And that's exactly where Israel finds himself. And so while they were in Babylon, God still was at work. He raised up Daniel as a prophet. You remember the story of Daniel and how he spoke boldly to the kings Nebuchadnezzar and his grandson Belshazzar. And an amazing thing happened. Nebuchadnezzar actually became a believer. It's the most radical conversion in the Old Testament. Completely unexpected. A world leader becomes a believer in the Lord God of Israel. But his grandson, as I mentioned, Belshazzar, didn't follow the advice of old grandpa, and he went his own way. And you remember the story of the writing on the wall that happened with Belshazzar as he was going out of his way to worship the false gods of his people. And God wrote on the wall, your days are numbered and your kingdom is divided. And along comes Cyrus and the Medo-Persian forces, and they conquer Babylon. And now Cyrus is ruling. And Cyrus tells the Jews they can go home again. So in 536 BC, the first wave of Jews returns to Judah under a man named Zerubbabel. Now I know some of you are going, oh, this is boring. Greg, where are the jokes? We need jokes. Okay, I got a joke for you. Ready? Knock, knock. Ach. God bless you. Okay, one more. Knock, knock. Boo. You don't have to cry about it. Okay, so there's your jokes. Now let's go back to the story. Why should we study history? Well, because history is his story, speaking of God. We can learn so much from the past, for the present, and for the future. And Malcolm Muggeridge once said, quote, all new news is old news happening to new people. So there's a lot to learn as we study history, especially biblical history.
0: Pastor Greg Laurie will have the second half of his message in just a moment.
1: You know, I've heard people describe a trip to Israel as seeing the Bible actually come to life. Hey, everybody, Greg Laurie. And I've been to Israel many times, and I've led a lot of tours, and I have to say that's absolutely true. Listen, when you're walking on the same stones that Jesus himself walked on, well, that's something that's enriching to your faith. It's not just a travel experience, it actually energizes and enhances your study of the Bible. Think of it this way, it's a vacation with a purpose. And we're gonna be taking a tour of Israel April 6th to 15th, 2027. You can find out more at israel.harvest.org.
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3: Really get the job done. Ezra now comes after Zerubbabel, and he sees that the Jewish people have intermarried with the other people living in the land, and it's caused a breakdown and a compromise. And this can happen today, of course, you know, intermarriage. Now, God is not against interracial marriage, but he is very against interfaith marriage. So let me say a word to you if you're single and you're thinking you'd like to get married one day. You never want to marry someone who is not a Christian. And not that only, but someone who is godly, who is a real follower of Christ. That's what you want to look for above all other things in that person that you may end up spending the rest of your life with. Hopefully you will. And so when you marry a non-believer, let me take it a step further. When you even engage romantically with a non-believer, you're not going to pull them up. They're going to pull you down. Oh, no, I'm doing missionary dating, you might say. But here's the problem. The Bible says, don't be unequally yoked together with non-believers, for what fellowship does light have with darkness, or righteousness with unrighteousness? You see, the problem is they're going to pull you down far more often than you're going to pull them up. I could illustrate it if I pick someone from out there and I said, come up here and see if I can pull you on the stage. Now, despite my massive strength, even someone relatively small could yank me off the stage. And the reason for that is because I'm 72 and very feeble. No, that's not the reason. No, the reason is because you have gravity on your side, you see. So when you have a relationship with a believer and a non-believer, it's far easier for you to go backwards than for them to go forward. So you want to look for a godly person. Well, that's not what they were doing. They'd intermarried, and now soon the Israelites are worshiping this false god. So Ezra calls them out. He tells them to repent, and they did. And they start rebuilding the walls of the Jewish temple because everything was lying in shambles. And walls really mattered back in these days. I don't think we understand how important walls were. The walls of the city is where the elders would meet. It's where justice was meted out. The walls of a city in ancient times were the center of power. Now, we have a lot of talk today about our border and having a secure border and how important it is to have a secure border. And by the way, that's biblical, because in Acts 17:26, it says, from one man he made all the nations that they should inhabit the whole earth and mark out their appointed times in history and the boundaries of their land. So a nation needs secure borders. A nation needs to protect itself. And Israel needed that as well. But their walls were down and their borders were broken, and ungodly influence was coming, and it was getting worse and worse, and their problem was growing greater. And by the time Nehemiah enters the scene, it's just a complete disaster. The once proud, strong walls that surrounded God's city of Jerusalem are now lying in rubble and ruin. And so Nehemiah is such an interesting person for God to choose, because Nehemiah wasn't an architect. He wasn't a builder, nor was he a priest or a prophet. He was a different guy altogether. But what he was he was available. He was available to God. And as I've often said, God is not looking for ability as much as he's looking for availability. He's just looking for someone, well, like you, to say, Lord, here I am. I'll do whatever you want me to do. I want to be an influence in my sphere of influence. I want to make a difference in the place you've called me to. So Nehemiah was called to a very unique position. He was called the cupbearer of the king. Cupbearer means he tried the food before the king ate it, because people would want to poison kings back in those days. So he

try the food. So your job could end really quickly. One bad meal, party's over. And, you died? Well, I need a new cupbearer. But the fact of the matter is, because you would be around the king every time he ate, you soon would have the king's ear. You would be advising the king. Bottom line, this was a really cushy job. Not a job that you wanted to miss. But despite this luxurious life Nehemiah was living, he was a Jew and he had a heart for his fellow Jews and he wanted to do something about helping them. He wanted to be with them. In fact, he wanted to be with them and their struggles even more than he wanted to be in the luxuries and the comforts of the palace. Reminds us of Moses, who of course was adopted into the Pharaoh's home, and some believe he was being groomed to become the next Pharaoh of Egypt. But we read, Moses chose to suffer affliction with the people of God rather than to enjoy the pleasures of sin for a season. So of course, Moses ultimately led the Israelites out of Egypt into the promised land, but Nehemiah, it's similar. He's thinking, what can I do to help the Jews? What can I do to help God's people? Because I want to do something, I care. I want to be with God's people. Is that how you feel? Are you glad you're in church right now? That's good. We should look forward to going to church. Like the psalmist said, I was glad when they said unto me, let us go to the house of the Lord. Not I was mad when they said, oh, church again? Or I was sad, oh, no. No, you should be glad. You should be joyful. And when you're living a godly life, you will want to be with godly people.

0: Good insights from our study of Nehemiah today here on A New Beginning. Pastor Greg Laurie is presenting an encouraging message called Revival Starts Here. And there's more to come as this lesson continues. 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And then, Pastor Greg, I know you had a further word you wanted to share.
1: So as you've been listening today, maybe you've thought to yourself, man, I wish I had this relationship with God that is being talked about. Well, you can. He's only a prayer away. You see, becoming a Christian, it doesn't take years. It doesn't take months. It doesn't take weeks. It doesn't even take hours. It can happen in a moment. That's how it happened for me. I just heard the gospel, and all of a sudden I realized this is all true. And maybe you've realized that as well. Let me ask you, would you like Jesus Christ to come into your life? Would you like him to forgive you of your sin? Would you like this relationship with God we've been talking about today? If so, why don't you just pray a simple prayer with me? Say this to God, Lord Jesus, I know that I'm a sinner, but I know that you're the Savior who died on the cross for my sin and rose again from the dead. Jesus, I turn from my sin and I choose to follow you from this moment forward as my Savior and Lord, as my God and friend. Thank you for hearing this prayer. And I ask this in Jesus' name. Amen. Hey, did you just pray that prayer? If so, I want to send you at no charge what we call a New Believer's Bible. Here's Dave to tell you more. And let me just say, congratulations. You've made the right decision.
0: Yeah, that's right. And listen, to help you begin to live this new life, this life where you're at peace with God and can begin to enjoy the peace of God, let us send you Pastor Greg's New Believer's Bible. 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Well, Pastor Greg, in your new book called Am I Doing This Right, you write about friendship dying in marriage.
1: Yeah.
0: What's one simple friendship habit that you and Kathy still do together? I know it's not jigsaw puzzles.
1: Well, Kathy loves jigsaw puzzles, and yeah. I'm mystified by that.
0: Yeah.
1: Like if you walk into a hotel lobby or someone's home,
0: yeah.
1: and there's a pieces of a puzzle at a table, she'll immediately go there and start assembling it. I'll walk right by. I could care less.
0: She's just drawn to it, huh?
1: She just likes puzzles.
0: Yeah.
1: It's a good thing. But, you know, but we have different interests, but we just spend a lot of time together, Dave. You know, every morning, obviously, we have coffee, we have breakfast together. But then as we're out and about doing what we do, we're in constant communication. We have dinner together every night. But, you know, I like to just be with my wife. She is my most valued counselor. She always has an interesting perspective on things. And so I think it's just, you know, really, what is marriage all about in the very beginning? God said it's not good that man should be alone. And so the Lord brought woman to him. So it's really about companionship, first and foremost. Yes, there's love, and yes, there's sex, and yes, there's children, and all the beautiful things that come as a part of that marriage. But the thing that really is at the very basis of it is friendship. And friends love each other, and friends like to be around each other. And I've heard that the number one reason people get divorced is deficient communication. So when there's a communication breakdown, it affects everything in the marriage. So I would just say, spend time together, take walks together, explore things together, take an interest in what she wants. Girls, take an interest in what your husband wants. And you know, the best thing you can do for your family is have a strong marriage. Mm. You know, sometimes, strangely, even in a family, the children can become more important than the spouse. And you say, no, it's all about the children. Actually, It starts with the man and wife. The best thing you can do for your kids is to love their mother or love their father. That gives them a sense of security, because I know kids that are adults who had their parents divorced later in life, and it affects them even as adults. It's just something wonderful for the kid to know, even if they're an adult kid now and even have their own family, they just know mom and dad are together and they're having dinner at home right now. And that's sort of like your foundation that you built your life on, your family foundation. So don't let anything undermine that for the sake of your children and your grandchildren. Put your spouse first, keep your marriage strong, and then you'll be a better mother and a better father, as well as a better husband or a better wife. These are simple principles, and there's a lot more like it in this new book, Am I Doing This Right? 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Some can maybe send a little bit more. 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So order your copy of Am I Doing This Right? And we'll get it to you as quickly as possible.
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0: our Church of the Week, Christ Church of the Valley in Vacaville with Pastor John Jordan. 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
6: 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Because we got a generation of Christians who have candy store fixation. They just think God is a cosmic Santa Claus and He has come to just give you everything you want. And you got folk trying to claim promises and leave off the condition. You can't do that.
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17: Let's pray. Father, thank you so much for this time in which we can get together, Lord, and just be filled with the knowledge of your word. Lord, taking up every empty place in our hearts and our minds this morning. That's our prayer. In Jesus' name, amen. All right, if you turn in your Bibles, please, to John chapter 9, verse 35, John 9, 35. Coming to the end of this wonderful chapter here that has really captured our attention for several weeks now. At the end here. But it really, this section, verse 35, Jesus heard that they had cast him out. And when he found him, he said unto him, "Dost thou believe on the Son of God?" He answered and said, "Who is he, Lord, that I might believe on him?" And Jesus said unto him, "Thou hast both seen him, and it's he that talketh with thee." And he said, "Lord, I believe." And he worshiped him. And Jesus said, "For judgment I am come into this world, that they which see not might see, and that they which see might be made blind." And some of the Pharisees which were with him heard these words and said unto him, "Are we blind also?" And Jesus said unto them, "If you were blind, you should have no sin. But now you say, 'We see.' Therefore, your sin remaineth." Now, in our last study, we saw an amazing and a rapid transformation, very fast, of a soul where in the morning, his body was literally sitting in darkness and his soul was in darkness. But by the afternoon, his body was no longer in the darkness of blindness, but more importantly, his soul was no longer in darkness. And the man could write a book called Changed if he wanted to. Anyway, because he was so greatly changed. And the greatest change in that man was not that he could perfectly read an eye chart, but the greatest change in that man is seeing those three words in verse 38. He worshiped him. So in the morning, the man was blind as to who Jesus was. But in the afternoon, the man saw clearly that Jesus was God. And that man saw clearly the position he needed to take in front of Jesus, which was a position of worshiping Jesus as God. What a change. That man could sing the hymn, "What a wonderful change in my life has been wrought since Jesus came into my heart. I have light in my soul for which long I have sought since Jesus came into my heart. Floods of joy o'er my soul like the sea billows roll since Jesus came into my heart. I have ceased from my wandering and going astray since Jesus came into my heart. And my sins, which were many, are all washed away since Jesus came into my heart." This is a great hymn. "I'm possessed of a hope that's steadfast and sure since Jesus came into my heart. No dark clouds of doubt now my pathway obscure since Jesus came into my heart. There's a light in the valley of death now for me since Jesus came into my heart, and the gates of the city beyond I can see. I shall go there to dwell in that city. I know, since Jesus came into my heart, and I'm happy, so happy, as onward I go, since Jesus came into my heart. This is this man's song, since Jesus came into his heart, when that man broke through the ice of indifference toward Jesus, and he burst into a worship of Jesus. Just like Thomas. Thomas, the same thing. He said to Jesus in John 20:28, Thomas answered and said unto him, my Lord and my God. And that's the pattern. That's the same for every person today who sits in the darkness of not knowing who Jesus is, sits in the darkness of not caring who Jesus is. And when any person today breaks through that ice in his soul of indifference toward Jesus, and he bursts into a worship of Jesus, Jesus will come into his heart, and then he can sing, what a wonderful change in my heart has been wrought since Jesus came into my heart. So here's this man, he's worshiping Jesus. He's taking his place next to Thomas and others who worship Jesus. For example, the Magi, right in the beginning of the book of Matthew, Matthew 2:2, they came, they had a question. Matthew 2:2, where is he that is born King of the Jews? We have seen a star in the east and are come to worship him. The leper in Matthew 8:2, behold, there came a leper and worshiped him, saying, Lord, if thou wilt, thou canst make me clean. Disciples in a ship, Matthew 14:33. Then they that were in the ship came and worshiped him, saying, of a truth, thou art the Son of God. That Canaanite woman who in Matthew 15:25, then came she and worshiped him, saying, Lord, help me. And then women who came to his tomb after he died, but they met Jesus there in Matthew 28:9, and as they went to tell his disciples, behold, Jesus met them, saying, all hail. And they came and held him by the feet and worshiped him. And after his resurrection, he appears to the disciples, and the disciples, after his resurrection, Luke 24:52, they worshiped him and returned to Jerusalem with great joy. These are the worshipers of Jesus. Persians, fishermen, a leper, a Canaanite, women, like the hymn, another hymn says, a glorious band, the chosen few, on whom the Spirit came. 12 valiant saints, their hope they knew, and mocked the cross and flame. They met the tyrant's brandished steel, the lion's gory mane. They bowed their necks, the death to feel. Who follows in their train? A noble army, men and boys, the matron and the maid, around the Savior's throne rejoice, in robes of light arrayed. They climbed the steep ascent to heaven through peril, toil, and pain. O God, to us may grace be given to follow in their train. Great hymn. The scene of this man worshiping Jesus is so dramatic. You got to get the scene here in our hearts. It has just happened. And now, as Jesus is standing there, and this man is on the side, Jesus now has, as a teaching exhibit, he's got exhibit A. He's got exhibit A in this man, and everyone's seeing this exhibit A. And Jesus turns now with exhibit A on his side, and he makes this astounding declaration in verse 39. Verse 39, Jesus said, for judgment I am come into this world, that they which see not might see, and that they which see might be made blind. So as we said last time we were together, the Greek word behind the English word translated judgment is very critical to understand what Jesus is saying. The Greek word is krima, and krima means a decision. So if we substitute a decision in verse 39, it becomes even clearer what he's saying. Verse 39, Jesus said, for a decision I am come into this world, that they which see not might see, and that they which see might be made blind. So actually, for a decision, as Jesus said, has a double meaning. The man in verse 38 was asked for a decision in verse 35. Do you believe on the Son of God? In other words, what is your decision to believe on the Son of God? So he's asking the man for a decision. He's challenged him with a question. The question is kind of like this. If you find out who the Son of God is, can you decide right now that you're going to give your life to him and you're going to trust him? And the response of the man was a resounding yes. Remember I told you, it was like Ted Cruz called President Trump from Texas, you know, the flood. And when President Trump answered the phone, he said, whatever the question is, the answer is yes. So Ted Cruz said, the response of this resounding yes, he just needed to know who the Son of God is. Just tell me who he is. But I've already decided that when I find out who he is, I'm going to worship him. So he answers in verse 36, he said, who is he, Lord, that I might believe on him? So the man told him, that I might believe on him. The man's telling Jesus, absolutely, my answer is yes. Whoever he is, the answer is yes. And I'll give my life to the Son of God, and I'll trust the Son of God. I just need to know who he is. Who is the Son of God? So after hearing the man's willingness, or his decision really, to give his life and trust the Son of God, then at that point, Jesus reveals to the man who the Son of God is. And that's verse 37. Verse 37, Jesus said unto him, thou hast both seen him, and it's he that talketh with thee. He's saying, I am the Son of God. I am God the Son. And the man then made good on his promise. In verse 38, when the man worshiped Jesus, it says, and he said, Lord, I believe, and he worshiped him. The issue here is that all this great change happened to the man as a result of the man's decision. The man was asked a question if he would believe on the Son of God, and the man made his decision, yes, to believe, even before he was told who he was. And then the Lord said to him in verse 39, then the Lord said rather about this, what just happened, for a decision, I am come into this world. Now that's really the same as asking a person today, if you were shown that Jesus is God, would you give your life to Jesus? Would you put your trust in him? Would you worship him? What's your answer? What is your decision? That's really the same as asking a person today, if you were shown that Jesus is God, would you worship Jesus? What's your decision? And what Jesus is saying in verse 39 is that this is the reason he came into the world. For a decision, I've come into this world. So when Jesus said this world in verse 39, he was making it clear that he left another world. He left a world of heaven where the decision is all worship Jesus, and he was there with God the Father, to come into this world to find out what each individual person's decision is, just like the hymn, another hymn. Jesus is standing in Pilate's hall, friendless, forsaken, betrayed by all. Hearken, what meaneth the sudden call? What will you do with Jesus? What will you do with Jesus? Neutral you cannot be. Someday your heart will be asking, what will he do with me? Will you evade him as Pilate tried, or will you choose him whatever betide? Vainly you struggle from him to hide. What will you do with Jesus? What will you do with Jesus? Jesus, I give thee my heart today. Jesus, I'll follow thee all the way. Gladly obeying thee will I say, this I will do with Jesus. That's this man. Everyone hears him saying, I believe. Everyone sees this man worshiping Jesus. And with that sight fresh in people's minds, fresh in their ears, Jesus says, for a decision, I am come into this world. Now, as he says that, we can see Jesus turning to everyone there who's just heard and seen this man make his own decision, own Jesus as God, worship Jesus as God. And then Jesus says in verse 39, and as he says that, we can imagine Jesus pointing to that man and say, I came here for a decision. This man has made his decision to own me as God, to worship me. What's your decision? What will you do with Jesus? Neutral you cannot be. Someday your heart will be asking, what will Jesus do with me? And we can imagine many in the crowd saying to themselves, why'd that man have to do that? Why did that man worship Jesus? I wish that man had not worshiped Jesus. It makes me feel terrible seeing that man worshiped Jesus because I've decided not to worship Jesus. And we can imagine others, now that's one group, we can imagine others in the crowd saying, I'm glad that man worshiped Jesus. It encourages me. It makes me feel good. It makes me feel assured when I see this man worshiping Jesus because I decided to join that man. I decided to go worship Jesus myself. These two groups, these two feelings, some feeling terrible to see the man worship Jesus, some feeling good to see the man worship Jesus, is described as what happens to people when we worship Jesus. The Bible describes it as a scent that we give off. In 2 Corinthians 2:16, to the one we are a savor or a scent of death unto death. That's a terrible smell. And to the other, a savor or a scent of life unto life. That's a good smell. By worshiping Jesus, that man was giving off a scent to others. And to some, it was a smell of death. And to others, it was a smell of life. It smelled totally different. To the person who decided not to worship Jesus, seeing that man worship Jesus made them feel terrible as they sensed from that man death because Jesus said that he was the judge of all men. But to the person who decided to follow worship Jesus, seeing that man worship Jesus made them feel wonderful because they sensed from that man life because Jesus said that he would give eternal life to those who put their trust in him. So that man gave off a scent that made some people feel terrible because they smelled death. And some people felt wonderful because it smelled life. Reminds me of the story of the pig farm. I don't know if you've ever been around or near a pig farm, but a pig farm has an odor that can knock you over. It is so strong. One day a man visited a pig farm and the owner came out to meet him when he got out of his car. And the man said, "What's that terrible smell?" And the owner said, "Smells like money to me." So to some in the crowd, that man worshiping Jesus made people say, he's giving off an odor of death. And others in the crowd said, smells like life to me. So when we encounter those who make their decision to not worship Jesus, we say Jesus is hid from their eyes. Why? So we ask the question, why is Jesus hid from their eyes? And the Bible comes back to us with the answer in 2 Corinthians 4:3, where it says, if our gospel be hid, it is hid to them that are lost, in whom the God of this world hath blinded the minds of them which believe not, lest the light of the glorious gospel of Christ, who is the image of God, should shine unto them. Those who decide to not worship Jesus are lost, and because they don't know who Jesus is. Just like that man who, when he was asked who the Son of God was in verse 36, that man was saying that, I'm blind. I'm blind to who Jesus is. Not talking about a physical blindness now. Talked about that earlier. Now he's talking about another blindness in his soul as to can't see Jesus. But that man knew that when it comes to blindness, there is a person who can cure that disease. He already experienced it. In the morning, Jesus. So because he made his decision to worship Jesus while he was blind, potentially worship Jesus, but while he was blind to seeing that Jesus was God, Jesus took away that man's blindness that kept him from seeing Jesus as God. But for those who have decided to not worship Jesus under any circumstances, even if they see that Jesus is God, they remain blind to the fact that Jesus is God. They're blind because the Bible says they've been blinded by the God of this world, Satan, in 2 Corinthians 4:4. And the fact that the lost remain blind, that breaks the heart of Jesus. It breaks the heart of Jesus as we see when he came to Jerusalem and he knew that they had made their decision, he cried. In Luke 19:41, when he was come near, he beheld the city and wept over it, saying, if thou hadst known, even thou at least in this thy day, the things which belong unto thy peace, but now they are hid from thine eyes. Bible says, if our gospel be hid, it is hid to them that are lost, in whom the God of this world hath blinded the minds of them which believe not. The tragedy of those verses is that they didn't have to stay in that state of blindness of not seeing that Jesus is God. The tragedy is that they didn't have to be in a state where their eyes were hid from seeing that Jesus is God. All they had to do was make a decision that the man made. I decide, he says, the man says, I decide. If I see that Jesus is God, I'll give my life to Jesus. I'll trust him. I'll worship him as God. And in verse 39, Jesus said that the reason he came into the world was for man to make his decision for or against Jesus as God. This is the first meaning of the double meaning in verse 39. For a decision, I am come into this world. The second meaning of verse 39, for a decision, I mean, coming to this world, is that based on each person's decision, you're either for or against Jesus as God, the decision will be made about that person, a decision of life or a decision of death, which means that based on each person's decision of either for or against Jesus as God, Jesus will make the decision, hell or heaven, for each person, based on each person's first decision to be for or against Jesus as God. Now, what's amazing is that those who have decided to be for Jesus as God has been, for the most part, Gentiles, not the people of God. In Isaiah 9:2, this is described, the people that walked in darkness have seen a great light. They that dwell in the land of the shadow of death, upon them hath the light shine. And the people, for the most part, not entirely, but for the most part, the people of God, the Jews, have decided to be against Jesus as God. And therefore, we have Romans 11:7. What then? Israel hath not obtained that which it seeketh after, but the election hath obtained it, and the rest were blinded. According as it is written, God hath given them the spirit of slumber, eyes that they should not see, ears that they should not hear unto this day. David saith, let their table be made a snare and a trap and a stumbling block and a recompense unto them. Let their eyes be darkened that they may not see and bow down their back always. And speaking about the majority of believers being Gentiles and the minority of believers being Jews, Jesus said in Matthew 8:11, I say unto you that many shall come from the east and the west and shall sit down with Abraham and Isaac and Jacob in the kingdom of heaven, but the children of the kingdom shall be cast out into outer darkness. There shall be weeping and gnashing of teeth. When he said that question, how can it be that the majority of believers who believe that Jesus is God are Gentiles and that the vast minority of believers that believe that Jesus is God are Jews? How could the majority of Jews be cast into hell? And the answer is because of personal decisions. When a person says, I will never believe that Jesus is God, I'd rather go to hell. That's the reason. And because, unfortunately, there's such a prejudice among Jewish people against Jesus, it's almost as the definition of Jews. Unfortunately, of what makes a Jew a Jew, many Jews believe that what makes a Jew is that a Jew does not believe that Jesus is God. That was the question I was asked by the Jewish agency when I applied for citizenship, Israeli citizenship. Do you believe that Jesus is God? Because I do, they said, you're no longer a Jew. Now, this scene in verse 38 of the man deciding to own Jesus as God, worship Jesus as God, and then Jesus in verse 39 saying that he came into the world to get personal decisions from individuals. What's your decision? You believe Jesus is God or not? It just blew this chapter up into a much greater significance than we thought. You know, we started reading this chapter. We thought, oh, this is a chapter about one man who's been physically blind and who Jesus healed of his physical blindness. That's what we thought. We thought this chapter was all about a man and spit and clay and washing in a certain pool of water. We had no idea when we were starting this that all of this was going to turn into a grand illustration with far more reaching truths that affects every person. And it all turned in verse 39. When Jesus said, for a decision, I am come into this world. Up until then, we had no idea that this chapter contained grand teachings about the universal spiritual blindness of all people. We had no idea that this chapter was teaching the critical role that each person has in whether or not he's healed from that spiritual blindness. We had no idea this was about spiritual sight. This is about spiritual blindness. This is about who gets spiritual.
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3: My soul waits for the Lord more than watchmen who wait for the morning. 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
2: 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I'm David Jay, thanking you for joining us today as we listen, learn, and are challenged by God's Word, the Bible. What do you do when heaven feels silent? When you've prayed, believed, even begged, and still nothing changes? When the person you love isn't healed? When the worst actually happens? When it feels like evil is winning? Where is God in all of that? This May, Pastor Jack Hibbs' featured resource is Why Doesn't God Answer My Prayers by Erwin Lutzer. It's an honest biblical look at the questions most of us are afraid to say out loud. 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In our journey to develop a lifestyle that's usable by God, despair can sometimes overtake us. But when all seems lost, we can cry out to God who can save us. You see, our deep discouragement or hopelessness can actually be used by God to grow us spiritually. Despair drives us toward Jesus. And when we realize that we can't fix things on our own, it creates a dependency on the Lord instead of ourselves. So today, Pastor Jack teaches us that despair can settle us in for life. In other words, it's all about deciding to be with Jesus. In any circumstance or any dilemma, it's safer to be with the Lord than anyone else in spite of our fears. Now, with his message called Disciplines of Despair, here's pastor and Bible teacher Jack Hibbs.
3: Despair opens us up to his ways. You can't see him rescue unless you're in trouble. Notice, we're all going to be in trouble. The Bible says we were all experiencing and we shall experience tribulations and difficulties in this life. That's going to happen. It's happened. It's happening. But he will deliver us his way. But you'll never know his mighty hand being stretched out to grab you unless you're in that pit of despair. And it's a strange thing in the Christian life. When things are going too smooth, maybe okay, let me back up. This is my personal thinking. Lord, things have been kind of smooth. Are we okay? I mean, come on, God, give me some hardship, will you? Bring it down. I need to know that I'm yours. You say, Jack, you don't mean that, do you? Listen. If we just walked on water, we'd be light as a feather. We'd be so shallow, we had no character. We'd have no character whatsoever. We would have no depth. There would be no stability to our lives because it's been so smooth. But when you go through a storm and you're filled with despair and you cry out, Lord, save me. And his arm stretched out rescues you. Whoa. Why did you doubt? Sorry. It's not in my notes tonight, but this is bonus points. Years ago, you can read about it online, and I'll probably mess it up because it's about a 20, 30-year-old study. I think it was University of the Sequoias up in Northern California. Not sure, it doesn't matter. A university psychology department took the San Francisco wharf rat, and they did a study on him. They took the San Francisco wharf rat, and they put him in an aquarium, a bunch of them, and they were swimming around, and they drowned. They pulled them out and revived them, brought them back, recovered them, warmed them up, fed them, got them all happy, and 2 days later put them back in the aquarium again and let them drown again. Pulled them out after they drowned and revived them, and they did that over and over and over again. You know why? Because the first time they put the wharf rat in the water, it swam for 15 minutes and then it drowned. And they rescued it and revived it, put him back in the water. He swam for 30 minutes and then he drowned. Pulled him out of the water, revived him, put him back in the water. He swam for an hour and a half. Drowned, picked him up, put him out. That stinking rat wound up learning how to tread water for 3 hours before he drowned. Say, what's the point? If a rat can be taught hope, can't a human being, can't we, the children of God, believe? Oh, Lord, listen, you say, what's your point? If a rat can learn that his mighty hand will come, his outstretched arm will deliver me from this, then what about us who can say tonight, everything he's delivered us from thus up till now, huh? Has he not delivered us? Yes. Will he not deliver us? Yes. Well, watch this. If a rat can learn that, why can't we learn that? We're so funny. Because when the news comes, even though he's delivered us in the past, see, we don't, listen to the fine print. Even though he's delivered us in the past, will he deliver us now? Jesus says, why are you doubting? Why are you doubting? And then, because I know it's in the back of your head. I can feel it from here. It's, oh yeah, but what if I'm going to die? Are you a Christian? Yes. So how do you think you're going to get to heaven? How do you go? I just thought I'd like live forever and never have to deal with that. You're going to die, man. You're going to die. Before you do, you're going to pay taxes, apparently. A lot of them. And then after you die, you still have to pay taxes now. But you'll be in heaven, so who cares? Think about it. I saw a bumper sticker years ago. Everybody wants to go to heaven, but nobody wants to die. Why do we think like that? Because we fear that he's going to abandon us in the moment. Yea, though I walk through the valley of the shadow of death, I will fear no evil. That's truth, my friend. For the believer, that's a reality. And it's a shadow. I walk through the shadow. The shadow. It's death is a shadow. The valley is a shadow. The whole thing. You're just passing through. And you can't have shadows without a lot of big light. Despair opens us up to his ways. Peter was the only one who heard those words when Jesus said, I love it, when Jesus said to him, why are you doubting or why are you afraid? Listen to this. Those are not the words of condemnation from Jesus. Don't think that Jesus rescued him and then spanked him and put him in the corner of the boat and said, you sit there. Oh, no. No way. Those are awesome words. You know what Jesus is telling Peter? This is so cool. He's telling Peter, look at this. Oh, ye of little faith, why did you doubt? Jesus is telling Peter, you know what? Good move, dude. That was awesome. Peter, you rock. Got your eyes off me, saw how big the waves were, freaked you out, okay? Here's the cool thing, Peter. You learned a huge lesson tonight on the water. Your faith just grew Big time. Good job. Jesus is not rebuking him. Jesus is saying, hey, man, do you see? You don't need to have little faith. Look at you. That's awesome. Believe. It's going to be great. You learned a big lesson. In the midst of your despair right now, what is it? Think in your mind. Write that thing that's despairing to you. It's your desperation. Jesus is saying, hey, you know what? This is the only thing in your life right now where you and I are, we're working on this, and I'm going to bring you through this. And when we're done, you will never be tore up by that again. What are you afraid of tonight? Today, Lisa was, tonight, right before I came down here, she was reaching over to something outside, and she thought she got a spider on her. It was hilarious. I wish I would have had a camera. Because she was doing this freaky dance, man. It's like spider dance. Get it off me! What are you afraid of? I hate snakes. What are you afraid of? God says, hey, that thing, I'm gonna work with that in your life. Lord, I have a tendency to be afraid of this, or I'm scared of the other thing, or I've got this fear that someday someone's gonna walk up and they're gonna say, or someone's gonna do. And the Lord says, I'm gonna work on that. Oh, ye of little faith, listen, don't be afraid anymore. Don't doubt. I want to work on that. Psalm 130, verse 1 says, out of the depths, imagine this, his emotion and his spiritual.
4: Life is a song. And what if your faith could help you hit the high notes?

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6: So I heard about an older man who was speaking to a younger man. And this young man was a law student. And so the older gentleman asked the younger guy, hey, what do you want to do when you graduate? And he said, well, I'd like to get, you know, a position with a law firm and make some good money. And the older man said, okay, then what? And then the guy said, well, I'd like to get married and have some children and eventually get a good home to live in. Then what? Well, then I would like to maybe vacation, you know, a little bit more and eventually travel around the world with my wife. Yeah, okay, then what? Well, then I guess I die. And the older man said, then what? You know, we can spend our entire life chasing nothing. It's been said if you aim at nothing, you're bound to hit it. And there's a lot of people who are walking aimlessly through life with no real meaning or purpose. I'll tell you then what, ultimately life will come to an end. And then you stand before God. But you don't have to be afraid if you're a Christian. Because if you're a Christian, you can say along with the Apostle Paul, for me to live is Christ and to die is gain. Because we know there's an afterlife. And we'll spend it in the presence of God in heaven, reunited with loved ones who have died in faith, who have preceded us. And so I ask you, do you have a relationship with God?
5: 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Find out how to begin a relationship with Him by going to harvest.org. Just click on Know God. Already know God? Invite others to learn more about what it means to follow Jesus. Answers to questions about the Christian faith, online courses for Christian growth, and video messages from Pastor Greg Laurie can be found at harvest.org.
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13: Online at highlands.us, this is Study Verse by Verse with our teacher and pastor, Leighton Sheely, from Church of the Highlands right here in San Bruno. Hi there, and welcome to our time together today as we return to the book of Romans. We're continuing our exploration of this amazing book as the Apostle Paul lays out for us our condition before God and what God has done about it. It really is an amazing gospel that we're exploring here in the book of Romans. 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Here's Pastor Leighton with today's broadcast of Study Verse by Verse.
14: Some people think that they don't have to worry about sin because, after all, it's God's job to forgive. That God is so loving that He won't judge us. Or that sin's really not all that bad because it teaches us some really valuable lessons. I hope you can understand that's sarcastically delivered. But God cannot overlook sin, and sinners, no matter how many excuses they make, have to answer to God for their sin. Verse 7, but someone might still argue, how can God condemn me as a sinner if my dishonesty highlights his truthfulness and brings him more glory? And some people even slander us by claiming that we say, the more we sin, the better it is. Those who say such things deserve to be condemned. So if one was accepting the argument that Paul described in verse 7, the natural conclusion could be, well, let's do evil or sin so that good may come of it. And evidently Paul, maybe even some of the believers there in Rome, might have heard this objection from the Jews who were accusing Paul of teaching this lawlessness. If Jews or Gentile Christians misinterpreted Paul's words that God is faithful despite our being unfaithful to mean that God's laws do not have to be followed, they might mistakenly draw this conclusion. So Paul here briefly touches on the issue, and he's going to come back and answer it in greater detail in chapter 6, but he wants his readers to understand and experience the true freedom that Christ offers without slipping into lawlessness. And Paul affirms that those who accuse him of saying such things should be condemned. Now, in verse 1 of the chapter, Paul raised the question whether the Jews had any advantage over the Gentiles, and his answer was yes, much indeed, in every way. But now he returns to that question, and he approaches it from a different point of view. He points out that even though God did trust his message to the Jews and Gentiles alike are both under the power of sin. And when viewed from this perspective, the Jews are not in any better condition than the Gentiles. And Paul substantiates his charge by stringing together a series of Old Testament texts. And this is called a charaz, which literally means stringing pearls, and he does it with great effect. He pulls from Psalm and Isaiah. And I want you to understand the outline, because I'm going to read it for you, that first he describes mankind's depraved character, and then conduct, and then finally he gives the cause. Verse 9. Well then, should we conclude that we Jews are better than others? No, not at all. For we've already shown that all people, whether Jews or Gentiles, are under the power of sin. As the scriptures say, no one is righteous, not even one. No one is truly wise. No one is seeking God. All have turned away. All have become useless. No one does good, not a single one. Their talk is foul like the stench from an open grave. Their tongues are filled with lies. Snake venom drips from their lips. Their mouths are full of cursing and bitterness. They rush to commit murder. Destruction and misery always follow them. They don't know where to find peace. Now, there's a danger for us if we catch ourselves thinking, well, I'm not that bad. I'm better than that person over there. Isn't it funny how we can always find somebody in worse shape than us to compare ourselves with? And so these verses provide a good checklist for us to do a self-evaluation on our character. They apply to us. Have we ever lied? Have we ever hurt someone by our words or by our actions? Or we have bitterness towards someone? Are we angry towards somebody who doesn't quite agree with us? Well, the fact is that in thought, word, and deed, we, like everyone else, stand guilty before God. And so we must remember who we are. Sinners, and not deny that we are sinners. Now, Paul describes one final pearl in his charaz in verse 18. He says, there is no fear of God before their eyes. Now, remember the outline, first character, then conduct, and now, finally, he gives the cause. And the cause is because the fear of God has been left out of their thinking. It's important for us to fear the Lord. So what does that mean? What does it mean to fear the Lord? To fear the Lord is to recognize God for who he is. holy, almighty, righteous, pure, all-knowing, all-powerful, all-wise. And when we regard God correctly, we get a clearer picture of who we are. Sinful, weak, frail, needy. And when we realize who God is and who we are, then we fall at his feet in humility and respect. Verse 19. Obviously, the law applies to those to whom it was given, for its purpose is to keep people from having excuses and to show that the entire world is guilty before God. For no one can ever be made right with God by doing what the law commands. The law simply shows us how sinful we are. Those who have read verses 10 through 18 are silenced. They don't have any more excuses. They have no more self-defense utterances. No one can answer to God. Everyone is liable to judgment. This is a rather depressing picture, isn't it, that Paul is painting, that all of us are condemned by our actions, that the purpose of the law is not to bring salvation, but to make us aware of our sin, that the law shows us what we do wrong, but it doesn't enable us to do right. That's a pretty bleak picture. We don't appreciate the good news until we have the bad news. Is there any hope for us? And Paul provides the answer, and the answer is yes. There is hope. The law condemns us, it's true, but the law is not our basis for hope. God himself is. In his righteousness and wonderful love, offers us eternal life. And we receive our salvation not through the law, but through faith in Jesus Christ. We cannot earn it. We must accept it as a gift from our gracious Father. Verse 21 introduces an important turning point in his letter. Previously, he's been describing the sinfulness of mankind and the need that we have for God. Now he reveals what God has done to supply our need. Previously, he's been describing the wrath of God and his judgment upon sin. Now, in this present section, he describes God's love and how God has made sinful men right with himself. So after all of the bad news about our sinfulness and God's condemnation, now he gives us the good news. The word gospel means good news, the gospel of Jesus Christ. Verse 21, but now God has shown us a way to be made right with him without keeping the requirements of the law, as was promised in the writings of Moses and the prophets long ago. And philosophers have identified some questions that are the most deep and profound questions that humans have, and one of them is, how can a person be in right relationship with God? How can a person feel at peace with God? How can we escape the sense of estrangement and fear of God? Well, under the Old Testament law, righteousness came by behaving. Under the gospel, righteousness comes by believing. Not behaving, but believing. There's a way to be righteous before God, not by obeying the law, yet the law and the prophets point to it. What is he saying here? He's saying that Jesus and the apostles did not create the gospel. That the gospel was announced by God throughout the Old Testament. Through Abraham, through Moses, through King David, through Jeremiah and Isaiah. The gospel is the fulfillment of the law and the prophets. Verse 22, we're made right with God by placing our faith in Jesus Christ. And this is true for everyone who believes, no matter who we are. For everyone has sinned. We all fall short of God's glorious standard. And yet God, in his grace, freely makes us right in his sight. He did this through Christ Jesus when he freed us from the penalty of our sins. For God presented Jesus as the sacrifice for sin. People are made right with God when they believe that Jesus sacrificed his life, shedding his blood. This sacrifice shows that God was being fair when he held back and did not punish those who sinned in times past. For he was looking ahead and including them in what he would do in this present time. Now, the theological term for this salvation is justification by faith. And some think that it's the act of faith or believing that earns us a place in the kingdom, but that's not what is meant by justification by faith. Perhaps a more accurate way to state the doctrine of justification by faith is to say justification is by Christ alone. It is his righteousness that justifies us. It is his merit that provides a place for us in the kingdom of God. It is faith that links us to him so that we can participate in his righteousness in the sight of God.
0: And that will close out our time together today here on this edition of Study Verse by Verse with our teacher and pastor, Leighton Sheely. We thank you for taking a few moments, and we trust you are walking away encouraged in your understanding, walk, and relationship with Jesus. If you have questions about today's broadcast, we invite you to get a hold of us. Now, the best way to do so is to simply visit our website. You'll find all the tools that you need in getting a hold of us, as well as the information about who we are, where we meet, and when, directions, as well as a great amount of resource materials for you to fall back on as you grow in Christ. Highlands.us. That's Highlands.us. Until tomorrow, God bless.
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19: Greetings, friends and new listeners, and welcome to The Sound of Faith. I'm Sharon Ott, thanking you for tuning in today, because we know faith comes by hearing, and hearing by the Word of God. Today's message by my father, Brother Hardy, is one you don't want to miss. It's entitled, Why Speaking in Tongues is for You. Yes, you heard me right. Today's message, Why Speaking in Tongues is for You.
20: The gifts are our weapons to defeat the devil. You know, when God says, thus saith to me, I don't care what thus saith you. When God says, thus saith to me, I don't care what thus saith anybody else. Because my faith and my salvation is built on thus saith the Lord. So their gift's going to be here until Jesus comes with the perfect knowledge. And then I think Amos said, then shall the knowledge of the Lord cover the earth as the waters cover the sea. Then. But until now, we only know in part. and I can only preach and prophesy in part. But I want to know all of the part that we can have till he comes. And when we go to heaven, somebody said, well, what's one of the reasons why he went to heaven? I believe the reason why he's going to go to heaven so that he can take the whole church and open up the whole plan that he's going to bring into operation so that when we come back, you know, we can set the kingdom up. Hammond's looking forward to him coming. And I tell you, if we're not in the last days with all of the wickedness, the terror, with all of the wars, with all of the things happening in nature, tsunamis, mudslides, floods in our nation, if these aren't the last days, I don't think I want to be around here for the last days. And all the wickedness and all of the demon powers that are raging out there. God can only speak to us now in part, but I'm looking forward and I'm hungering for that day then, face to face. When I come back with the Lord, I won't have to pray. I'll be right there with him. And if he tells me to go check out the 20 acres of his kingdom, I'll be able to go and check it on out. If he tells me to take over Baltimore and Maryland, because we're going to rule cities, you know, Hammity, say amen. I won't have to pray about, what is your will for this? I'm going to know his will. And I'm going to put it into operation. And a lot of people say that the gift of tongues is the inferior gift. And that people speaking tongues are speaking gibberish. Let me ask you a question. Do you think the Holy Ghost would give any gift that's inferior? And do you think that anybody speaking by the Holy Ghost is going to speak gibberish? And the reason why the devil fights it and tries to put a stigma on it, because he knows, listen to me careful now, that the individual, the greatest gift to the individual is the gift of tongues. Amen? It's the greatest gift to the individual. And the reason is two things. The reason is he that speaks in tongues speaks to God. You got a connection to God. And remember, John said, if we know that he hears us whatsoever we ask, we know we have the petition that we desire him. And he that speaks in a tongue edifies himself. And that means spiritually uplifts in advance. I thank God I'm like Paul. I speak in tongues more than you all. That's what Paul said. They were trying to say Paul was limiting them. He wasn't limiting them. He said, permit that to speak in tongues. And I speak in tongues more than you all. But in the service, I want to speak words in your language that you understand. And that's why prophecy is greater in the service than tongues, except tongues are interpreted. And when tongues are interpreted, they equal prophecy. Thank God I got something in all of the pressure and in all of the battle in this last day that almost like Paul pressed out of measure. Thank God, God gave me a gift that I can get away in my closet and speak directly to him secrets. Huh? How many say amen? And build myself up and then come out of my closet singing, I feel like traveling on. I feel like pressing on. I feel like fighting on. So contrary to what the detractors say, because the devil knows it's the greatest gift to the individual, building herself up, just like to the whole church body in the service, prophecy is the greater gift because it builds up the whole church. It's kind of ironical that if it's no such a good gift, how come it's the first one God gave? It's the first gift that he gave to the church because he knew he needed them to build herself up. And along with prophecy, that the whole church could be built up. He told them after his 40-day postgraduate course, says, now I want you to tarry in Jerusalem until you be endued with power from on high. I think that's Luke 24:49. And I checked out the word tarry. You know what the word is? Sit. Sit in Jerusalem until you be endued with power from on high. Why would he tell them that? Because they were Galileans and they wanted to get out of Jerusalem because they were fearing that the religious leaders were going to get a hold of them and kill them. And the Lord said, no, you sit in Jerusalem until you be with power from on high, and then you will be equipped to have the anointing and the power to be my witness. And it's really ironical that the word for witness in the Greek, we bring it over into the English as martyr. And the reason why that word martyr became the way we know it now is because most of the early church witnessed with their life. Be my witness. Witness that I'm not in the tomb. Witness somebody didn't steal my body. Witness on the third day I rose from the dead. Witness I'm alive forevermore. Witness I'm the Alpha. I'm the Omega. I am the first and the last and the beginning and the end. And I am he that was dead, but I am alive forevermore. And I have the keys and the authority to the greatest enemy of mankind, death. How many say amen? Don't let your heart be troubled when you're down and out. Run in your prayer closet. Turn on your gift of tongues. Get a direct connection with God. Have a little talk with Jesus. Tell him all about your trouble. He will hear you. He will answer you. And you'll come out, like I said, singing, I feel like traveling on. I feel like pressing on. I feel like moving on. First gift given to the church. For when the day of Pentecost. Now, first of all, Acts 1:8. Jesus said, after the 40 days, you wait in Jerusalem. You stay there. And it's an intensified word in the Greek. Don't you go anywhere else but stay in Jerusalem. And I'm going to send the promise of my Father. And after that, the Holy Ghost has come upon you. You shall receive power, and then you shall be my martyrs. So 10 days later, because 10 is a new beginning, and God was going to begin a new move in the earth, the first Holy Ghost baptized charismatic church. And I don't mean like some of the use charismatic in this day. The first gifted church. Every church that God has raised up in this last days is a charismatic church with all of the gifts in it, including speaking in tongues. And what happened? You know that famous scripture in Acts 2:4, and it said, and there came a sound from heaven like a mighty rushing wind and sat on each of them, and the place where they were what? Where they sat. See, he told them in Luke 24:19, sit. And then here comes the Holy Ghost in the book of Acts. They're sitting there waiting for him. If they ran out of strength to pray, they just sat there. And clothing tongues like as fire sat on them. And they began to speak in other tongues or languages as the Holy Ghost gave them what to utter. And he didn't give them to utter no gibberish. For the Greek word here to utter is only used 4 times in the Bible. And it means to speak high and lofty, noble and great deep things of God. Hallelujah. You need the baptism of the Holy Ghost. You need to be able to speak the high and lofty things and revelation of God. You know, you really can't give a real witness to somebody that you're testifying without some power and anointing on you. Amen. And God gave the first gift to the church with power and anointing, and they prophesied so that they could witness that he is not in the grave. The reason why the devil hates tongues, because tongues says he is risen. Every time you speak in tongues, it says he's alive, he's risen. Because Jesus said that if I don't go, the Comforter will not come. But if I go, I will send him. And that's proven that he sent the Holy Ghost. Every time you speak in tongues, you are saying, he's alive. Hallelujah. He's alive. He's the Alpha. He's the Omega. He's the beginning. He's the end. And he's everything in between. Oh, I thank God for his gifts.
19: Amen. What a powerful message by God's servant, Brother Hardy, why speaking in tongues is for you. I trust you are being enlightened, encouraged, and spiritually informed about this often controversial subject of the baptism of the Holy Spirit with the evidence of speaking in tongues. This is one message you may definitely want to add to your spiritual CD library, or perhaps to share with a friend who is confused about the matter of speaking in unknown tongues, because there is no need to be confused, to be confounded, or to be afraid of speaking in tongues, and to receive this glorious gift for yourself if you haven't already. You can know without a doubt that speaking in tongues has not ceased, as some have claimed. It is not gibberish, as others claim, nor is it of the devil. The Holy Spirit only gives out good gifts. The reason the devil fights this gift so much is it is the greatest gift to the individual believer, because he who speaks in tongues speaks to God and edifies himself. When we pray in tongues, we are speaking directly to God, and although our natural minds may not understand what is said, our spirits know, and as Jude said, we build ourselves up on our most holy faith, praying in the Holy Ghost. You must get a copy of this message, Why Speaking in Tongues is for You, on CD for a love gift of $10 or more for the radio ministry. 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
24: Things won't yield to them, will they? And so the Lord has to discipline. The Lord's hand comes upon us. And we have to learn some very hard lessons. Love the Lord your God with all your heart, all your mind. You know, some of you have unsanctified thoughts. You know that?
1: And I'm pointing to everybody who does, right? there's the thumb pointing back here. Jesus, we're to take every thought captive to Jesus Christ, right? Christ must reign supreme in my heart, in your mind, with your soul, with your strength. Again, when you go to work, you're there to serve Jesus. Yeah, you're there to make your boss successful. You're there to make a dollar. But you're also there to serve Jesus. And with all of your strength, you're to serve the Lord. In your motives, in your thought life, in the things that you value, in your affections, in your decisions, in your desires, Christ is to take his place. And the reason why the Great Tribulation, the book of Revelation, and what Isaiah is describing here is so messy is because Jesus wants his planet back. This is his place. This is his house. And he's coming to displace anything and everything that's in his rightful place. That's what's happening in the book of Isaiah, verse 24. Now we come to verse 25. We'll look at the first five verses. O Lord, you are my God. I will exalt you. I will give thanks to your name, for you have worked wonders, plans formed long ago with perfect faithfulness. For you have made a city into a heap, a fortified city into a ruin. A place of strangers is a city no more. It will never be rebuilt. Therefore, a strong people will glorify you. Cities of ruthless nations will revere you, for you have made a defense, for you have been a defense for the helpless, a defense for the needy in his distress, a refuge from the storm, a shade from the heat, for the breath of the ruthless is like a rainstorm against a wall. Like heat and drought, you subdue the uproar of aliens. Like heat by the shadow of a cloud, the song of the ruthless is silenced. And so Isaiah, he goes from lamenting in chapter 24 to rejoicing in chapter 25. And so we can ask the question, why is Isaiah lamenting? Why is he crying out in sorrow and in despair in chapter 24, and why is he rejoicing in chapter 25? Well, in chapter 24, Isaiah is saying what's going to happen. The Lord will make the earth real. The Lord will come, and the nations will be judged. But in chapter 25, Isaiah is seeing that what he prophesied, Isaiah is seeing that what he said is now being fulfilled, that it's happening. There's a lot in chapter 24, there's a lot of they will, they will, they will. And in chapter 25, you have, you have, you have. And so he goes from saying it because he sees it in the future to actually seeing it happen in his future vision that he has. So in chapters 13 through 23, Isaiah, he's taken a wild ride through the nations. And he's seen rebellion against God at every turn. There are a lot of out-of-control nations everywhere he's looked. He's seen the bloodlust of Assyria, the scheming of Babylon, the treachery of Egypt, the flip-flopping of Judah. And yet he sees all of this rebellion against God. He comes in chapter 25 and he begins to sing about God's victory in verses 1 through 5. And there's two reasons why Isaiah could write what he did in verses 1 through 5. And the first one is this, is that he ends up beholding the glory of God. He ends up beholding the glory of God. Check out verse 23 of the previous chapter. The moon will be abashed, the sun ashamed, for the Lord of hosts will reign on Mount Zion and in Jerusalem, and his glory will be before all his elders. And so he's talking about the reeling and the tottering and the shaking and the breaking of the earth. But he ends up seeing the Lord in his place. And I think this is the vision, this is the revelation, this is the truth that all of us can have before us. That we see Christ in his place. We see the Lord in his place. Regardless of all the chaos and the turmoil and the junk that's happening around us, everything that's being unfolded, I had the FBI at my house yesterday looking for documents. What were they called? Classified documents. It's crazy. Everybody has them now, you know? It's nuts. They didn't find any classified. They just found my triplicate form for Fran to sit in my chair. That's all they found there. But it's every day you read the news and it's just some crazy, crazy, crazy stuff and blowing each other up in the Middle East and our politicians doing crazy, crazy stuff. But you can praise God if you see Christ in his place and you see the Lord in his rightful place. So Isaiah here, he ends up beholding the glory of God. He saw God on Mount Zion in chapter 24, verse 23. And if all he saw was the problem, he could never break into the song of praise that we have in verses 1 through 5. Remember back in verse 17, I think it was, of chapter, verse 16 of chapter 24. He sees those that are coming to the Lord in the great tribulation, but the last half of that verse, he says, woe to me, woe to me, woe to me, alas for me, the treacherous deal, treacherous. He's not clear yet. He just still sees the sin and the rebellion of man against God. And he's still tore up about that. But he breaks through at the end of chapter 24 and into the beginning of chapter 25, and he sees the Lord in his rightful place. And if all he had seen was sin and rebellion and unbelief, he could never really have come through to trust the Lord. You know, whatever it is you're looking at, end up by looking at God. Whatever it is you're looking at, your finances, your kids, your marriage, the state of the world, your job, whatever it is you're looking at, end up by looking at the glory of God and the power of God and the promise of God to you. And to highlight this point, I want us to turn to Romans chapter 4. So if you would, Romans chapter 4, verse 19. This is a powerful story that really just reiterates what happens. It just replays in Abraham's life. What's happening in Isaiah's life in chapters 24 and 25. God had promised Abraham. Abraham is 100 years old. He does not have the ability to produce sperm anymore. He's sterile. And his wife, Sarah, she's barren. She's never had a child her whole life. But God came and promised them, you're going to have kids. You're going to have kids. You're going to have a child. And so we're told in Romans 4:19, without becoming weak in faith, he contemplated his own body, now as good as dead, since he was about 100 years old. He could not sire children anymore. And he considered the deadness of Sarah's womb. He looked at himself and goes, man, not going to happen. He looked at Sarah. Not going to happen there either. Yet, verse 20, with respect to the promise of God. So he looked at the problem in verse 19. But in verse 20, he looks at the promise. Yet with respect to the promise of God, he did not waver in unbelief, but grew strong in faith. How? Giving glory to God and being fully assured that what God had promised, he was able also to perform. So Abraham was surrounded by death, his own reproductive death and Sarah's death and her reproductive capacities. He saw that. He was surrounded by death, but he surrendered to life. He was surrounded by death, but he surrendered to the promise of God. He was surrounded by the testimony of his own senses, but he surrendered to the word of the Holy Spirit. I don't see how God's going to do this. Now, a lot of people, well, when I was growing up, when I first came to know Christ and got saved, I was in the charismatic movement back in the early 70s, and was part, my church was kind of on the fringe edge of name it and claim it. And so someone would say at church, I've got a cold. Now, I never said this because it just never resonated with me. It just didn't make sense to me. And someone else would tell them, well, don't confess it, brother. Because if you don't confess it, it won't be a reality. But if you confess that you have a cold, it will be a reality. And that stuff just messed with my head. And I thought, well, you know, if you don't have a cold, what's that green stuff coming out your nose? I don't get it.
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3: Promise and the power of God came through him. And this is what's happening with Isaiah back here. He saw the problem. He's surrounded by the problem. He'd been prophesying the problem his whole life. But he saw the promise of God. I'm going to come. I'm going to renew. I'm going to restore. I'm going to set this thing right. I'm going to purge. I'm going to save. I'm going to redeem. And he just camped on that. And his soul began to rise. And God is going to bring this to pass in the final days. The power of God is going to be seen on our planet. He let revelation and not reason have its last word. He let revelation and not reason have the last word. Now, if you're postmodern, that makes sense to you. If you're modern, it doesn't, because it might make us Christians sound like we're against reason. No one's against reason. The very fact that I'm using sentences where I put the subject first and the verb and the direct object tells you I'm using, you know, logic and reason and whatnot and communicating to you in a logical and reasonable fashion. But there are some things that are above reason. The church isn't anti-reason. So much of the Bible is supra. It's above reason. You know, we have natural, then we have supernatural. Supernatural. It's above the natural. And there are some things that you and I just can't understand. It's not that they're unreasonable. It's just that we can't reason them out. They're just stuff that's above my pay grade. There's stuff that's above your pay grade. And Abraham chose to camp in the revelation of God. And so Isaiah looked around and he saw all of the nations and all of the idolatry and all of the sinful practices. He goes, man, this thing's going down the toilet. But God revealed to him, I'm going to come and renew all things. And he chose to live in the revelation of God. And you have that same choice. Whether you're in debt, depression, you're discouraged, you're going through a divorce. I mean, listen, God speaks to us in the deepest pain of our lives. And God has a promise for you in the deepest pain of your life. And Abraham, with respect to the promise of God, he did not waver in unbelief. And so Isaiah was in fellowship with God, and the Holy Spirit was filling him. And notice what he says there in chapter 25, verse 1. He called God my God. You know, the religious man can say, the Lord, he is God. But the spiritual man says, you are my God. When someone says, he is my God, that's third person singular. He is my God. You is second person singular. You are my God. And you might think, well, thanks for the grammar lesson, Tim. I'm really bored now. You're taking me back to fifth grade, and I'm so bummed out right now. But listen, that switch between he and you, it's huge in your spiritual life. I had to go to church every Sunday morning, every Sunday night, every Wednesday night, and my mom was the choir. It was the song leader at the church, and we had to open our hymn books to, you know, whatever page, you know, standing on the promises of God. And she, I mean, this was my mom for years and decades, you know, just up there leading the song service. And we sang all those, but all the words that we sang was he. When I gave my life back to the Lord and came back to this charismatic church, we sang you. We didn't sing.

Lord, he is Lord. Though that's true, isn't it? And you can sing that worshipfully. But they sang, you are Lord, you are Lord. And for me, the greatest genius of the charismatic movement was not gifts of the Holy Spirit and speaking in tongues and all that. It was going from third person singular to second person singular. To go from talking about God, he, to talking to God, you. And I'm so jealous for you to make that switch. Now, you might sing it, you, like we have it on the screen, but I don't know if it's personal for you. I know when I first made that switch, I was so self-conscious to start from singing he to you. It's like when I did that, something in me said, this stuff just got real. I went from theology to relationship. And it had a very meaningful impact in my own spiritual life. Now, maybe it doesn't for anybody else, but I'm the one preaching now and testifying, so I can only tell you what happened to me, not what happened to you. Excuse me. But that's what's happening here. He's tasted, and he's seen that the Lord is good. Isaiah could write what he did in verses 1 through 5 for two reasons. The first one is that he ended up beholding the glory of God. The second reason is that he saw the prophetic word coming true. You know, the nations that he had prophesied against, they did meet with the judgments of God. Whether it was Babylon, Assyria, Moab, Ethiopia, Philistia, Edom, Israel, Judah, all of these nations that are enumerated in chapters 13 through 23, Isaiah saw the judgment of God upon them. And he's praising God now, not necessarily for the judgment, but that the word of the Lord is coming true. Isaiah didn't worship only because the enemies of Judah were defeated. He worshiped because he saw the word of the Lord coming through. See, God had planned the destruction of rebellion against him. And Isaiah, he's just rejoicing now because he sees that this is unfolding. He had made a tour of the surrounding nations in chapters 13 through 23, and he has seen the hand of God on each one of them. And so he has this song going. Thank you, Lord, that your word is true. Thank you, Lord, that you perform what you had promised. You know, in our day, we see the world coming closer and closer to the description of the world that we find in the book of Daniel and Ezekiel. And in the book of Revelation, we see economic and political centrality. We see the isolation of Israel and the desperate need for the Mideast situation. We see the saber rattling of Russia and her allies. And this is all in the scriptures. This is all pointing to the latter days, those days in which Jesus Christ will come again. And so we see the world moving towards that. And we can decry the fact that Russia has invaded the Ukraine. Yeah, we should decry that. Yet at the same time, the scripture speaks about a militant Russia in the last days. The Bible speaks about an Israel that will never have peace with her enemies. Well, just these last couple of weeks, so many bombs went off in Israel. So many missiles came into Israel. Israel sent their air force against so many targets in Iran, in the West Bank. It's just, there's just people being killed every week going on. And it will never be so. You hear about the two-state solution? Even if they have two states, it won't be a solution. I'm not saying politically it's not feasible, politically it won't happen, but even if it happens, the bombs and the guns and the blood will still flow because of the implacable hatred that's there. And so we're to praise God as we see his word coming to pass. And so Isaiah here, he never takes his eye off of God. He never takes his eye off the victory of God. And as the earth is shattered in judgment, as the nations are splintered by powers they can't control, as the world comes face to face with the wrath of God, Isaiah sees God on the throne.
And that's the reality that he's fixed upon in chapter 25. You know, it's easy to look out and to think that history is out of control. The economic crisis coupled with the deep political divide in our nation, coupled with all of the medical things happening, the disease that's ravaging our world, next to the nuclear saber-rattling of hostile nations, on top of radicalized Muslims, man, everywhere you look, there's danger. Everywhere you step, there's a landmine. And we want to cry out for help. But Isaiah wants us to understand that what we see today was seen by God long ago. And he speaks about plans formed long ago that are being worked out with perfect faithfulness. That's what Isaiah sees. Plans formed long ago being worked out with perfect faithfulness. That's what you and I are to see. Plans formed long ago, worked out with perfect faithfulness. And so Isaiah goes in chapter 24 from a world that's out of control. In chapter 25, he goes to the God who controls it all. Some of you live in chapter 24. Your life is just chaos. Everywhere you look, there's danger, debt, depression, divorce, disease, you know, bummers and all of that kind of stuff. There's no end to the trouble that you see. And you don't see the victory of Christ. Some of you live in chapter 25. I'm surrounded by the reality of a world falling apart. And yet I see the Lord on his throne. And what a glorious anchor that is to the soul. And so many of you who live in chapter 25, you can say yes, amen. Praise the Lord. I see the reality all around me, but I see the reality above me. And the reality above me is greater than the reality surrounding me. May this morning you get your eyes on the Lord. Lift up your eyes, for the judge is near, even at the door. Lift up your eyes, for your redemption draweth nigh. And the reality is, too, that some of you live in sin and guilt. And Christ has come to deliver you from sin and guilt. Christ has come to release you. Christ has come to forgive you. Christ has come to bring you into forgiveness and salvation.

0: 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Remember, unless the Lord builds a house, they labor in vain who build it.
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3: So I heard about an older man who was speaking to a younger man, and this young man was a law student. And so the older gentleman asked the younger guy, "Hey, what do you want to do when you graduate?" And he said, "Well, I'd like to get, you know, a position with a law firm and make some good money." And the older man said, "Okay, then what?" And then the guy said, "Well, I'd like to get married and have some children and eventually get a good home to live in. Then what?" "Well, then I would like to maybe vacation, you know, a little bit more and eventually travel around the world with my wife." "Yeah, okay, then what?" "Well, then I guess I die." And the older man said, "Then what?" You know, we can spend our entire life chasing nothing. It's been said, if you aim at nothing, you're bound to hit it. And there's a lot of people who are walking aimlessly through life with no real meaning or purpose. I'll tell you then what, ultimately life will come to an end. And then you stand before God. But you don't have to be afraid if you're a Christian. Because if you're a Christian, you can say along with the Apostle Paul, "For me to live is Christ and to die is gain." Because we know there's an afterlife. And we'll spend it in the presence of God in heaven, reunited with loved ones who have died in faith, who have preceded us. And so I ask you, do you have a relationship with God?
2: 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Just click on Know God. Already know God? Invite others to learn more about what it means to follow Jesus. Answers to questions about the Christian faith, online courses for Christian growth, and video messages from Pastor Greg Laurie can be found at harvest.org.
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10: So Babylon falls. Babylon ruled from 605 to 539. In 539, Cyrus and Darius attack and Babylon falls. You look here at Daniel chapter 7, verse 5. Suddenly another beast, a second like a bear. It raised up on one side and had three ribs in the mouth of it between its teeth. And they said thus to it, arise, devour much flesh. The second empire, Babylon, the second empire, Medo-Persia, overthrows Babylon. This second empire is like a bear, raises itself up on one side. What does that mean? The Medes and Persians attacked. The Persians became dominant over the not only Babylon, but over the Medes. So the bear raises itself on one side with Persia, the dominant power under Cyrus. What's this talking about that it has three ribs in its mouth? You know, Bible prophecy is so incredibly accurate. For Babylon, it used this very symbol of Babylon, the lion with eagle's wings, accurate. For Medo-Persia, it uses a bear. And the bear raised itself up on one side. The Persians dominated the Medes, but also three ribs. What does that mean? It devoured three ribs. To be the dominant power, Medo-Persia had to overcome Babylon, Lydia, and Egypt, the three ribs. And it said, arise, devour much flesh. But would Medo-Persia dominate forever? Certainly not. Verse 6. After this, I looked, and there was another like a leopard, which had on its head, on its back, four wings of a bird. The beast was given four heads, and dominion was given to it. Now, if you want to describe rapid conquest, what animal would you use? A leopard. If you want to describe rapid conquest, what would you do with your leopard? You'd put four wings on him, right? The rapid conquest of Alexander the Great, who conquered the world by 33 years old, and there were no more worlds to conquer, is described by the leopard. See, Bible prophecy does not guess, it knows. Bible prophecy is accurate, and the leopard describing rapid conquest is fitting for Alexander the Great. What about these four heads? Alexander dies in a drunken stupor, probably, been weakened by alcohol, certainly, and probably by malaria. You know, incidentally, Alexander wanted to rebuild Babylon and make it one of his provincial capitals. God said that Babylon would never be rebuilt. Alexander took 10,000 men and took them there to rebuild Babylon, but Alexander died. And after Alexander died so quickly, they abandoned the project. Bible prophecy again was true. Babylon would never, ever, ever be rebuilt. What about these four heads? Alexander dies. Four generals, rather than destroying one another and going to war, although some of them did, the empire's divided up in four major places. Four generals: Cassander, Lysimachus, Ptolemy, Seleucus. Cassander, Ptolemy, Seleucus, Lysimachus divide up the empire. Bible prophecy is so incredibly accurate. A lion with eagle's wings, exactly the symbol of Babylon. A bear raising up on one side with three ribs, exactly the description of Medo-Persia. A leopard, rapid conquest, exactly the description of the Greek Empire. But Greece doesn't rule forever. 168 BC, the Romans attack. Verse 7, after this I saw in the night visions, and behold, a fourth beast, dreadful and terrible, exceedingly strong. It had huge iron teeth. It was devouring, breaking in pieces, and trampling the residue with its feet. It was different from all the beasts that were before it. It had 10 horns. Now notice, here is another beast. It had iron teeth, devoured, broke all the feet before it, different from all the beasts. Just think about that. This beast is described as being ferocious. The Roman Empire overthrew the Greek Empire. When some of the ancient writers wrote, they said, like a vicious beast, Rome strode across the landscape with its iron monarchy, crushing everything before it. You read the book, The Decline and Fall of the Roman Empire, by Edward Gibbon. He uses some of the very symbols of Bible prophecy. So Rome rules 168 BC to 351 AD. Verse 8, I was considering the horns. And there was another little horn. Now, what happens to the Roman Empire? Is it four empires and then a fifth empire, a sixth empire? I mean, if I were describing it and didn't know anything about the prophecy, I might say, well, there's a lion with eagle's wings. There's a bear that raised itself up on one side. There's a leopard that has wings and four heads. And there's this fourth beast that's like a dragon-like beast breathing out fire. It has iron teeth. And then I might say, well, there's another beast and another. No. What happens to Rome? It says this has 10 horns, the divisions of the Roman Empire. 10 is often in the Bible a symbol of kingdom, an earthly kingdom setting up in counterfeit to God's eternal, everlasting kingdom. Verse 8, I was considering the horns, and there was another horn, a little one. A horn symbols power or kingdom. A little one coming up from among them. Before three of the first horns were plucked out by the roots, and there in this horn were eyes like the eyes of a man and speaking pompous things. We actually have so much material in Daniel chapter 7. We're going to study about this little horn next week, and we'll have a whole session on it. But suffice it to say today, there would be Babylon, Medo-Persia, Greece, and Rome. Rome would be divided into 10 divisions. Another power would rise after the fall of Rome, but it would not be a political power. It would be a religious political power that would dominate through the Middle Ages, that would attempt to crush the truths of the Bible. It would be a political religious power that asserted man's authority rather than God's. We're going to study about that next week. But so after Babylon, Medo-Persia, Greece, Rome, after the divisions of the Roman Empire and the rise of this political power, what is the common theme of them all? Babylon's desire is to rule the world. Medo-Persia's, Greece, Rome's. When the 10 divisions take place, this little horn power wants to have a religious political confederacy to rule the world. But God then does something surprising. He shifts Daniel's attention from this earth to the throne room of the universe. And one of the most amazing visions in all the Bible, we see that there. Daniel 7, verse 9 through 11. I watched till the thrones were put in place, and the Ancient of Days were seated. The garment of his head was as snow, and the hair of his head like pure wool. His throne was like a fiery flame, his wheels like burning fire. A fiery stream issued and came forth from before him. 1,000,000s ministered to him. 10,000 times 10,000 stood before him. The court was seated. Many translations, like the King James, says the judgments were set and the books were opened. Babylon ruled. Medo-Persia ruled. Greece ruled. Rome ruled. 10 divisions of the empire. A political religious system rises to dominate. But Jesus says, judgment will come. And Daniel looks up into heaven, and he sees in the judgment bar of God all things made right. And that judgment takes place just before the coming of Jesus to declare the righteousness of Christ, to declare the goodness of God. In that judgment, all things are set right, and Christ becomes victorious as he receives the kingdom. It's not the kingdoms of man, it's the kingdoms of Christ. Let's study a little bit about this judgment throughout Scripture. Let's go first to the book of Psalms, Psalm 98. I want to take a brief look at the judgment, Psalm 98. What's taking place in the judgment? In the judgment, the great controversy between good and evil is settled. In the judgment, Jesus is revealed as the worthy ruler of the universe. Psalm chapter 98. And we're looking there at verse 1 and verse 9. Oh, sing to the Lord a new song, for he has done marvelous things. His right hand and his holy arm have gained him victory. So we're singing a new song. Why? Because the powers of earth have been crushed. Because the cruel, despotic empires now are judged and destroyed. Oh, sing a new song, for he has done marvelous things. His right hand and his holy arm have gained him the victory. Christ is victorious. Verse 9, for he is coming to judge the earth. With righteousness he shall judge the world and the peoples with equity. So the judgment reveals the victory of Christ over all the powers of evil. The judgment reveals the righteousness of Christ. Now you ask, does the Bible teach that before the coming of Jesus there will be a judgment? It does.
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10: Take your Bible, please, and turn to Revelation chapter 14. Daniel and Revelation are the two great prophetic books of the Bible. Revelation chapter 14, verse 6 and 7. John writes, he's exiled on the Isle of Patmos, and I saw another angel flying in the midst of heaven with the everlasting gospel to dwell upon the earth. Every nation, kindred, tongue, and people, saying with a loud voice, fear God, that's obey God. Have a mindset to put God first in your life. Give glory to God, for the hour of his judgment has come, and worship him that made heaven, earth, sea, and the fountains of waters. The hour of God's judgment. Satan has said God is unfair, God is unjust. Satan has said that God is not worthy to rule the universe. Satan has said that Christ is not the one to sit on the throne as the Son of the Father. The divine, eternal Christ is not to rule with his Father and the Spirit through the ceaseless ages of eternity. Satan has charged God with being unfair, unjust, and arbitrary dictator. But yet, in the judgment, all things are set right. The hour of God's judgment has come. God reveals in the judgment his graciousness, his righteousness, his love, his mercy, his worthiness. Now, but this is an interesting text in Revelation 14, verse 7, because it said the hour of God's judgment has come. Not it will come, but it has come. When Jesus spoke about the judgment in Matthew chapter 12, the judgment was still a future event. But John sees a present tense judgment. Matthew chapter 12, verse 36, what does Jesus say? But I say to you that every idle word that men may speak, I'll tell you, that truly is striking, isn't it? Makes us take account of our words. Every idle word that men shall speak, they will give account of in the day of judgment. They will give account of in the day of judgment. In other words, Jesus said there's a day of judgment that is coming. 2 Corinthians chapter 5, verse 10. Again, you're going to find a future judgment. 2 Corinthians chapter 5, verse 10. Again, the judgment in Jesus' day was in the future. The judgment in Paul's day was also in the future. 2 Corinthians 5:10, we must all appear before the judgment seat of Christ, that each one may receive things done in his body, whether it's good or bad. Notice the judgment is a future event. What does it mean the hour of God's judgment has come? Is there a judgment before the second coming of Christ to determine who is worthy to enter the kingdom? Well, you go to the book of Revelation, chapter 22, and we're going to look at the idea that when Christ comes, human probation has already closed. There is no second chance. The judgment has already taken place. Revelation 22, verse 11 and verse 12. He who is unjust, let him be unjust still. He who is filthy, let him be filthy still. He who is righteous, let him be righteous still. He who is holy, let him be holy still. And behold, I come quickly. My reward is with me to give everyone according to his work. If Christ is coming to give out the rewards, there must be a judgment previous to his coming to determine who receives what reward when he comes. That's why the Bible says when Jesus comes, there's no second chance. So when John says the hour of God's judgment has come, the divine clock has struck the hour. In heaven's most holy place of the sanctuary, 10,000 times 10,000 heavenly beings gather round. In a divine moment of destiny where an eternal judgment takes place, wickedness is destroyed. God's people are exonerated. The devil says you cannot save them. They're sinners. Jesus says they've responded to my grace. They're charmed by my love. Now, when we look at the judgment says the hour of God's judgment. In the judgment, Jesus reveals that he's done everything he can to save every human being, that there's nothing more that Christ could have done to save human beings. Here in Daniel chapter 7, we find why the judgment should not be a scary event for the people of God. If we are in Christ, if the righteousness of Christ covers us, if the power of Christ has transformed us, if we are in Jesus and Jesus is our Savior and our Lord, our guarantee of eternal life, we need not fear judgment. Look, here's what it says, Daniel chapter 7. Verse 13 and onward. I was watching in the night visions, and behold, one like the Son of Man. Who's that? Jesus came with the clouds of heaven. What are they? The angels. He came to the Ancient of Days. So here you have, you know, God, Jesus coming before the Father. Then to him was given dominion, glory, and a kingdom. It was given to Jesus that all peoples, nations, and languages should serve him. His dominion is an everlasting dominion, which shall not pass away. His kingdom, one that shall not be destroyed. Babylon rises and falls. Medo-Persia rises and falls. Greece rises and falls. Rome rises and falls. A little horn power. The Roman Empire is divided. A little horn power rises, a political religious power. We'll study about that next week. It establishes human laws rather than accepting God's law. But yet, these powers pass away. And in the judgment, the eternal, everlasting kingdom is given by the Father to Jesus Christ, and Jesus will reign forever and ever. Why is the judgment good news for the people of God? It's good news first because Christ is exonerated, the Father is exalted, the Holy Spirit is revealed as the third person of the Godhead, as the Mighty One. The judgment reveals that the Father, Son, and Holy Spirit are worthy to rule the universe forever. Why is the judgment good news? Because in the judgment, the kingdom is given to Christ. Through the cross of Christ, Jesus bought back this world. But the judgment's good news also. Why? Drop your eyes here in Daniel chapter 7 and look at verse 21 and 22. I was watching the same horn made war with the saints. That's this little horn, this religious political power who tries to destroy the people of God. He's prevailing against him. Until when? Until when? Until when? Verse 22, until the Ancient of Days came, judgment was made. Judgment was made in favor of the saints of the Most High God, and the time came for the saints to possess the kingdom. So why is the judgment so incredibly good news for us? Because judgment is made in favor of the saints. The evil oppressors can no longer harass or persecute or torment us. And what happens? The court seated, verse 26, and they shall take away the dominion to consume and destroy it forever. Then the kingdom and dominion and the greatness of the kingdoms. You see, the judgment's going to take away the kingdoms of evil, but the kingdoms and dominion, the greatness of the kingdom under the whole heaven shall be given to the people of the saints of the Most High. His kingdom's an everlasting kingdom, and all dominion shall serve and obey him. The kingdom is given to the saints of the Most High. The judgment's good news. When your name comes up in judgment, when my name comes up in judgment, Jesus says, this man, this woman is one of mine. Judgment is passed in favor of the saints of God. And as judgment is passed in favor of the saints of God, as sons and daughters of God, we inherit the kingdom with Christ, and it's ours forever and ever and ever. Why is the judgment good news? John chapter 5. John chapter 5. John chapter 5 teaches the marvelous news of the judgment. John 5, we're looking there at verse 24. The scripture is very clear. We'll read verse John 5. We'll look there at verse 23 to start, and then we'll go over to verse 24. John 5, verse 24, and then we'll read 25, rather. John 5, 24, and 25. Most assuredly, I love the word assuredly. That's certainly, definitely. Most assuredly, I say to you, he who hears my word and believes in him who sent me has everlasting life and shall not come into judgment, but is passed from death unto life. You see the word for judgment there? You say, wait a minute, I thought the Bible says that all must appear before the judgment seat of Christ. It does, righteous and unrighteous. I thought Peter said judgment must begin at the house of God, the righteous. It does. Well, what does this mean then? You see the word judgment, it's the word krisis in Greek, and it is better translated condemnation. So we'll not come into the condemnation of the judgment. So here's the good news about the judgment. Most assuredly, Jesus says, definitely, certainly, I say to you, he who hears my word and believes in him who has sent me has everlasting life and shall not come into condemnation, but pass from death to life. Most assuredly, I say to you, the hour is coming, and now is, when the dead will hear the voice of God, the Son of God, and those who hear will live. For as the Father has life in himself, he has granted the Son to have life in himself, and has given him authority to execute judgment, because he is the Son of Man. Jesus will come again. And before he comes, there is a judgment. Those that have accepted Christ. Christ is their eternal Lord and Savior. In the judgment, favor is passed in behalf of the people of God. And when Jesus comes, probation has closed and his people are resurrected, or they're alive to receive glorious immortal bodies, resurrected in those immortal bodies, receiving those immortal bodies for those who are alive is instantaneous, and they're caught up to meet Jesus in the air. No more sickness or sorrow or heartache or suffering or death. Favor is passed in behalf of you. God declares, this man is my son, this woman is my daughter. We live with him forever and ever and ever.
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10: Hey, Father in heaven, we thank you with all of our hearts that we need not fear the judgment if we are settled with Christ. But if we're not settled with Christ, if we haven't fully given our hearts to Christ, there's no way Jesus can save us in the judgment. And we need to tremble then. Oh, Lord, help us now be sure we are settled in our hearts with a total commitment to Christ forever and ever and ever. And Father, I pray thee too that if there's somebody here that hasn't made that full decision, let them know that the only way to pass the judgment is a complete surrender to Christ, a confession of our sin, a repentance, and a changed life. Then we can approach the judgment in Christ and through Christ and by Christ with confidence. And we thank you for that and look forward to that day that you will come soon. In Jesus' name, amen.
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16: 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One says, "Do not answer a fool according to his folly." And the next verse says, "Answer a fool according to his folly." So which should we do when we hear someone making a fool of himself? Well, it depends on how we answer. If we argue, we become as big a fool as the other. But if we wait for the right opportunity and share a word of wisdom that will help, then we have done the person a favor. We need wisdom from God to know when to answer and when to remain quiet. 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

People can cry about a lot of things. We can cry about things like weddings. We can cry when children leave the house. Sometimes we cry about the birth of a child or a grandchild. Cry at sad movies. Well, today on The Level, Pastor Ponch will take a look at a man who cried about broken walls. His name was Nehemiah. Well, we're also going to be learning about a guy named Ezra, who also was a broken man, but he also prayed. And we're going to be looking at that today as we continue our survey of studies in the Old Testament book of Ezra. We'll be taking a look today at chapter 7 and 8, as Pastor Poncho will teach us that leadership begins with a burden, coming up next.

0: And now with today's program of On the Level, here's Pastor Poncho.
1: One commentator said this about this man Ezra. And the reason I copy him because it's so eloquent. He says, quote, "The personal character of Ezra stands out in the narrative both of Ezra and Nehemiah as that of thoroughly earnest, God-fearing, man-loving man, and is without speck or flaw. Not, of course, that he was really perfect, but his defects are unnoticed. He was simple, candid, devout, sympathetic, full of energy, unselfish, patriotic, never weary in well-doing. He occupied a most important position as an important time and was the second founder of the Jewish state, eminent alike a civil governor, as an ecclesiastical administrator, and as a historian. Ezra left behind him a reputation among the Jews inferior only to that of Moses," unquote. This man was, for the right time, this is the man that they needed. And so he tells you my genealogy. He made the request, and the request was granted. He tells us also here the timeline. He also tells us not only the specific timeline, but once again, for the second time, he gives credit for God himself. And of course, verse 10 tells you that he prepared his heart. Now, what we have in verse 11, all the way to verse 26, what we have is a copy of a letter that was given to him by King Artaxerxes. And now, in this particular letter, before we read it, I want you to understand it is written originally in the Aramaic language, because it was the language of the time. It was written in Aramaic, and the original book of the book of Ezra, you have Aramaic in it, because it's the letter from the king to provide more verification and more fidelity to the reality that this is the king. The king had a seal. No doubt the letter had a seal, and it was him for reals. And so, but some of the observations that I made of Ezra, that I make observations. When I read, I make observations. Just as I read everything, I make observations. And that's one of the things, when you read the Word of God and you're studying the Word of God, you make observations. What do you see? What do you see? You read it, and you what do you see? And this is the observations that I made. Ezra was born in captivity. We don't see that here, but it's inferred. He was born in captivity. Ezra was a man of good standing, of good reputation, and he had a personal relationship with the king. Ezra exchanged the comfort and influence which he enjoyed in the court of the kings of Persia for the hardships of a perilous journey. See, we don't find that out. But the fact that he is connected with the king, that the king is able to trust him with gold and silver tons worth like almost $1 billion, to trust him, to let him go. He gives him authority, maximum authority. He gives him the head honcho of all Judea. He gives him the power of life and death to this man. When you get to Judea, if someone does not obey this command, you have a right to kill him or banish him. But you have that right. So Ezra was a man of renown. Here's a man who shunned everything. He left the comforts of influence, and he left on the hardships of a perilous journey. What's the motivation? Why would you leave something so comfortable? And yet he's not going with anybody. The king has to make a proclamation. And you notice as he makes the proclamation in verse 13, everyone has to be a volunteer. No one is being forced to go back to their homeland. No one. They're all volunteers. And then when he finds all the volunteers, he meets at this rendezvous location by Ahava, which is a cosmetic in Israel, Hava, but there's nothing to do with that. And so they meet there, and as he makes the assessment, he says, "Why? Where's all the Levites? What's the purpose? If we're going to go to the temple to beautify it, and I got no Levites." So he had to make a political, social grasp to recruit some Levites. A lot of the Levites didn't want to come home because there was nothing. a lot of Levites, if you don't know this, the Levites, out of 12 tribes, the Levites were the only ones that were not allowed to work outside. They were workers, but they were not allowed to work outside the temple. They were not allowed to own property. They were not allowed to get involved in farming or retail or anything else. The Levites were consecrated and separated to do only one thing, which is what? Serve in the tabernacle of God, and then later on in a permanent temple. That was their job. Under the Levites, we had musicians. What else we have under that? Gatekeepers. And then we also have musicians. We have a full-on choir. That's all they do. You say, wow, that's an easy job. That was their calling. And that's all they were supposed to do. So you could imagine, they're taken out of their roots. They look back. There's no temple. There's no Jerusalem. There's no walls. And they're taken back. So what do they do in Babylon? What do you think they had to do? They had to work. And the second generation comes in. They had to work. The third generation came in at 70 years. Third generation. They have to work. And a lot of them, the Bible says they couldn't even verify they were priests. Remember that? We read that they couldn't verify they were priests. Therefore, they told them, no, you cannot eat any holy things yet because we can't verify your genealogy because they lost it. And a lot of the Levites didn't come. When you look at the list and the glossary of who came, only a small percentage of Levites were there. And that was one of the problems. The problem happened to Ezra too. Ezra would realize there as he got in this place to take off. They waited 3 days to meet in this place, and they realized, wait a minute, I don't have any Levites. And you see what he does. He knows how to lead. He knows how to persuade. He is not a combative individual. He's a persuader by his friendship with God and how he speaks to people. And he was able to recruit. He's a leader. And he was able to finally recruit leaders and go back to Israel. But he left the comforts of home. You see, that's what I see here. Why would you do that? Again, when you prepare your heart to the Lord, you will do things you thought you would never do. You will say things, you will do things, you will commit yourself to things that you thought you will never do because you prepare your heart. And when God prepares your heart, he moves your heart, stirs your heart, and he sees what you want to do and he sees your brokenness. Because see, God works with a broken heart. You know that. If you don't know that, you should know by now. David said that in Psalm 51. He says, Lord, I will give you offerings. I will give you sacrifice. But I know those are nothing. I know what you delight of. And he says, you love a broken and contrite heart. That you do delight. Because when you have a broken heart for what? Well, you realize in your own estimation who you are and who you're not. I remind the guys on staff, know who you is and know who you ain't. You ain't who you think you are. Everything is because God has blessed you. You know, all the prayer accolades right now, they're praying for me. I'll take it. Amen. Thank you, Jesus. But you know and I know and everybody knows that it's God working through a vessel. I'm no different than you. I just said yes to him many times, perhaps more than you do. Yes, yes, yes, yes. Yes, I don't like it. Yes, that's okay. I don't like it. That's okay. Let's go with it. I don't like it. Yes, because there is fatigue. There's criticism. There's perplexity. There's a lot of pressures. And if it's not a calling, you're crazy. You're crazy. Sometimes every Monday, I said, man, I can give me a 9-to-5 better. Maybe I should open up my taco stand. You know, this I can clock out. That's it. Work hard. I mean, I have ethic. I work. Been working on my life since I was 11 years old. I don't know, 11 years old? 1963, November 22nd, that's why I know. Timeline, that's how I know. I was 11 years old. I was selling papers. That's why I know. Because 11-22, that was when John Kennedy was shot. That's why I know that perfect timeline. I've been working since I was 11 years old. And so the pressures come. Ezra left the comforts of all that to pursue something that he felt in his heart that he had to do. Other observation is that Ezra sought diligently to impart to others the knowledge of God. Also, he intelligently understood the truth, the divinity, and its obligations to the law of Moses. And I put here, a man or woman cannot impart to others what God has not imparted to them first. Ezra was a leader of men. He awakened sympathy in many comrades that were all volunteers. Ezra was willing to share responsibility with other leaders. A lot of leaders don't like to do that. But Ezra said, no, you guys are leaders. He was a man of influence among his fellows. He communicated the will and the word of God to others. He was a man of character, as indicated by the facts that he...
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3: Letter. He says, Artaxerxes, king of kings, to Ezra the priest, a scribe of the law of the God of heaven. Just for fun purposes, if you have a pen or pencil, circle how many times you find the word God in here. In this letter, there's only 26 verses. Just circle the word God. And then also underline the house of the Lord. You see, there's so much divine infusement on a heathen king. He finds favor with the Jews. Remember now, the Jews already in Judah, Cyrus, the first Persian king, gave him permission. He gave him money. He gave him permission to build. They built. And then here comes Esther. And the persecution and the potential annihilation of the Jews was there. And it was the intervention for such a time as this that Ezra was able to save the entire nation of Israel. And then the Jews had much, much favor with the Persian court. Now we find this man here. And then we'll find Nehemiah too. Nehemiah was what in the kingdom of Persia? What was he? He's a cupbearer. That's not a flunky job. We will call him today, if we were to give him a royal title, he will be an earl, or he will be a viceroy. He was not just a flunky swap meet kind of a guy who go out there, hey, here, got your line? So he takes it first. And I hear that with such flippancy. Oh yeah, he will taste the wine and takes the food to see if there's any poison in the. You will use a slave for that. You use a third-rate slave. You can use a dog for that. No, Nehemiah was in the royal courthouse. He was in the tiers. He was in the echelons of high government. So was this man. And Ezra here, he gets a commendation, and he says to Ezra the priest, the scribe of the law of the God of heaven, he says, the perfect peace and so forth, oh, blah, blah, blah. I issue a decree that all those of the people of Israel and the priests and Levites in my realm who volunteer to go up to Jerusalem may go with you. There's no coercion. There's no mandate. You could have done that. It says if your last name is with a Stein, everybody go. Berg, everybody go. Easy, not that easy. You go. No. You want to volunteer? You're from Israel? You want to go? You may go. In verse 14, and whereas you are being sent by the king and his seven counselors to inquire concerning Judah and Jerusalem with regard to the law of your God, which is in your hand, meaning the law of God is in your hand already, you're ready to go. And notice that he says here in verse 14, whereas you are being sent by the king and his seven counselors to inquire. Esther, in the book of Esther, chapter 1, 14, she mentions seven of those counselors. They gave her permission. You see that in chapter 1, verse 14 of the book of Esther. Verse 15. And whereas you are to carry, so verses 14 says that you're going to take the law of God, which is in your hand, to Judah. Secondly, verse 15, and whereas you are to carry the silver and gold, which the king and his counselors have freely offered to the God of Israel, whose dwelling is in Jerusalem. And whereas all the silver and gold that you may find in all the province of Babylon, along with the freewill offering of the people and the priests, are to be freely offered for the house of their God in Jerusalem. So what is the gold and the silver going to be used for? To what? To purify it, to beautify it, and to make it glorious again. If anything, to sell it and make profit and buy whatever it needs to beautify the temple of God. Obviously, why do you have to beautify something? What's the purpose? Why do you

0: have to paint the barn. As Jader and McGee said, you know, makeup is like painting the barn. I have nothing against it, he said. Paint the barn. If it needs painting, paint it. And so, obviously, to beautify something is you want to make it more elegant. And so, you know where I'm going with this. Ladies, there's a lot of beautification that takes place in the mornings. For some of you, it's 2-hour ordeal. For some guys, it's only 15 minutes. But to beautify, to present yourself, and so forth. So the beautifying of the temple was just like that. It was already in 59. It's been 59 years. Think about it. There's been no repairs. They're lackadaisical. There's lack of priests. They're not celebrating, commemorating the holy days that God demanded. 3 times a year, they were not doing it. And so there was a lapse in their devotion. And that's why he needed to go. And no doubt he told the king. He didn't tell the king. Think about it. He didn't go and tell the king. He says, yes, Artaxerxes, Longmanus. Yeah, I'd like to go back to Jerusalem. You think that that's how he sold it? Nobody does that. If you want to sell something like this, you gotta come with facts. You gotta come out with data that you know what's going on. I need to go to Jerusalem. You know, the temple is in despair. We have no Levites, and we are mockery, and we need to go. And no doubt, he sold the king that they all had to go. And the king says, listen, I'm going to give you all this gold and all this silver. Verse 17, but be careful. He goes, now therefore, be careful to buy with this money bulls, rams, and lambs with their grain offering and their drink offerings, and offer them to the altar of the house of your God in Jerusalem. There we find a specific instruction. What is the gold and the silver for? To buy sacrificial animals and grain, so you can continue your worship. Verse 18, and whatever seems good to you and your brethren to do with the rest of the silver and the gold, but make sure you do it according to the will of your God. Because here the king said, these are free will offerings. They're coming from the people in Babylon. The people in Babylon have favor upon you, and we're taking their gold, we're taking their silver, we're taking their special stones from them, and they're giving it to you. The least you can do is honor God and make sure it is only for this, but there's a clause. But if you want to spend it on something else, go ahead. But here's a caveat. But make sure it is according to the will of your God. What a pressure. Also, the articles that are given to you for the service of the house of your God, deliver full before the God of Israel. Accountability. And whatever may be needed for the house of your God, which you may have occasion to provide, pay for it from the king's treasury. But carte blanche. And I, Artaxerxes the king, I issue a command decree to all the treasurers who are in the region beyond the river. That's your river Euphrates, east of the, west of the river Euphrates. That whatever Ezra the priest, the scribe of the law of the God of heaven may require of you, let it be done diligently. There's power right there. Up to 100 talents. That's 3¾ tons of silver. 100 cores of wheat. That's over 600 bushels. 100 vats of wine. That's around 600 gallons with hundreds of baths of oil and salt without prescribed limit. Whatever it is commanded by the God of heaven, let it diligently be done for the house of the God of heaven. For why should there be wrath against the realm of the king and his sons? Notice how specific he is. The king said, if we deny this right to the Jews, he says, why should there be wrath against the kingdom of the king and his sons? See, he realized by conviction that if he didn't do this, his family, his kingdom would be at risk. You notice in chapter 6, verse 10, there as he, on the decree of Darius, as he gives him the okay to build, he asks this, I read it in context and from verses 9, and whatever they need, if they need young bulls, rams, and lambs for the burnt offerings of the God of heaven, wheat, salt, wine, and oil, according to the request of the priests who are in Jerusalem, listen, let it be given them day by day without fail, that they may offer sacrifices of sweet aroma to the God of heaven. And notice what he asks for. And pray for the life of who? Of the king and his what? You see, the king understood this principle, which politicians should learn. that any time a Christian church opens up in their city, it's a benefit to that city. Because they realize that Christianity has a direct impact on lowering crime and families put together. Alcoholism, drug use goes down. Statistics show that. And yet politicians stay away from that. They know, they can relate that Christianity has wonderful social, cultural benefits for society. The king understood that. He says, if you don't give this, why should my children suffer and my king suffer? Make sure you pray for me, by the way. Verse 24. Also, we inform that you they should not be lawful to impose taxes, tribute, or custom. No taxes. How do you like that? No taxes on any priests, on any Levites, any singers, gatekeepers, Nethinim, or servants of this house of God. And you, Ezra, according to your God-given wisdom, set magistrates and judges who may judge all the people who are in the region beyond the river, all such as know the laws of your God. And teach those who do not know them, whoever will not observe the law of your God and the law of the king, notice, let judgment be executed speedily on him, where there is death, banishment, or confiscation of his property, or even put him in jail. And the end of the letter. And in verse 27, is a spontaneous expression of Ezra. The word blessed means Barak, like Barack Obama. Barak means blessed. Barak, be the Lord God our fathers, Jehovah Elohim, who has put such a thing as this in the king's heart to beautify the house of the Lord which is in Jerusalem. And he has extended mercy to me before the king and his counselors and before all the king's mighty princes. So I was encouraged. Here it is again. As the hand of the Lord my God was upon me, and I gather leading men of Israel to go up with me.
1: 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We've been looking at chapters 7 through 8, more of a survey of these chapters. 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And we trust that you've come away with encouragement today, as well as great application. 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
4: So I heard about an older man who was speaking to a younger man. This young man was a law student. And so the older gentleman asked the younger guy, "Hey, what do you want to do when you graduate?" And he said, "Well, I'd like to get, you know, a position with a law firm and make some good money." And the older man said, "Okay, then what?" And then the guy said, "Well, I'd like to get married and have some children and eventually get a good home to live in." "Then what?" "Well, then I would like to maybe vacation, you know, a little bit more and eventually travel around the world with my wife." "Yeah, okay, then what?" "Well, then I guess I die." And the older man said, "Then what?" You know, we can spend our entire life chasing nothing. It's been said, if you aim at nothing, you're bound to hit it. And there's a lot of people who are walking aimlessly through life with no real meaning or purpose. I'll tell you then what, ultimately life will come to an end. And then you stand before God. But you don't have to be afraid if you're a Christian. Because if you're a Christian, you can say along with the Apostle Paul, "For me to live is Christ and to die is gain." Because we know there's an afterlife. And we'll spend it in the presence of God in heaven, reunited with loved ones who have died in faith, who have preceded us. And so I ask you, do you have a relationship with God?
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10: This is Seth Leibson for Townhall.com. Recently, a professor of politics at Princeton wrote an op-ed pointing out how many of his students and students at other colleges simply are unfamiliar with the Ten Commandments. He writes, quote, "They lack religious literacy, and their ignorance of religious ideas means they struggle to understand a wide array of Western art, literature, and philosophy," close quote. "They also wouldn't understand a great deal of history, never mind political philosophy, from Marx to Rousseau, or recognize lines from Shakespeare to our founding, to Frederick Douglass, to Lincoln, to Martin Luther King Jr." This is what the late Richard John Neuhaus worried about decades ago. An America with an increasingly naked public square, bare of any religiosity or recognition of religious faith or culture. What Neuhaus feared is now nearly complete, when students at major universities are now illiterate in the cornerstone of Western civilization. Many states right now are debating posting the Ten Commandments in K-12 classrooms. This wouldn't be a parochial decision. It would, rather, constitute necessary, basic, and remedial education. I'm Seth Leaps.
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0: See, from that fire within, that's how the fire goes without. John Wesley said, you want to see the pew burn? Set the pulpit on fire, and people will come to watch you burn. Burn with the Holy Spirit of God. John the Baptist even said of Jesus, he will come and he will baptize you with the Holy Spirit and with fire. There should be a burning, a passion, a desire to do things for God.
1: 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Today's message on regaining lost ground is titled, Preparing the Heart to Pray, and is part four from the sermon series, The Bible Doesn't Say That. In this powerful message, Pastor Shane reminds us to the call from our Lord to obediently seek Him with a humble heart, allowing God's Word to be the foundation on which we stand. 2 Corinthians 10:5 says, casting down arguments and every high thing that exalts itself against the knowledge of God, bringing every thought into captivity to the obedience of Christ. 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And now, from Westside Christian Fellowship in Leona Valley, California, here's Pastor Shane Eidelman.
0: The message this morning is on prayer, preparing the heart to pray. When we sing those lyrics, Spirit of the Living God, fall afresh on me, wake me from my slumber, from my sleep. What can happen in the lives of all Christians if we're not careful is we can go from passion and having a fire for God and wanting to do things from God for God into sleep mode. Lullabies. Go back to sleep, church. That's what the devil loves to do. Go back to sleep. It's wonderful for a three-month-old, but it's terrible by the time we're in our 30s. To sleep when God has called us to awaken. So I want to encourage you this morning to maybe think about that. Has the Spirit of the Living God fallen afresh on you, waken you from your sleep? And we can often see that in worship. I know I mention this sometimes, but those who are awake and want to worship God and have this vibrant relationship versus those who are bored to death. The Spirit of the Living God has not fallen upon them. And because when that happens, you're filled with God's Spirit. In the same way that Paul talks about being filled with alcohol or being filled with God's Spirit. Either one of those spirits is controlling you. When you give over to alcohol, that spirit is controlling you, and your speech is controlled. Your actions are influenced. What's controlling you, Paul says, but be filled with the Spirit of God. So your speech is controlled by the Spirit of God. Your actions are controlled by the Spirit of God. And I would submit to you that most people walking within our churches in America are not filled with the Spirit of God. The Spirit of God has not fallen afresh on them. There's not a vibrant prayer life. There's not a heart of worship. And I'm hoping that can help this morning. So the title is Preparing the Heart to Pray. And as you know, we've been in a series, The Bible Doesn't Say That. Do you ever come across scriptures or you hear people quote scriptures and you say, the Bible doesn't say that? One that's been in the news lately is a doctor who actually performs abortions and thinks he's doing God a favor, and he uses the text of the Good Samaritan. As the Good Samaritan will go around doing good things, he uses that text to support his agenda. And what we're seeing also in America is they'll use scripture such as do not judge, and they want to pass every type of ungodly law under the banner of God is love. Isn't it interesting? They say God is love, but they forget that God is holy. God is righteous, a just judge. And we can't look at certain attributes or certain scriptures. We look at the whole scripture of God. And when it comes on this area of prayer, I was going to use this title, but I changed my mind back to this one. Ask and you will receive sometimes. Because one of the scriptures that people take out of context is ask and you will receive. Come on, brother, just believe it and you will receive it. That's where the name and claim it comes from. Just name it and claim it. Ask and you will receive. Oh, that Lamborghini is just months away. I can feel it. And we start to have a wrong view of God because it's not about what I want. It's really about lining up your prayer life with the heart of God. What does God want? And then as God's heart lines up with your heart and you begin to pray, that prayer takes on power because now it's infused by the Spirit of God because now you're praying according to God's will. So yes, you can ask and you will receive, but there are conditions that often need to be met. So the pattern of history and the Bible is this. Before God moves in outward, visible power in the world, he also moves in inward purity in the hearts of his people. To say it a different way, before God moves outwardly and brings revival, brings awakening, God, change my home. Do you ever pray that? Change my work environment. Change this, change that. Often he's going to change you first. See, from that fire within, that's how the fire goes without. John Wesley said, you want to see the pew burn? Set the pulpit on fire. And people will come to watch you burn. It's not a bad thing. It's a good thing. Burn with the Holy Spirit of God. We should talk about that more often. John the Baptist even said of Jesus, he will come and he will baptize you with the Holy Spirit and with fire. There should be a burning, a passion, a desire, an unction, anointing to do things for God. But that only comes from the prayer closet. And actually, preaching really comes from the prayer closet. People picture people on computers preparing sermons or sitting in their study, writing down things. It really is developed in the prayer closet where God loads the weapon. The hammer is released and the bullet goes out because what was loaded in the prayer closet comes out in the sermon. At least it should in the lives of most pastors. So think about that. We're wanting God to move in our state. Do you know the numbers of how many people are leaving California weekly? It's way up there. God, move in our state. And I want to remind people, if it's happening in California, it's coming. It's coming all across the United States. As California goes, so goes the nation. So you can't go run and hide somewhere. We have to stand up and fight and hold our ground. God, change our state, change our nation, change God. Lord, look at what's going on. Is not the culture divide getting worse? Folks, we're talking about murdering children at 9 months, killing elderly people, those with Down syndrome, anti-Israel statements that hate the Jewish nation. Gay marriage is being promoted and pushed. And if you don't believe in it, you are a homophobe and a hater. It's actually the opposite is true. People cannot shift on this issue. Morality doesn't shift. Morality stays solid. People shift. Morality doesn't. It has nothing to do with a hater. It has to do with a lover. We love people. Nobody's taking me up on this, but I want to offer them a lie detector test. You say I'm a hater, let's take a lie detector test. I'll ask you questions, you ask me questions, you'll find out. See, they smokescreen all of this. So if God is going to move in our culture, if he's going to move in our nation, if he's going to move in your home, in your community, he's going to move in you first. But don't we want God to do things without us? Lord, you change it. I just want to stay comfortable. You deal with it. I just want to stay here. Comfortable Christianity. You won't find that concept taught in the Bible. Comfortable Christianity. Relaxed Christianity. Lazy Christianity. You'll find lukewarm. Is it a good thing? Jesus said, be hot or cold. If you're lukewarm, I will vomit you out of my mouth. And it's this battle is really fought in the prayer closet. If you want to have a passion for God, prayer has got to become a priority. A priority. That's something we put on the calendar, something that is important to us. We must prepare the heart to pray. An athlete prepares, correct? Look up what an Olympic athlete does before their Olympics. It's a crazy schedule. They prepare for a medal that fades away. And is gone. The farmer prepares. A student prepares at school. Soldiers prepare. How much more should Christians prepare their heart? And for me, I agree with Robert Murray McShane. He said many years ago that I spend most of my time praying, preparing to pray. So do you, I'm sure. You spend most of your time preparing to pray. So what I'm borrowing here are some notes from Al Whittinghill. He's going to speak next weekend. I think you have it as a handout. I grabbed some of the scriptures, and I think it's a wonderful way to get our hearts ready for this. Here's keys to preparation. You need a willing mind, an open heart, and an obedient will. Are those not difficult? A willing mind. What's a willing mind say? Lord, I'm willing to do this. An open heart, Lord, whatever you want to do, and an obedient will. Now, I wish I could do the whole sermon on this topic of obedience, because there's power in simple obedience. I think the reason many prayers are not answered is because we're not obeying God in certain areas. God says, do this. I say, nope, but I'm going to keep praying. God says, do this. Nope, I'm going to keep praying. Lord, why aren't you opening doors? Why isn't this happening? Why aren't you doing this? Go back to what I told you first. Simple obedience. Moses obeyed God. David obeyed. Elisha obeyed. Kings obeyed. Priests obeyed. Prophets obeyed. And God would move on their behalf. What happened when there was disobedience? God would not move. He said, is my ear not heavy that I cannot hear you? Of course I can hear you. Is my hand not short that I cannot save you? But what? Your sins, your iniquities have hid my eyes from you. So I cannot see you. I cannot turn to you and help you. Of course he could, but see, there's something called sin and disobedience that prevents many prayers from being answered. We think God will still answer my prayers even though I'm not obeying him. And I know it's convicting, but it's meant to be, because without this initial first step, it's hard to get prayers answered. It's hard to get into a deep, abiding prayer life without obedience taking place. 1 John 5, and this is the confidence that we have in him. So where's your confidence at? In your friends, in social media, checkbook, retirement, all these things? No, it's this confidence we have in God, that if we ask anything, he hears us according to his will. See what obedience does? Obedience lines you up with God's will. When I obey him, I'm lined up with his will. So as I'm lined up with his will, now my prayers change from self-focus to others focus. Now it changes from what I want to what I need. So your prayer life lines up with obedience. Does that make sense? The more you obey him, the more you're filled with his spirit, the more your prayers will shift. And then, of course, it goes on to say, we know that he hears us, and whatever we ask, our petitions, our desires that he puts in our hearts, he yearns for us to lay hold of his promises and to fully trust him. This is remarkable because God yearns for us to lay hold of his promises. Do you know it pleases God? Faith pleases God. The Bible says it's impossible to please God without faith. Faith lays hold of God's promises and believes in God. Lord, your word says this. Your word says this. I trust you. Your word says this. It says that I will not leave you or forsake you. I know you won't. Your word says this. God, your word says you will hear me even if it's 2 a.m. crying out to you. Lord, your word says this, and you hold God to that. You hold his promises. I will never leave you. I will never forsake you. I'm the good shepherd. Though you walk through the valley of the shadow of death, you will fear no evil because I hold you up with my hand. I will put a table in the front of your enemies. I will give you comfort and joy even when your enemies mock you and laugh you and ridicule you. God, I'm holding you to those promises. That's trust. And what happens when doubt comes in? Uh-oh, I'm doubting what God's going to do. I'm fearful, fear and anxious. That's why the Bible says that God has not even given you as a believer a spirit of fear. That's not of God. Fearing what's going to happen. What? I can't believe this. What am I going to do, Lord? I can't bear this any longer. So trust him. John 15:7, if you abide in me and my words abide in you, you shall ask what you will and it shall be done unto you. See, if I'm abiding in Christ, I'm not going to ask for that Lamborghini. If I'm abiding in Christ and his word, I don't want the 8,000 square foot house on in the hills. If I'm abiding in Christ, I don't want my enemies to die. Right? This prayers of some people, Lord, just kill that person. They've upset me and just kill them. Just take them. As you're abiding in Christ, that word abide means to live with and to stand with. So he's saying, when you stand with Christ, when you live with Christ, when the word of God is deep down penetrating your heart and you live on that word and you obey that word, your thoughts actually change. You want God thoughts. Here's an interesting thing. You're going to have world thoughts or you're going to have God's thoughts depending on what you feed the most. You will think like the world if you're feeding your mind with the things of the world. If you have the world's music, the world's entertainment, the world's news, the world's outlets, whatever it is constantly feeding on the things of the world. That's where your thoughts are going to be. That's why you'll see many people that you'll find divorcing many times is because they were feeding their mind with the things of the world. And they think, oh, the grass is greener on this side of the fence. That's what the world tells me. But guess what's on that other side of the fence? Destruction. Exactly right. The grass is not greener. It's greener wherever you feed it. So you have this battle inside. So if you're abiding with Christ and the word of God is in your heart, living in your heart, and you're quoting scripture and you're reminding yourself when you're tempted, hey, I know I'm tempted, but no temptation can overtake me. Lord, this is all common to man. God, you're faithful. You're not going to give me more than I can bear. And I'm going to hold on to your promise and I'm going to seek you. And that word begins to penetrate your heart and your prayer life changes. Oh God, would you save my children? God, strengthen my family. When the enemy comes in, when the devourer comes in like a flood, you're going to lift up a standard against him. God, I'm trusting in you. Your word is my weapon. Your word is my shield. And when the devil comes in and taunts with half-truths, you know that, right? You know that the devil knows the scripture a lot better than we do. He'll come in with half a truth. He told Eve, did God really say? And you begin to justify things, half the truth. But if you have the whole truth in your heart, your prayer life changes. You begin to pray for people and you're not in a hurry. If you find yourself saying, I don't know what to pray for, it's because you're filled with the world a lot more than the things of God. Because we can talk about the world all day long. I know Christians, they'll say, Shane, I can't pray. It's boring. I don't know what to pray for. But they can quote all the basketball stats you've ever even heard. Oh, did you hear this? And this? I haven't even heard of these names. You know their batting average. You know their earned run average. You know how many games they've missed. How do you know all this? And you have such an interest for this and such a passion for these things. How do you have it? Because that's what you're filled with. No wonder the word of God is boring. No wonder you have no prayer life. Because God says, feed on the word. And it's something that I've noticed about God's word. You know this is true too. The more you feed on it, the hungrier you become. Any chocolate lovers in here? What happens if you just get a little piece? That's all you get. Oh, you just opened the lion's cage on that one, right? I want more, I want more, I want more. Same thing. The more you get into God with worship and prayer and reading his word, the hungrier you become, the more you remove yourself from that, you'll begin to starve to death, spiritually speaking. It's funny, one of the Old Testament, not really funny, but it's even relevant today. One of the prophets said that God said a famine is coming. Not a famine of food or water, but of hearing of the word of God. See, that's a true famine. We have elected officials, we have pastors all across our nation. But there's a famine. They're not hearing from the word of God. They're hearing from their own ingenuity and their own pride and arrogance. And think about this, like Al said, what possibilities, what a privilege, what a pressing need to simply obey God, abide in him, and watch your prayer life turn from boring to dynamic, turn from unanswered to answered, turn from irrelevant to very relevant. Because when you're filled with the Spirit of God, prayer is the priority. It's the engine that pushes the vehicle down the street, that being your spiritual vehicle. It's what pushes you. It's your engine. Mark 11 talks about having faith in God. Do not doubt in your heart and your prayers will be answered. See, that is a biblical truth as well. If you have faith in God and you do not doubt in your heart, your prayers will be answered. Now, it does come up, but Shane, how do I know to pray according to God's will? I figure this out the hard way. I'm going to share it with you this morning. You ready for this? Ask him, is this your will? And what will begin to happen is that desire you had for it will begin to fade. The more you seek him, the more you ask for him, Lord, is this your will? That what you thought you needed or wanted, it's not even an issue anymore. But if there's something that's a pressing need, God keeps bringing it back. Pray for this. Lord, is this your will? Because there's something now, like I told you, I was praying about the radio stations a year ago, and I told you there's something I'm praying for. I can't tell you. And then I finally told you once it happened. There's something else I'm praying for that's, it would be even bigger than that, for to help people. And it's something I've been praying about. It's been logged in my Bible. It's in my journal, but I'm still praying, Lord, I don't know if this is your will, but the desire doesn't go away. It keeps kind of coming back and coming back. And the scripture jumped out, just have faith. Do not doubt in your heart and your prayers will be answered. But I still ask God, is this your will? Is this your will? Show me. And God says, I love that heart. I will answer the prayers of that person. So if you don't know, ask. We see couples now, obviously, and you know people dating. Should we get married? God, is this your will? Should we get married? Ask him. Ask him. But start with what you do know. If there's not purity, living together, sleeping together, whatever it is, you got to start there before God reveals his other will. Get it right in the first place. Build on the right foundation of purity and holiness. See, now the lifestyle is lining up with God's word. Now you can ask. Because so many people, Lord, I don't know if this is your will. I don't know if your will. Get out of sin and disobedience. Then you can hear better. Do you ever buy those good earplugs? I'm going to get some when the baby's born. On Saturday nights, be here, right? Just, I can't hear anything. Nothing. But see, that's what sin does, hearing God's voice. I can't hear anything. Lord, where are you? Would you take care of this issue? Then you can hear me. No. Would you still answer me? No. Take care of this issue. Let me not give you the wrong impression here. God still hears us when we're in sin. Actually, one of the prayers of the Bible that God always hears is, God, save me, a sinner. So if you don't know Christ, all you have to pray is, God, save me, a sinner. I repent of my sin. But as a believer, you can still, you're struggling. Say, God, I want to hear you. This is a stronghold in my life. I can't break free of this. God, would you help me? Would you give me the strength? Would you show me something? Show me what your will is. I've never seen God let you down. When has God ever let you down when you truly petitioned him and were sincere and asked him? We sing that song, God, you will never fail me. You've never let me down. Though the enemy comes at me, though the enemy's taunt me, God, you are standing like a rock. You will never let me down. Jesus actually said, if you hear my words and do them, you will be like a man who built his house on the rock. And when the rains came, the floods came, and the storm beat upon that house, it did not fall. Why? Because the foundation, the footing, the grounding, the strength was in the rock. That's how powerful obeying God's word is. Every great revival or spiritual awakening in history has come and answered to sincere prayers from believers who have broken, humble, cleansed, and believing hearts.

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I

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4: So I heard about an older man who was speaking to a younger man, and this young man was a law student. And so the older gentleman asked the younger guy, "Hey, what do you want to do when you graduate?" And he said, "Well, I'd like to get, you know, a position with a law firm and make some good money." And the older man said, "Okay, then what?" And then the guy said, "Well, I'd like to get married and have some children and eventually get a good home to live in." "Then what?" "Well, then I would like to maybe vacation, you know, a little bit more and eventually travel around the world with my wife." "Yeah, okay, then what?" "Well, then I guess I die." And the older man said, "Then what?" You know, we can spend our entire life chasing nothing. It's been said, if you aim at nothing, you're bound to hit it. And there's a lot of people who are walking aimlessly through life with no real meaning or purpose. I'll tell you then what, ultimately life will come to an end. And then you stand before God. But you don't have to be afraid if you're a Christian. Because if you're a Christian, you can say along with the Apostle Paul, "For me to live is Christ and to die is gain." Because we know there's an afterlife and we'll spend it in the presence of God in heaven, reunited with loved ones who have died in faith, who have preceded us. And so I ask you, do you have a relationship with God?
3: 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Just click on Know God. Already know God? Invite others to learn more about what it means to follow Jesus. Answers to questions about the Christian faith, online courses for Christian growth, and video messages from Pastor Greg Laurie can be found at harvest.org.
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12: 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All right, right now, Dr. Youssef begins today's Leading the Way. He's called this message, God's Grace Was in the Beginning.
13: You know, today, more than any time probably in the Christian history, the word grace is no longer amazing. The word grace is no longer challenging for our Christian walk and Christian life. We have misinterpreted it. We have misused it. J.R. Packer said, today, in this kind of world we live in, grace is no longer amazing, it is boring. In this age of human rights and animal rights and every kind of rights, grace is neither needed nor appreciated. In this time, when people believe that they can be good without God, grace is no longer enthralling us. Now, whether you are a person who had grown to take grace for granted, or whether you're a person who have never understood the incredible, exhilarating power of the grace of God, this series of messages I'm beginning today is designed to challenge you. It is designed to change you for good and forever. This series of messages on grace is designed to heighten your appreciation for the incredible grace of God, the indescribable grace of God. This series of messages on grace is designed to challenge you to never, ever take grace for granted or use it as a license for sin. In fact, the series of messages on grace is designed that you will experience the grace of God every waking moment of every single day. It is my prayer. The grace that I will be talking about is that grace that God exclusively gives to those who are the followers of His Son, the Lord Jesus Christ. That is the kind of grace I'm going to talk about. Because theologians have another type of grace, they call it common grace. What do I mean by common grace? Or what do they mean by common grace? Common grace means that the sun shines, the scripture said, upon the righteous and the unrighteous. The rain comes and blesses the righteous and the unrighteous. That's common grace. Common grace is that all people enjoy the beauty of God's creation, whether they are believers or not. Common grace is that all people enjoy the blessings of creation, the blessings of life, because of the common grace of God, whether they are believers or not. But the grace of God of which I'm speaking is that grace that is exclusively given to those who belong to His Son Jesus. That grace that is unmerited favor, that you didn't have to do anything for, that was given to you freely and free of charge. Undeserved kindness that God showed toward you and showed toward me. That is the irresistible grace, an inexhaustible grace that I want to talk about. Now, in introducing the subject, I want to tell you something about the God of grace and the grace of God. You say, what's the difference? There is a world of difference between the two. The God of grace, the grace of God. Now, I want you to keep that distinction in your mind as we go through this series of messages. God is infinite. His grace is not. God has no end, but His grace does. God is eternal, but His grace is not. There is a time that is coming upon the world when God's grace will come to an end and judgment will be the order of the day. That day is coming. And that is why we exhorted in the Scripture again and again and again and again and again and again. Please receive the grace of God while it is may be found. Today is the day of salvation. Don't harden your heart. Don't get too busy with life and forget and neglect the grace that's available to you. And I want you to listen very carefully as we keep that distinction in mind. The grace of God and the God of grace. In order to understand the God of grace and the grace of God, it will help you live above life's mediocrity. To understand the grace of God and the God of grace, it will help you live above the humdrum of life. I want to tell you something. The grace of God and the knowledge of that grace is the greatest thing that you can remember in the midst of your troubles. It is the greatest thing to remember in the midst of your difficulties. It is the greatest thing that you can remember in the midst of your disease and sickness. It is the greatest thing because it's going to lift you up so high. I know because I practice focusing on the grace of God on a daily basis. And the first time we encounter the God of grace is in the book of Genesis chapter 3. Please turn with me in your Bibles to Genesis chapter 3. And there we're going to encounter the God of grace in the Garden of Eden. Here in the garden, Adam and Eve had the perfect job. I mean, they had the perfect job environment. They had loving and caring co-workers. At least I'm assuming they loved each other. You know, Adam and Eve had to work together. In fact, I remember a lady told me years ago when her husband was retiring, she said, I told my husband, I said, I married you for better, for worse, but not for lunch. Well, Adam and Eve were having lunch every day. And in one of those lunches, they got into trouble. Here's what they were told. They were told by the Lord, everything belongs to you. Everything is yours. Run the whole thing. You are in charge of everything. Only one thing, and that is the tree in the middle of the garden. The fruit of that you do not touch. Everything in the world is theirs, except for that tree and its fruit. Let me just stop here for a minute and warn those of us, all of us, those of us who say that if I only have this or that, I'll be fulfilled. You won't. You can have the whole world, and the one thing you could not have, you want. I mean, that's what's happening here in the garden. I mean, you know, just twitching. They want the one that they were told not to have. So they ate from the tree. But you know what the bottom line is? The bottom line is that Adam and Eve were offended that God told them what to do. They did not like to be told what to do. And if that sounds familiar, write your name down. Here's what Adam and Eve were saying. Adam and Eve were saying, what do you mean we can't eat from this tree? This is my garden, and God said so. I'm in charge here, and God said so. Yes, that's half truth. That's what God said, but that's not all what God said. You see, deception always starts with half-truth. God said you're in charge, but not this tree. You don't touch it. Just as millions of Christians are offended by the fact that God says, I am going to bless you and give you everything, but the tithe belongs to the Lord. Oh, they don't like that one. Beloved friends, I want to tell you, here's really the crux of the problem. God said you eat from this tree and you die. Satan said, you eat from the tree and you're going to live. And you take your pick. I really don't think Eve immediately says, well, I'm going to side with Satan. I really don't think that happened because of the continuous tense there. I won't bore you with the details. I think he kept coming. He kept coming, kept telling her, kept telling her. But I really think Eve came to a point in her life of saying, I'm going to decide for myself. I really am going to decide. I'm going to test this, and I'm going to see how it's going to work. Eve decided to put the fruit under a pragmatic test. I just want to check its nutritional value. We big on that, aren't we? And then she decided to put it under aesthetic value. Would it look nice in the living room? Would it look nice in the house, you know? Then she decided to put it under an intellectual test. Will I gain experience? Will I gain new insight? Will I become wiser and more careful? Needless to say, of course, that the fruit, as far as Eve was concerned, passed all those tests. Not only that, but she shared the good news with her husband. From that time on, these facets of the one temptation are being repeated on a daily basis with precision. With precision, millions of times on a daily basis. The facets, what are they? Number one, God is not good. If He's good, He would not tell me to do something that I don't want to do. He would not tell me not to do something that I want to do. God must not want me to be happy. Facet number two. God may have given us the Bible, but the Bible is at odds with modern science. The Bible is at odds with modern psychology. Therefore, the Bible must be wrong. Facet number three. Unless I can be free to do whatever I want, I cannot be truly fulfilled in life. Mingle those in your mind, mill over them, mix them together, and you're going to find that these are the essence of temptation. Adam and Eve's temptation is precisely the temptation of today. It's not change, it's the same devil. Their disobedience and fall is the true picture of the state of all of humanity without Jesus Christ. Their rebellion is against the Almighty God, their rebellion against the Word of God, their rebellion against the authority of God, their rebellion is against the Word and the command of God. But that's not the whole story. I want to tell you something. Whether these intellectual elites who place themselves above God like it or not.
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3: Leads to death. And no amounts of excuses are going to help. They're just not going to help. That's the justice of God. See, you have to understand the justice of God before you can understand the grace of God. You really do. Because without understanding the justice of God, grace will be of no consequence to you. Do you know what Adam and Eve's excuse really was? I know what they said. But you know who really they were blaming for their rebellion and disobedience? Yeah, they were blaming God. God, you gave me this woman. You gave it to me. It's your problem. It's your fault. He goes to Eve and Eve says, well, it's your fault. You created this creature. Adam said, it's your fault, God. Eve said, it's your fault, God. And you know what? We've been making those same excuses ever since. Well, I'm sure probably some of you by now are saying, now, wait a minute, where is that grace he's going to talk about? He said he's going to talk about grace. Well, that's a good question. See, what I'm doing is I am putting up the screen of sin before I can project grace on it. I am painting the picture of sin before you can see the light of grace. For it is only in the context of sin will you appreciate, understand, be exhilarated by the grace of God. Listen to me carefully, please. Modern day deception of Satan in the world today is to blur sin. To blur sin. See, once he blurs sin, there's no need for grace. Am I right? Amen. So if he can get people, if he can get everybody saying, well, there's no such thing as sin. If really sin is not a sin, it's just a mistake. And who doesn't make a mistake? Everybody makes a mistake, you know. Everybody makes a mistake. I mean, you don't need grace. You just keep making mistakes. That's why he likes to blur sin and the consequences of sin and the danger of sin and the enormity of sin and the sinfulness of sin. Watch it. Watch it in the movies. Watch it on television. It is there all the time, blurring sin. If he can deceive people into believing that God is in all of us and therefore each one of us should be guided by his or her own feelings, then there's no need for grace. And then when we get into trouble, of course, we try to make excuses just like Adam and Eve did. But no amount of excuses are going to help in the day of judgment. I want to tell you three very quick things about the God of grace and see how he dealt with sin and rebellion. First, Adam and Eve did not immediately die. That's the first act of grace. Justice said they must die. God's grace came and says, yes, spiritually they will die, but physically I'm going to spare them. That's what the grace of God does. God said, the day you eat from the tree, that day you die. That's justice. But grace comes in and says, I will give you time to repent. Let grace work one more time. And God is going to give them time. Time to do what? Time to believe on the Savior that is coming to the world. You say, how can you get that from Genesis chapter 3 that Jesus is coming into the world? What is it actually in verse 15? I want to tell you something. Today, if you're not a follower of the Lord Jesus Christ and you're still alive, and I'm assuming you are because you're listening to me, you only have one reason why you're still alive, and that is that God may give you another opportunity to hear of the message of the grace of God and believe in Him and turn to Him. That's why you're still alive today. Secondly, the God of grace promised them a Redeemer. Why? To undo Satan's deception.

0: Look at verse 15 of Genesis 3. Here is the first announcement of the gospel of the Lord Jesus Christ. Mark it there in your Bible. Verse 15 of Genesis 3. Adam and Eve at the time did not comprehend all that God is saying about the coming Redeemer, about the coming Savior who's going to be the descendant of Eve. They did not comprehend all that. But they knew enough. They understood enough, and we have several evidence for that. The reason they named their first son Cain, because Cain means, here he is. He must be the Savior that he told us is coming. It took thousands of years before you hear the fulfillment of Genesis 3:15 in the words of Gabriel to Mary. And you shall call him Jesus, because he shall save his people from their sins. God always fulfills his promises, no matter how long it take. Not only that the God of grace did not let them die as they should have, not only that the God of grace gave them the promise of the Redeemer, but thirdly, the God of grace saved our first parents. How? Verse 21 of Genesis 3. We are told that after Adam and Eve believed in God, watch the sequence here. After they believed in God, the Lord made garments of skin, and he clothed them with those garments. And to do that, Adam and Eve had to witness the first slaying of an innocent animal, and the first shedding of blood in history of creation. Beloved friends, listen, the very first lesson in grace was that the innocent dies for the guilty. And it was thousands of years later that we can comprehend and understand that it was the perfect, sinless, holy, righteous, innocent Son of God that would have his blood shed on Calvary, so that whomsoever comes to him in repentance and faith, believing in him, will be saved. You and I are the guilty sinners, and the innocent was slain. And when he was slain on the cross of Calvary, he gave all those who believed in him, all those who follow him, a garment of righteousness. And it is that garment of righteousness that makes us acceptable to God the Father. It is that garment of righteousness that makes us justified before God the Father. Not all the good works in the world will ever get you there. Only the righteousness of Jesus Christ imputed on you and on me. Adam and Eve expected to die. Adam and Eve deserved to die. Adam and Eve should have died. But the God of grace, instead, they found life. And God is offering eternal life through his Son even now. Being surprised by the grace of God should be the story of every one who have experienced the grace of God. Being continuously and constantly awed by the grace of God should be the lifestyle of every disciple of Jesus Christ.
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3: Life in Israel has changed. Fear fills the air. Pray that the Lord would open hearts to see the Messiah.
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5: 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People in the Middle East are seeking. 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
25: 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But don't let that scare you.
26: God is not looking for ability as much as he's looking for availability. He's just looking for someone, well, like you, to say, Lord, here I am. I want to be an influence in my sphere of influence. I want to make a difference in the place you've called me to. So revival starts with us. This

0: Good insights from our study of Nehemiah today here on A New Beginning. Pastor Greg Laurie is presenting an encouraging message called Revival Starts Here. And there's more to come as this lesson continues. 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And then, Pastor Greg, I know you had a further word you wanted to share.
1: So as you've been listening today, maybe you've thought to yourself, man, I wish I had this relationship with God that is being talked about. Well, you can. He's only a prayer away. You see, becoming a Christian, it doesn't take years. It doesn't take months. It doesn't take weeks. It doesn't even take hours. It can happen in a moment. That's how it happened for me. I just heard the gospel, and all of a sudden I realized this is all true. And maybe you've realized that as well. Let me ask you, would you like Jesus Christ to come into your life? Would you like him to forgive you of your sin? Would you like this relationship with God we've been talking about today? If so, why don't you just pray a simple prayer with me? Say this to God, Lord Jesus, I know that I'm a sinner, but I know that you're the Savior who died on the cross for my sin and rose again from the dead. Jesus, I turn from my sin and I choose to follow you from this moment forward as my Savior and Lord, as my God and friend. Thank you for hearing this prayer. And I ask this in Jesus' name. Amen. Hey, did you just pray that prayer? If so, I want to send you at no charge what we call a New Believer's Bible. Here's Dave to tell you more. And let me just say, congratulations. You've made the right decision.
0: Yeah, that's right. And listen, to help you begin to live this new life, this life where you're at peace with God and can begin to enjoy the peace of God, let us send you Pastor Greg's New Believer's Bible. 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Well, Pastor Greg, in your new book called Am I Doing This Right?, you write about friendship dying in marriage.
1: Yeah.
0: What's one simple friendship habit that you and Kathy still do together? I know it's not jigsaw puzzles.
1: Well, Kathy loves jigsaw puzzles, and yeah. I'm mystified by that.
0: Yeah.
1: Like if you walk into a hotel lobby or someone's home,
0: yeah.
1: and there's a pieces of a puzzle at a table, she'll immediately go there and start assembling it. I'll walk right by. I could care less.
0: She's just drawn to it, huh?
1: She just likes puzzles.
0: Yeah.
1: It's a good thing. But, you know, but we have different interests, but we just spend a lot of time together, Dave. You know, every morning, obviously, we have coffee, we have breakfast together. But then as we're out and about doing what we do, we're in constant communication. We have dinner together every night. But, you know, I like to just be with my wife. She is my most valued counselor. She always has an interesting perspective on things. And so I think it's just, you know, really, what is marriage all about in the very beginning? God said it's not good that man should be alone. And so the Lord brought woman to him. So it's really about companionship, first and foremost. Yes, there's love, and yes, there's sex, and yes, there's children, and all the beautiful things that come as a part of that marriage. But the thing that really is at the very basis of it is friendship. And friends love each other, and friends like to be around each other. And I've heard that the number one reason people get divorced is deficient communication. So when there's a communication breakdown, it affects everything in the marriage. So I would just say, spend time together, take walks together, explore things together, take an interest in what she wants. Girls, take an interest in what your husband wants. And you know, the best thing you can do for your family is have a strong marriage. Mm. You know, sometimes, strangely, even in a family, the children can become more important than the spouse. And you say, no, it's all about the children. Actually, It starts with the man and wife. The best thing you can do for your kids is to love their mother or love their father. That gives them a sense of security, because I know kids that are adults who had their parents divorced later in life, and it affects them even as adults. It's just something wonderful for the kid to know, even if they're an adult kid now and even have their own family, they just know mom and dad are together and they're having dinner at home right now. And that's sort of like your foundation that you built your life on, your family foundation. So don't let anything undermine that for the sake of your children and your grandchildren. Put your spouse first, keep your marriage strong, and then you'll be a better mother and a better father, as well as a better husband or a better wife. These are simple principles, and there's a lot more like it in this new book, Am I Doing This Right? 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So order your copy of Am I Doing This Right? And we'll get it to you as quickly as possible.
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17: Let's pray. Father, thank you so much for this time in which we can get together, Lord, and just be filled with the knowledge of your word. Lord, taking up every empty place in our hearts and our minds this morning. That's our prayer. In Jesus' name, amen. All right, if you turn in your Bibles, please, to John chapter 9, verse 35, John 9, 35. Coming to the end of this wonderful chapter here that has really captured our attention for several weeks now. This section, verse 35, Jesus heard that they had cast him out. And when he found him, he said unto him, dost thou believe on the Son of God? He answered and said, who is he, Lord, that I might believe on him? And Jesus said unto him, thou hast both seen him, and it's he that talketh with thee. And he said, Lord, I believe. And he worshiped him. And Jesus said, for judgment I am come into this world, that they which see not might see, and that they which see might be made blind. And some of the Pharisees which were with him heard these words, and said unto him, are we blind also? And Jesus said unto them, if you were blind, you should have no sin. But now you say, we see. Therefore, your sin remaineth. Now, in our last study, we saw an amazing and a rapid transformation, very fast, of his soul, where in the morning, his body was literally sitting in darkness, and his soul was in darkness. But by the afternoon, his body was no longer in the darkness of blindness, but more importantly, his soul was no longer in darkness, and the man could, he could write a book called Changed, if he wanted to. Anyway, because he was so greatly changed, and the greatest change in that man was not that he could perfectly read an eye chart, but the greatest change in that man is seeing those three words in verse 38. He worshiped him. So in the morning, the man was blind as to who Jesus was. But in the afternoon, the man saw clearly that Jesus was God. And that man saw clearly the position he needed to take in front of Jesus, which was a position of worshiping Jesus as God. What a change. That man could sing the hymn, "What a wonderful change in my life has been wrought since Jesus came into my heart. I have light in my soul for which long I have sought since Jesus came into my heart. Floods of joy o'er my soul like the sea billows roll since Jesus came into my heart. I have ceased from my wandering and going astray since Jesus came into my heart. And my sins, which were many, are all washed away since Jesus came into my heart." This is a great hymn. "I'm possessed of a hope that's steadfast and sure since Jesus came into my heart. No dark clouds of doubt now my pathway obscure since Jesus came into my heart. There's a light in the valley of death now for me since Jesus came into my heart, and the gates of the city beyond I can see. I shall go there to dwell in that city. I know since Jesus came into my heart, and I'm happy, so happy, as onward I go since Jesus came into my heart." This is this man's song since Jesus came into his heart, when that man broke through the ice of indifference toward Jesus, and he burst into a worship of Jesus. Just like Thomas. Thomas, the same thing. He said to Jesus in John 20:28, "Thomas answered and said unto him, My Lord and my God." And that's the pattern. That's the same for every person today who sits in the darkness of not knowing who Jesus is, sits in the darkness of not caring who Jesus is. And when any person today breaks through that ice in his soul of indifference toward Jesus, and he bursts into a worship of Jesus, Jesus will come into his heart, and then he can sing, "What a wonderful change in my heart has been wrought since Jesus came into my heart." So here's this man. He's worshiping Jesus. He's taking his place next to Thomas and others who worship Jesus. For example, the Magi, right in the beginning of the book of Matthew, Matthew 2:2, they came, they had a question. Matthew 2:2, "Where is he that is born King of the Jews? We have seen a star in the east and are come to worship him." The leper in Matthew 8:2, "Behold, there came a leper and worshiped him, saying, Lord, if thou wilt, thou canst make me clean." Disciples in a ship, Matthew 14:33. "Then they that were in the ship came and worshiped him, saying, of a truth, thou art the Son of God." That Canaanite woman, who in Matthew 15:25, "Then came she and worshiped him, saying, Lord, help me." And then women who came to his tomb after he died, but they met Jesus there in Matthew 28:9, "And as they went to tell his disciples, behold, Jesus met them, saying, all hail. And they came and held him by the feet and worshiped him." And after his resurrection, he appears to the disciples, and the disciples, after his resurrection, Luke 24:52, they worshiped him and returned to Jerusalem with great joy. These are the worshipers of Jesus. Persians, fishermen, a leper, a Canaanite, women, like the hymn, another hymn says, a glorious band, the chosen few, on whom the Spirit came. 12 valiant saints, their hope they knew, and mocked the cross and flame. They met the tyrant's brandished steel, the lion's gory mane. They bowed their necks, the death to feel. Who follows in their train? A noble army, men and boys, the matron and the maid, around the Savior's throne rejoice in robes of light arrayed. They climb the steep ascent to heaven through peril, toil, and pain. O God, to us may grace be given to follow in their train. Great hymn. The scene of this man worshiping Jesus is so dramatic. You got to get the scene here in our hearts. It has just happened. It has just happened. And now, as Jesus is standing there, and this man is on the side, Jesus now has, as a teaching exhibit, he's got exhibit A. He's got exhibit A in this man, and everyone's seeing this exhibit A. And Jesus turns now with exhibit A on his side, and he makes this astounding declaration in verse 39. Verse 39, Jesus said, "For judgment I am come into this world, that they which see not might see, and that they which see might be made blind." So as we said last time we were together, the Greek word behind the English word translated judgment is very critical to understand what Jesus is saying. The Greek word is krima, and krima means a decision. A decision. So if we substitute a decision in verse 39, it becomes even clearer what he's saying. Verse 39, Jesus said, "For a decision I am come into this world, that they which see not might see, and that they which see might be made blind." So actually, for a decision, as Jesus said, has a double meaning. The man in verse 38 was asked for a decision in verse 35. Do you believe on the Son of God? In other words, what is your decision to believe on the Son of God? So he's asking the man for a decision. He's challenged him with a question. He's challenged with a question. The question's kind of like this. If you find out who the Son of God is, can you decide right now that you're going to give your life to him and you're going to trust him? And the response of the man was a resounding yes. Remember I told you, it was like Ted Cruz called President Trump from Texas, you know, the flood. And when President Trump answered the phone, he said, "Whatever the question is, the answer is yes." So Ted Cruz said, the response of this resounding yes, he just needed to know who the Son of God is. Just tell me who he is. But I've already decided that when I find out who he is, I'm going to worship him. So he answers in verse 36, he said, "Who is he, Lord, that I might believe on him?" So the man told him, "That I might believe on him." The man's telling Jesus, "Absolutely, my answer is yes. Whoever he is, the answer is yes. And I'll give my life to the Son of God, and I'll trust the Son of God. I just need to know who he is. Who is the Son of God?" So after hearing the man's willingness, or his decision really, to give his life and trust the Son of God, then at that point, Jesus reveals to the man who the Son of God is. And that's verse 37. Verse 37, Jesus said unto him, "Thou hast both seen him, and it's he that talketh with thee." He's saying, "I am the Son of God. I am God the Son." And the man then made good on his promise. In verse 38, when the man worshiped Jesus, it says, and he said, "Lord, I believe," and he worshiped him. The issue here is that all this great change happened to the man as a result of the man's decision. The man was asked a question, if he would believe on the Son of God, and the man made his decision, yes, to believe, even before he was told who he was. And then the Lord said to him in verse 39, about this, what just happened, "For a decision, I am come into this world." Now that's really the same as asking a person today, if you were shown that Jesus is God, would you give your life to Jesus? Would you put your trust in him? Would you worship him? What's your answer? What is your decision? That's really the same as asking a person today, if you were shown that Jesus is God, would you worship Jesus? What's your decision? And what Jesus is saying in verse 39 is that this is the reason he came into the world. For a decision, I've come into this world. So when Jesus said this world in verse 39, he was making it clear that he left another world. He left a world of heaven where the decision is all worship Jesus, and he was there with God the Father, to come into this world to find out what each individual person's decision is, just like the hymn, another hymn, Jesus is standing in Pilate's hall, friendless, forsaken, betrayed by all. Hearken, what meaneth the sudden call? What will you do with Jesus? What will you do with Jesus? Neutral you cannot be. Someday your heart will be asking, what will he do with me? Will you evade him as Pilate tried, or will you choose him whatever betide? Vainly you struggle from him to hide. What will you do with Jesus? What will you do with Jesus? Jesus, I give thee my heart today. Jesus, I'll follow thee all the way. Gladly obeying thee will I say, this I will do with Jesus. That's this man. Everyone hears him saying, I believe. Everyone sees this man worshiping Jesus. And with that sight fresh in people's minds, fresh in their ears, Jesus says, for a decision, I am come into this world. Now, as he says that, we can see Jesus turning to everyone there who's just heard and seen this man make his own decision.
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3: It makes me feel terrible. Seeing that man worshiped Jesus because I've decided not to worship Jesus. And we can imagine others, that's one group, we can imagine others in the crowd saying, I'm glad that man worshiped Jesus. It encourages me. It makes me feel good. It makes me feel assured when I see this man worshiping Jesus because I decided to join that man. I decided to go worship Jesus myself. These two groups, these two feelings, some feeling terrible, to see the man worship Jesus, some feeling good to see the man worship Jesus, is described as what happens to people when we worship Jesus. The Bible describes it as a scent that we give off in 2 Corinthians 2:16. To the one, we are a savor or a scent of death unto death. That's a terrible smell. And to the other, a savor or a scent of life unto life. That's a good smell. By worshiping Jesus, that man was giving off a scent to others. And to some, it was a smell of death. And to others, it was a smell of life. It smelled totally different. To the person who decided not to worship Jesus, seeing that man worship Jesus made them feel terrible as they sensed from that man death because Jesus said that he was the judge of all men. But to the person who decided to follow worship Jesus, seeing that man worship Jesus made them feel wonderful because they sensed from that man life. Because Jesus said that he would give eternal life to those who put their trust in him. So that man gave off a scent that made some people feel terrible because they smelled death, and some people felt wonderful because they smelled life. Reminds me of the story of the pig farm. I don't know if you've ever been around or near a pig farm, but a pig farm has an odor that can knock you over. It is so strong. One day a man visited a pig farm and the owner came out to meet him when he got out of his car. And the man said, what's that terrible smell? And the owner said, smells like money to me. So to some in the crowd, that man worshiping Jesus made people say, he's giving off an odor of death. And others in the crowd said, smells like life to me. So when we encounter those who make their decision to not worship Jesus, we say Jesus is hid from their eyes. Why? So we ask the question, why is Jesus hid from their eyes? And the Bible comes back to us with the answer in 2 Corinthians 4:3, where it says, if our gospel be hid, it is hid to them that are lost, in whom the God of this world hath blinded the minds of them which believe not, lest the light of the glorious gospel of Christ, who is the image of God, should shine unto them. Those who decide to not worship Jesus are lost, and because they don't know who Jesus is. Just like that man who, when he was asked who the Son of God was in verse 36, that man was saying that, I'm blind. I'm blind to who Jesus is. Not talking about a physical blindness now. Talked about that earlier. Now he's talking about another blindness in his soul as to can't see Jesus. But that man knew that when it comes to blindness, there is a person who can cure that disease. He already experienced it in the morning, Jesus. So because he made his decision to worship Jesus while he was blind, potentially worship Jesus, but while he was blind to seeing that Jesus was God, Jesus took away that man's blindness that kept him from seeing Jesus as God. But for those who have decided to not worship Jesus under any circumstances, even if they see that Jesus is God, they remain blind to the fact that Jesus is God. They're blind because the Bible says they've been blinded by the god of this world, Satan, in 2 Corinthians 4:4. And the fact that the lost remain blind, that breaks the heart of Jesus. It breaks the heart of Jesus as we see when he came to Jerusalem

0: and he knew that they had made their decision, he cried. In Luke 19:41, when he was come near, he beheld the city and wept over it, saying, if thou hadst known, even thou, at least in this thy day, the things which belong unto thy peace, but now they are hid from thine eyes. Bible says, if our gospel be hid, it is hid to them that are lost, in whom the God of this world hath blinded the minds of them which believe not. The tragedy of those verses is that they didn't have to stay in that state of blindness of not seeing that Jesus is God. The tragedy is that they didn't have to be in a state where their eyes were hid from seeing that Jesus is God. All they had to do was make a decision that the man made. I decide, he says, the man says, I decide, if I see that Jesus is God, I'll give my life to Jesus, I'll trust him, I'll worship him as God. And in verse 39, Jesus said that the reason he came into the world was for man to make his decision for or against Jesus as God. This is the first meaning of the double meaning in verse 39. For a decision, I am come into this world. The second meaning of verse 39, for a decision, I am come into this world, is that based on each person's decision, you're either for or against Jesus as God, the decision will be made about that person, a decision of life or a decision of death, which means that based on each person's decision of either for or against Jesus as God, Jesus will make the decision, hell or heaven, for each person, based on each person's first decision to be for or against Jesus as God. Now, what's amazing is that those who have decided to be for Jesus as God has been, for the most part, Gentiles, not the people of God. In Isaiah 9:2, this is described, the people that walked in darkness have seen a great light. They that dwell in the land of the shadow of death, upon them hath the light shine. And the people, for the most part, not entirely, but for the most part, the people of God, the Jews, have decided to be against Jesus as God. And therefore, we have Romans 11:7. What then? Israel hath not obtained that which it seeketh after, but the election hath obtained it, and the rest were blinded. According as it is written, God hath given them the spirit of slumber, eyes that they should not see, ears that they should not hear. Unto this day, David saith, let their table be made a snare and a trap and a stumbling block and a recompense unto them. Let their eyes be darkened that they may not see, and bow down their back always. And speaking about the majority of believers being Gentiles and the minority of believers being Jews, Jesus said in Matthew 8:11, I say unto you that many shall come from the east and the west and shall sit down with Abraham and Isaac and Jacob in the kingdom of heaven, but the children of the kingdom shall be cast out into outer darkness. There shall be weeping and gnashing of teeth. When he said that question, how can it be that the majority of believers who believe that Jesus is God are Gentiles, and that the vast minority of believers that believe that Jesus is God are Jews? How could the majority of Jews be cast into hell? And the answer is because of personal decisions. When a person says, I will never believe that Jesus is God, I'd rather go to hell, that's the reason. And because, unfortunately, there's such a prejudice among Jewish people against Jesus, it's almost as the definition of Jews, unfortunately, of what makes a Jew a Jew. Many Jews believe that what makes a Jew is that a Jew does not believe that Jesus is God. That was the question I was asked by the Jewish agency when I applied for citizenship, Israeli citizenship. Do you believe that Jesus is God? Because I do, they said, you're no longer a Jew. Now, this scene in verse 38 of the man deciding to own Jesus as God, worship Jesus as God, and then Jesus in verse 39 saying that he came into the world to get personal decisions from individuals. What's your decision? You believe Jesus is God or not? It just blew this chapter up into a much greater significance than we thought. You know, we started reading this chapter. We thought, oh, this is a chapter about one man who's been physically blind and who Jesus healed of his physical blindness. That's what we thought. We thought this chapter was all about a man and spit and clay and washing in a certain pool of water. We had no idea when we were starting this that all of this was going to turn into a grand illustration with far more reaching truths that affects every person. And it all turned in verse 39 when Jesus said, "For a decision, I am come into this world." Up until then, we had no idea that this chapter contained grand teachings about the universal spiritual blindness of all people. We had no idea that this chapter was teaching the critical role that each person has in whether or not he's healed from that spiritual blindness. We had no idea this was about spiritual sight. This is about spiritual blindness. This is about who gets spiritual.
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8: So I heard about an older man who was speaking to a younger man, and this young man was a law student. And so the older gentleman asked the younger guy, "Hey, what do you want to do when you graduate?" And he said, "Well, I'd like to get, you know, a position with a law firm and make some good money." And the older man said, "Okay, then what?" And then the guy said, "Well, I'd like to get married and have some children and eventually get a good home to live in. Then what?" "Well, then I would like to maybe vacation, you know, a little bit more and eventually travel around the world with my wife." "Yeah, okay, then what?" "Well, then I guess I die." And the older man said, "Then what?" You know, we can spend our entire life chasing nothing. It's been said, if you aim at nothing, you're bound to hit it. And there's a lot of people who are walking aimlessly through life with no real meaning or purpose. I'll tell you then what, ultimately life will come to an end. And then you stand before God. But you don't have to be afraid if you're a Christian. Because if you're a Christian, you can say along with the Apostle Paul, for me to live is Christ and to die is gain. Because we know there's an afterlife and we'll spend it in the presence of God in heaven, reunited with loved ones who have died in faith, who have preceded us. And so I ask you, do you have a relationship with God?
7: 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Already know God? 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